0: Hearing before the Senate Judiciary Committee, chaired by the 94-year-old vegetable Chuck Grassley, at which all of the senators attacked Jack Smith and never ever addressed anything that he was saying about the cases that he developed against Trump, who was guilty both in the insurrection case and in the documents case at Mar-a-Lago, where he had overwhelming evidence, but it never went to trial. They didn't want to talk about that. They attacked the messenger. And the most ridiculous attack of all came from Senator Eric Schmidt, Republican of Missouri, who thought he had caught Jack Smith in a perjury trap, but made an utter fool of himself. What did you make of it?
1: Well, it was a disgraceful day for the United States Senate Judiciary Committee, helmed by Senator Grassley, who, you know, helped orchestrate this ridiculous fiasco and allowing this hearing to go forward with these, you know, obviously incorrect and false charges of perjury. You know, senators and members of the House under the U.S. Constitution have immunity under the speech and debate clause for the things they say on the floor of Congress and, in essence, the things they say in committee. So basically, Senator Schmidt was able to defame Jack Smith without consequence in terms of, you know, being sued for just this, what would certainly fail the libel standard of reckless disregard for the truth, you know, failure to actually investigate what happened when Schmidt accused Smith of lying when he said that he did not go to an Atlanta Hawks game, claimed that that Smith should reconsider his statements because he was about to commit perjury, when in fact Smith had never gone to an Atlanta Hawks game at that time and was actually at a Hawkeyes game, an Iowa Hawkeyes game, as has been widely reported, and just the sheer recklessness and malice and disregard for truth shown by Schmidt, shown by Senator Kennedy of Louisiana, shown by the other members of that, of the Republican side of that committee, was just grotesque. And I will say, you know, it was stunning to hear the language used by Schmidt to call Jack Smith, someone who has served our country honorably, has served at the Justice Department, has so ably put together the case of all the evidence that genuinely shows Donald Trump's criminal activity around the insurrection and in the documents case in Florida, to smear him. But one of the things that Schmidt did was call Jack Smith a, quote, dirtbag. And then even after it was totally 100% apparent that Schmidt was wrong about the facts, that he was just a fool and an idiot for conflating the Iowa Hawkeyes women's team with the Atlanta Hawks and then trying to compose this absurd conspiracy theory, the reality is that Schmidt left the Senate hearing claiming that Jack Smith was still a dirtbag. Like, I mean, no apology, no retraction. And then Schmidt went on the right-wing talk show circuit to basically take a victory lap for these smears of Jack Smith. Meanwhile, the senators on the Democratic side stood up for, you know, truth and facts and justice. Senator Klobuchar and Booker and Schiff and Hirano and others. And I thought Booker's comments were just the most powerful in terms of just how degraded the U.S. Senate Judiciary Committee is, the committee that I used to serve, and how this committee has been so damaged by the leadership of Chuck Grassley and by the total disregard for the facts and the law by these Republican members, Ted Cruz and the others as well.
0: Well, it seems, though, that there's a broader problem with the MAGA Republican senators, because it's not just Eric Schmidt. But your Senator Ron Johnson is complete idiot who's only smart.
1: Wait, don't call him my senator. Even
0: well, he is. And the only smart thing he ever did was marry a rich woman. Then you've got Tommy Tuberville, who's as dumb as a box of rocks. Then you've got the moral midget, Bernie Marino, whose daughter was beaten up by her congressman husband, and he didn't do anything about it until he was forced to. And his own daughter, not only was his daughter beaten up, but his two-year-old granddaughter had a collarbone broken. Then you have Mike Lee, who just blocked a resolution to protect the Kennedy Center from being torn down by Trump. And then you have Roger Marshall, who just jailed one of his patients who couldn't pay for a $100 doctor's bill. And then you have Cynthia Lummis, who just blocked a resolution to stop Trump from airing taxpayer-funded TV ads. Mm. So that's just a few of this gallery of goons that represent the MAGA Republicans today. I think that's the deeper problem.
1: Yeah, I mean, it is a live parade of horribles. That's certainly my personal view of just the way that these senators have behaved, how they have try to cover things up for Trump, the treatment, how they've treated some of their constituents. It is genuinely shocking to see the devolution of the Senate with these senators. I as bad as it was when I was the chief counsel for nominations for the Senate Judiciary Committee, where we were, you know, contending with, you know, an array of ridiculous and outrageous attacks by Senator Hatch or Senator Lindsey Graham and others. It's not that they had standards, but this is just even exponentially worse. And it was terrible back then. Back then, the Republicans came to the floor of the Senate with buttons that said 100% because they were claiming that George W. Bush was entitled to 100% of his judicial nominees being confirmed, and that anything less than 100% was a failure or a constitutional violation. So there was definitely these seeds of extremism were part of this party and have been part of it for a long time. But now we're seeing it in this really aggressive, just grotesque way. And they act as though they can do these things with impunity, that they will not pay any consequences politically, that they will not pay any consequences legally. And meanwhile, all the while, they are ignoring the real crises that the American people are facing due to Trump's outrageous and ridiculous and stupid policies, but also just the reckless disregard for our rights and for our, you know, international agreements. And so it is your litany, that description, that list is really astonishing. And that's just a dozen of the members that you're slightly less than a dozen. And there's more stories on each of them and on the others that there's no time to even go into. But it is the case that in so many ways, so many of these members and people who want to join the Senate, like Ken Paxton, are mini Trumps or are cut from the same cloth with this total disregard for the law and for truth and facts.
0: Well, this is the Trump era, and Trump himself, of course, is a whore and hireling of the big oil and corporations, and particularly the tech bros, who he just hosted yesterday for an AI summit at which they stood behind him while he spoke complete nonsense. So that is what's happening here. These people are chosen by the oligarchs and the plutocrats and the big oil and other powerful lobbies to be stupid and to be loyal, right? They don't want smart people.
1: Well, I mean, the fiasco, the idea of what just happened on the AI issue with Trump basically saying, yeah, let's just trust the industry to do this, with them all basically cheering behind him or standing behind him. It's just spectacle. And it comes at a time when Americans have serious and legitimate concerns about the lack of guardrails on AI. And some of the AI company leaders who were not there have serious concerns about the lack of guardrails and the necessity of guardrails. And so we just have recklessness upon recklessness and people being enriched by these reckless policies. And as you point out, it's very Orwellian. The way history has been erased. I know that Harry Lipman, you know, wrote a piece about this within the last day or so about what's happening in other parts in the judicial world in this regard. How we see history being rewritten and disregarded because it's not of interest. The truth and facts are not of interest to people who have been so captive and so rewarded in a way by this MAGA culture that Trump has really helped bring on. And that really is the case for these members, these senators, who are not serving the interests of the American people, but are serving the interests of the super wealthy and are serving Trump, are just loyal to Trump over and over, despite all the chaos and destruction and lawlessness that he has engaged in.
0: So let's talk about how much the Supreme Court Chief Justice John Roberts, his successful crusade to increase executive power via his push for a unitary executive, is now, of course, in the hands of the criminal Donald Trump, who's been given immunity by Roberts. And how much do you think, Lisa, this is weakening the judicial branch across the board, particularly as Trump ignores rulings from U.S. district judges, like the judge that Harry Lipman wrote about, Boasberg in Washington, D.C., who still hasn't gotten justice or any response from them over his initial efforts to block Trump and Stephen Miller from sending a bunch of Venezuelans to that hideous prison, CECOT, in El Salvador.
1: Yeah, I mean, what John Roberts has done to the United States through the Supreme Court, through orchestrating and concocting criminal immunity for Donald Trump, both in the past and basically now and prospectively for his so-called official acts, it is the singularly most destructive act that a Supreme Court justice has ever engaged in, because it has unmoored America from the checks and balances that have been vital to protecting liberty. And the liberty that our Constitution protects is for persons, people who are citizens and people who are not citizens. Due process applies to persons. And that order by Judge Boasberg that came in March of 2025 was an order about this determination by Trump and, you know, at the advice of his minions like Stephen Miller and others to remove people who were of Venezuelan descent and force them into this hellhole in El Salvador. And the judge had ordered that that process not go forward, and that if a plane was in the air, that it be returned, that these individuals had been denied due process, that this was not a lawful exercise. And as Harry points out in his recent column, it was met with an emoji by Trump basically saying, oopsie. And the whistleblower that came forward later saying that the Justice Department's top leadership, which included Todd Blanche and, you know, also Emile Beauvais, who both of whom were partners in a law firm that until right before January 20th, was the criminal defense law firm for Donald Trump. Those guys, they were determined to move forward with whatever Trump wanted. And according to the whistleblower, Beauvais said that the courts were going to have to be told to F off, that they weren't going to follow them. And Beauvais was rewarded with a judgeship on the Third Circuit that these Republicans like Senator Grassley and the other cast of characters on the Senate Judiciary Committee approved, despite the fact that he'd shown such disregard for the law. Now, Bove denied that he said it or said he couldn't remember that he said it, but the whistleblower was very clear and the actions were very clear. And then what happened next is that we've seen the intervention by other Trump appointees to the courts, to the lower courts, in particular, Naomi Rao, who was put on the D.C. Circuit by Trump, who had been sort of a handmaid to Charles Koch's agenda, by the way, in her other life before becoming a judge, you know, attack this lower court judge for daring to try to investigate whether to hold the Trump administration in contempt for defying that court order. She attacked the judge. You know, so now you have members of the judiciary attacking other members of the judiciary for daring to follow the law. And we saw that earlier this year when Neil Gorsuch was attacking lower court judges who were following longstanding precedent for daring to do so and not somehow getting the hint that through these radical emergency orders issued by the Roberts Court, issued with the votes of people like Neil Gorsuch, that supposedly these judges were supposed to, you know, somehow intuit that the law that they'd been following was somehow no longer good law because the Supreme Court was willing to just, you know, let Trump do almost anything that he wants. Not everything, but almost anything. And so you have the judiciary, in essence, turning on itself in defiance of the longstanding practices. And this practice has been, this activity by the Roberts Court continues to this day, to this week, when the Roberts Court issues decision after decision overturning lower court restraining orders, temporarily blocking Trump to allow him to proceed with all manner of activity, including the ballroom, the ballroom fiasco, and more, things that are of much more consequence as well, including deporting people to third countries that they've never been in, countries that the State Department of the United States itself says Americans should not travel to.
0: So, Lisa, though, am I correct in saying that Chief Justice John Roberts, because of his crusade to empower the executive branch through his uni-executive theory, and particularly giving immunity to the criminal Donald Trump, has that weakened the judiciary across the board? Because it seems as though the Trump administration, basically, they ignore rulings from district judges. And so, and you just mentioned, so does Gorsuch. So he's more or less saying, you know, that we don't even have the district judges and have any power anymore. You have to wait for the appeals court or the Supreme Court.
1: Well, I think what's happened is that John Roberts has made a trade to expand judicial supremacy for the Supreme Court, that the Supreme Court is exerting extraordinary powers and interventions, weakening the rest of the judiciary. And that's deeply destructive of the checks and balances that are necessary for freedom to prevail.
0: But in terms of the separation of powers, can you say that the executive branch has gotten stronger, particularly at the time of a criminal at the head of it, whereas the judicial branch has gotten weaker?
1: Yes. Yes. And in the near term.
0: And by the way, the legislative branch is being captured by Trump.
1: Yeah. But the fact is that John Roberts has aggrandized the power of a president who has been convicted of criminal activity, a criminal president who was also charged with other crimes that he should have been tried for. And John Roberts has used the Supreme Court's powers to aggrandize his own power as the decider, in essence, as the king maker of Trump. And the person who decides whether Trump can do almost everything he wants, but maybe a few things he can't, like the tariffs, because the Constitution forbids it. And he decided to honor that one provision while disregarding the others. But overall, John Roberts has weakened the federal judiciary while he has increased the power of a criminal president. That's exactly right, Ian.
0: Well, Lisa Graves, I thank you very much for joining us here today.
1: Thank you so much for having me.
0: And again, I've been speaking with Lisa Graves, who's one of the nation's foremost experts on the right-wing influence on the Supreme Court and other levers of power. She leads True North Research and co-hosts Legal AF and has served as a senior advisor in all three branches of the federal government, as Deputy Assistant Attorney General in the Justice Department, as Chief Counsel for Nominations on the Senate Judiciary Committee, and as a Deputy Chief of the Article III Judges Division for the U.S. Courts. And she's the author of the new book, Without Precedent, How Chief Justice John Roberts and His Accomplices Rewrote the Constitution and Dismantled Our Rights. And joining us now is Isabella Mosselmans, who is the director of the Global Strategic Litigation Council for Refugee Rights at the Zolberg Institute on Migration and Mobility at the New School in New York. Welcome to Background Briefing, Isabella Mosselmans.
2: Thank you, Ian.
0: Well, thanks for joining us. And now that the Supreme Court has allowed this rapid third country deportations for now, and they were held up by a U.S. District Judge, Brian Murphy, who had ruled, no, this is not fine and it's not legal, and that by removing immigrants to places where, quote, their life or freedom would be threatened, the government must also give notice to a chance to appeal a third country removal to an immigrant facing such action. And then the First Court of Appeals, the First District Court of Appeals, also upheld Judge Murphy's decision on September the 18th, but then the Trump administration just went straight to the Supreme Court, and the Supreme Court just ruled, and they'll say they'll hear the case in December. So what do you make of that?
2: Well, it's a really devastating decision from the Supreme Court, and it will put many, many people at risk, and it means that these awful and horrific third country deportations can continue to happen.
0: And they started early on, did they not? And Judge Boasberg tried to stop them when they sent a bunch of Venezuelans to CECOT, that hideous prison in El Salvador.
2: Yeah, and we represented actually a number of the Venezuelans who were removed to Sacot before the Inter-American Commission, and they were detained in absolutely horrific conditions. What is really shocking about the way in which these third country deportations are happening in African countries now is they are many, many individuals, so many clients that we've been working with are being removed to third countries despite having protection. So, despite having something called withholding or deferral of removal under the Convention Against Torture or the Immigration and Nationality Act. And that means that an immigration judge has ordered that they should not be removed to their home country. And so the Trump administration is kind of trying to circumvent that by sending them to a third country. But what is really worrying is that, as we've seen in many countries that we're working with and the clients that we're working with, they're subject to horrific conditions in those countries. And they are often subject to something called chain refoulement, where they're sent back to the home country where they had been ordered not to be sent back to originally by an immigration judge, and where they are at extreme risk of persecution and harm.
0: But some of the countries, like Equatorial Guinea, is a dictatorship. It's an oil-rich dictatorship where big oil turns a blind eye to the massive human rights abuses and the enormous theft by the dictator and his family. So I can't imagine that the prisons in those places are anything but hellholes.
2: They're absolute hellholes, and we're representing a number of clients, 19 before the African Commission.
0: And since we're in our fall fun drive, we're not able to play all of today's program. Of course, it's always available at backgroundbriefing.org and on other podcast platforms. Let's now go to Gil Doran. And joining us now is Gil Doran, a San Francisco journalist who previously served as editorial page editor of the Sacramento Bee and the San Francisco Examiner. Now an independent journalist, he currently writes the Frame Lab as well as the Nerdreich newsletters, and regularly contributes to the San Francisco Chronicle and other publications. He served as a press secretary and advisor for Governor Jerry Brown, Dianne Feinstein, and Kamala Harris. And his new book just out is The Nerdreich, Silicon Valley's Fascism and the War on Democracy. Welcome to Background Briefing, Gil Doran.
3: Thanks for having me again.
0: Well, thanks for joining us, Gil. And we're offering up your new book in support of Background Briefing and KPFA in the Bay Area and across Northern California, KPFK across Los Angeles and Southern California, and KFCF in Central California out of Fresno. So we're covering California today, and the recent revelations about AI, the idea that we have a 10% chance that we could all die by the end of the decade, is not a very comforting thought. I mean, if you're about to board a plane to visit your folks on Thanksgiving and the pilot told you there's a 10% chance of the plane crashing, you know, would you get on the plane? I mean, what's happening to us that this small group of people are not only threatening humanity, but if they don't kill us, they're going to own us. Is that their plan?
3: That seems to be how they're marketing themselves here in 2026. I don't really buy into this fantasy of a godlike AI that will somehow spring its own mindset and destroy everybody. I think the bigger danger is the billionaires behind this technology, who have become an apocalyptic cult obsessed with power and influence and living forever in a bunch of strange ideas. I think that billionaire cabal, which is largely aligned behind Trump, is the real problem, and that's why I wrote my book, to expose who these guys are and what they really believe. And to me, it's like if Charles Manson, instead of being a barefoot hippie flower child, was a billionaire and could go to Washington and make the president and the Congress do his bidding. That's pretty much what we have in these billionaires who are increasingly talking in delusional terms about the end of humanity, the end of jobs, the end of democracy. They've really lost their minds, and unfortunately, they have enough money to take us along for the ride, at least for now.
0: Well, we saw them all lined up behind Trump in his second inauguration. So there's no doubt about their influence and about how he prioritized them as he sort of phalanx behind him. But what's really alarming is that If we are talking about an extinction event via AI, then the last extinction event was arguably the atomic bomb in Alamogordo that was used on Nagasaki and Hiroshima and began the nuclear weapons age. But that was all done through the Manhattan Project, which was a government project, and the government controlled it. And the scientists were working for the government, and the technicians and the innovators were working for the government. This time, with this small clique of people that you've written about in the Nerd Right, they control it. The government has very little input, as far as I can tell. You know, we're really in the hands of people like Sam Altman, aren't we?
3: Well, for now, to some extent. Part of the problem that they're facing, and part of the reason they're calling for a slowdown, is that the amount of money they're investing in this thing is not matched by sufficient revenue yet. There's not enough people buying into it, paying for it, that would justify the trillions of dollars they need to pour into developing these models. So there's a serious economic cliff that they're looking at. Of course, in Silicon Valley, you can just generate money out of nowhere. It doesn't matter if something works in the long term. Billionaires can cash out in the short term. And again, I don't buy the apocalypse framing. I think that's their marketing. I think that's their delusion. I think the problems with AI are near term, and it's what humans will do with AI, not what AI will decide to do that will cause harm and is already causing harm. At the same time, as someone who used to do political communications, these billionaires have created a wonderful opportunity. They have scared the living hell out of most Americans. People are turning against AI. They're turning against billionaires. They don't want the data centers. So the billionaires, by telling this apocalyptic story that's very thrilling for investors, I suppose, that they're going to invest in the job-killing apocalypse machine that's going to mint new trillionaires, it has succeeded in radicalizing a lot of people against AI. And to your point, ultimately, if this thing is as dangerous and powerful as they say it is, and as it already is without any necessity of imagining a godlike superintelligence that probably will not ever be invented, we should take them at their word, and there should be strong public control and oversight of any such dangerous technology. We wouldn't have let anyone create a nuclear weapon in their garage or their factory in order to sell it to whoever they wanted. There are rules against having this kind of power to do mass harm to a certain degree. And ultimately, we'd want strong government oversight, but here's the problem. Not this government, not this fascist regime, which, by the way, is the Trump family is completely invested in AI through their multiple Silicon Valley ventures that have now sprung up to create a machine of unprecedented corruption in Washington. So we're kind of in a pickle. We need a new government, a new trustworthy, responsible, non-corrupt government, and then we need strong public control over AI. But right now, we have to go through a very dangerous maze here of navigating this particular situation, I think.
0: But along with the hype about AI coming from the tech bros themselves, there is a couple of examples where AI was used in the military context in this misbegotten war going on in the Persian Gulf. On the first day, a bunch of Iranian schoolchildren were killed because the Tomahawk missile was using AI targeting. But more recently, we're learning that a Chinese ship was almost intercepted by American commandos based upon a threat coming that turned out to be generated by AI, that this ship was carrying nuclear materials or even nuclear weapons to the Middle East. And at the last minute, they went back over the intel and they finally got to the source of the intel and they realized that it was an AI, what they call an AI hallucination, that inserted nuclear weapons into the mix. So you almost had a major clash between the United States and China. So that is pretty serious skill.
3: And again, these are things that we're training these things to do. AIs do what they're trained to do. We are training them and using them, deploying these technologies, obviously, before they're ready to go, right? It made a bad prediction, and that bad prediction that it was programmed to make almost resulted in real-world consequences, and it has in other places. AI is killing people, not because it has decided to kill people. AI doesn't have the power to decide anything, but because it is following its training prompts and resulting in bad decisions, bad predictions that result in real-world harm. So all of it together, whether you believe in the godlike myth or not, the on the Venn diagram, the common ground, is that this stuff is dangerous and it should not be controlled by a handful of apocalyptic billionaires who have no problem with mass murder as long as they can make money and gain power from it. And that's unfortunately what our situation has become, this apocalyptic fascist tech oligarchy that has melded with the Trump administration at the worst possible time and sees AI and crypto as the tools for undermining the world order and remaking it as a sort of fascist corporate dictatorship, which, by the way, is not my framing of it. This is what these guys have been saying and writing and pushing for decades now. And that's why I wrote my book, to tell people what the billionaires have been saying, because it certainly appears to be what they are now doing in the news every day.
0: But meanwhile, they're doing tremendous damage to the environment with these data centers, which consume enormous amounts of electricity and water and are becoming increasingly unpopular. So it's not as if we're getting, if the damage is not already being done. And by the way, people don't seem to make the connection of how it's a 1-2 punch, because these data centers are also used for crypto and AI. So you've got the crypto scam and the AI bubble all wrapped into one.
3: At a moment when we really needed to be scaling back our energy usage and switching to clean energy, which we were on the way to doing, Silicon Valley went and created new ways to burn as much energy as possible. It's almost satanic in its design that at the worst possible moment, you create a new way to have to burn fossil fuels. Now they're arguing for nuclear. A lot of these guys believe in something called the Kardashev scale, which means that our civilization is only advanced if we burn as much energy as possible and consume as many resources as possible. This is anti-human thinking. And it's not just the environmental damage, which is grave and unforgivable, but remember, these large language models, these chatbots were created by basically stealing and harvesting all the creativity and writing and art and film and music of the entire planet and all of history in order to create a marketable product, a regurgitation machine that they're trying to sell as the thing that will replace all human labor eventually. So every way you look at it, you've got this anti-human technology that's being forced down our throats. Nobody voted for this weird, dark, dystopian future. And I think what we're seeing in the protests against data centers is the beginning of some real serious, even bipartisan pushback against these grim dystopian fantasies coming out of Silicon Valley via AI and via crypto.
0: Well, when you use the word satanic, it's not hyperbole when it comes to Peter Thiel, right? He's been running around the country through a group called ACTS, acknowledging Christ in technology and science. And he's talking about the Antichrist and even suggested at one point that maybe Trump is the Antichrist. Well, if Trump's the Antichrist, you're the guy that put him and particularly his vice president, Vance, into politics and elevated them. So what's going on there? Have we ever figured out what he's doing? Why is he doing this? Do you know?
3: He has an unhealthy obsession with the Antichrist, unfortunately. He's kind of telling on himself in a lot of ways. If you look at his Antichrist lectures, he describes this mythical Antichrist as someone who will go around the world preaching about apocalypse and danger in order to take control of the world using technology and with the slogan of peace and safety, which sounds a lot like Silicon Valley these days and companies like Palantir, which we're being sold this surveillance society as our future of safety, which meanwhile these guys get completely rich and create more economic distress and therefore more economic crime. And their only solution to that is not to solve the underlying problems in society, but to sell us more cameras, more surveillance programs, and of course more prisons to harvest the results of all of that surveillance. So when Peter Thiel describes the Antichrist, he often appears to be describing himself. Chapter 7 of my book is called Antichrist, and it's about Silicon Valley's scary new religion, where they believe they're on the cusp of creating this godlike force, AI, that will grant them eternal life, and they'll be able to travel on the planets and other stars and harvest them and enjoy this sort of abundant paradise that will supposedly be created by this technology. All of this is religious delusion, by the way. And if you look at what they're promising, that they're going to interface with God, have eternal life, go up into the heavens, and enjoy paradise, they have basically rewritten the Christian eschatology, remade it in their own image. So this is some pretty ugly and dangerous stuff. But I do think in the protests we're seeing arise against data centers and AI, the makings of a counter-revolution.
0: But isn't the reality more like Aldous Huxley's Soma, where Zuckerberg's idea is that everybody, because AI takes away your job, so you sit around on the couch all day on a digital doll with a helmet on that gives you a virtual reality that you live in. I mean, it does feel like Soma. This techno-feudalism is upon us, but their visions, as for all of the crazy stuff that they're talking about, at the end of the day, it is a form of serfdom, isn't it?
3: Well, since when do we allow unproductive people to sit around enjoying life in this society? We don't do that, right? So there's this idea that these billionaires talk about that, oh, don't worry about losing your job. AI is going to create abundance, a superabundance. And everyone will get a share of what Sam Altman calls universal extreme wealth. But since when is wealth shared? Since when is abundance shared? We already have abundance on this planet. We could all have food and healthcare and education. There's a whole other way to do life. But we don't do it that way because abundance is not distributed rationally, fairly, logically, or in a way that would even be better for everyone in the economy. It's a greedy system we have. Our morality teaches people that you should hoard as much wealth as possible and no one is entitled to anything unless they work very, very hard for it. And so you can't make that argument anymore when there's no jobs. But I don't think they're going to share the abundance at all. They're going to become trillionaires and then they're going to become obsessed with being quadrillionaires. And if you want to know what the future of you, of people is if they don't have any more economic productivity, look at what's happening to the people who were on USAID support, who are dying now because we cut off a necessary lifeline for no reason. The richest man in the world, Elon Musk, delivered a targeted hit on the poorest children in the world. They're not going to share anything with anyone. That's just a lie to anesthetize people and to get them to not rebel against the tyranny of technology. So if you want to know what the future is, look at what's happening to those poor people in sub-Saharan Africa who are dying because Elon Musk cut off vaccines and basic support for food and health.
0: Right, but at the present, they're buying the next election. Musk bought the last election with $300 million. This time around, probably an equal amount of money. The New York Times recently had a report on who was funding this current election, and it turns out that $1.2 billion has been spent, probably more by now, most of which comes from the Silicon Valley people, Andreessen and Musk and company. There's only one Democrat in the whole list, and that's George Soros. So they, not only are they trying to create this dystopian future, at the present they're buying the politics in order to control our politics. And so, again, it feels like a 1-2 punch.
3: The billionaires of Silicon Valley figured out that democracy is for sale, and now they're trying to buy the entire system in order to break it. And they're mostly supporting, you know, Trump and the Republicans. That's who they really want to win, because the Republican Party has been completely corrupted, as has the Trump family. But they're also trying to buy people on both sides, because they have enough money to do that. So we already see a realignment with some of these billionaires trying to cozy back up to Democrats, just in case there is a free and fair election in the midterms here. And so I think we got to keep an eye on how much money they're spending. You know, a few years ago, crypto wasn't spending anything in politics. They weren't even a real player. Now they're the biggest spender in American elections. And AI, crypto, and venture capital-supported PACs have around $400 million on hand for the midterms alone, according to Tech Influence Watch, a website that I recommend people check out. And so they are betting big again this year, but if they don't win with just the Republicans, they're going to also buy off Democrats and make sure they stay quiet and help to launder these guys' reputation once Democrats retake power.
0: Right, and they did it in the last election with Sherrod Brown. They knocked him off, the Ohio senator, who's a critic of crypto. And this time around, apparently there's a massive influx of crypto money. But again, it's double jeopardy because it's no sense to crypto, apart from the fact that these data centers are destroying us, our environment, in order to create this manufactured tokens. It's never made any sense to spend real money to buy fake money. So that's where I think it's just unbelievable, the idea that you could buy an election on fake money. But just in the last minute here, I wanted, since we're offering up your book in support of Background Briefing and public radio across KPFA in Northern California, KPFK in Los Angeles and Southern California, and KFCS in Central California out of Fresno. Gil, you know, you're the grandson of Mexican immigrant farm workers. You've had an extraordinary, I guess, is this a California dreaming kind of resume where you go from the fields of California to then become a press secretary and advisor to Governor Jerry Brown, Dianne Feinstein, and Kamala Harris?
3: Definitely. I've had an interesting and extraordinary journey, and that's why I feel it's important for me to take on the subject of fighting against these fascist oligarchs, because on the front lines of this fascist attack have been immigrants, particularly Latino immigrants, who've been viciously targeted by the militarized goon force known as ICE. And so I felt a real desire and a need to get on the front lines of that by writing a book. You know, it's these are scary people, they have deep pockets, but I felt that people need to understand what these guys are talking about, what their vision of the future is. And I wrote my book, and you know, this book should have been written by a New York Times reporter, a Washington Post reporter, an Atlantic reporter, but it wasn't, because the establishment media, as most KPFA and public radio listeners know, largely ignores stories like this. They don't challenge oligarch power. They don't tell the deeper narrative of the strange, bizarre, and anti-democratic ideas that have been embraced by billionaires. And so it's amazing to me that my book is 5 weeks out, number five on the New York Times bestseller list, because people know something is wrong and they know the press isn't telling them. So I thank you for bringing me on early, letting me talk about this stuff to your audience. There are a lot of people who are now listening who were not listening before, and there are still some establishment outlets that have decided my book doesn't exist. But by making the bestseller list, we prove that we really don't need them. The gatekeepers can't really hold the gate anymore. They should have learned that by seeing what happened with Trump. And we can go around them and tell stories that are important and true without being censored by the mainstream press and its very prim requirements for subservience to the billionaire class.
0: Well, Gil Durran, I thank you very much for joining us here today.
3: Thank you.
0: And this is Ian Masters live on KPFK, and you've been listening to Gil Durran, the author of probably the most important book of the year, if not the decade, The Nerd Reich: Silicon Valley Fascism and the War on Democracy. And Gil, of course, is revealing in this book, of course, we all know about the Silicon Valley technology of moving fast and breaking things, but what Gil Durran is revealing in this book is something far more sinister, and that's a decades-long campaign to replace elected governments with corporate rule. And the new lords are Peter Thiel, Marc Andreessen, Sam Altman, and Elon Musk, among others. And they are creating a future of digital feudalism powered by cryptocurrency, artificial intelligence, and the algorithmic propaganda of social media. So this is the reality. The world's richest men who are backing Trump, or they own Trump, and they also own J.D. Vance, who will be the next president before we know it. These men, the world's richest men, are building a new political order. And Gil is explaining this to us, and there's nothing more important, Alan. 818-985-5735, 818-985-KPFK is the number to call. This is a $125 gift in support of Background Briefing and KPFK. Alan Minsky, I take it you share my alarm and my concerns and my belief that this is possibly the most important political book of the year, if not the decade.
4: I'd agree with that. I think that the Nerd Reich, what you have here is a traditional journalist who stumbles into this and he digs into it. and he digs deeper and he gains an understanding and he keeps digging and it gets darker as he keeps digging. And not only is his journalistic rigor maintained throughout the book, it is his passion and the sense of we have to ring the alarm bells right now as loud as we possibly can comes through on every page of the book. It is passionate. It is journalistically rigorous. And I can think of no book that I would recommend as highly as The Nerd Reich by Gil Durand. And again, Ian Masters, you are so exceptional in interviews with the authors who write important books. And this is certainly clear today with your dialogue with Gil Durand. But folks, again, $125 pledge of support. Break it up over to payments over five payments, if you like, $25 a shot, if that makes it easier. But you're supporting Background Briefing. You're supporting a show that brings you voices like Gil Durand 5 days a week for free over KPFK's airwaves. And it's free because it is supported by you, the listeners. This is fantastic work, absolutely passionate work by an exceptional journalist on what could be singularly no more. There's no more important subject that there could possibly be for us. And, you know, Ian Masters, one of the things I like to remind people and everybody listening, and I know KPFK listeners maybe get this better than other people, but every single person in the United States and most people around the world have had their sense of subjectivity transformed by the reality of American democracy. The idea that the leading power in the world, the people are sovereign in this state, has absolutely constructed who we are as subjects in our lives across the world, but particularly in the United States. And to have these guys develop this ideology and then develop the power and capital backing to make them so powerful in the society that they can set out destroying American democracy with a vision for absolute devastation of American democracy, that this Nerd Reich could be poised to prevail, will absolutely shatter the very sense of who we are as people. And we are very comfortable as popular sovereigns. We want to remain popular sovereigns. We have to understand what we're up against in this. Sadly, it came forward from just not far from where KPFA, our sister station up in Northern California, has been so gloriously broadcasting since 1949. Well, the Bay Area is a site of political contestation. All of California is. And we have to defeat the Nerd Reich. This is the book that lays it all bare. 818-985-5735 is to support the radio station that's going to deliver you the truth about what we're up against right now to preserve American democracy, and a show, Background Briefing, that does this 5 days a week for free over the airwaves thanks to your donations. So give whatever you can, 818-985-5735, 818-985-KPFK. Ian.
0: And again, The Nerd Reich is a $125 gift in support of Background Briefing and KPFK at 818-985-5735, 818-985-KPFK, The Nerd Reich, Silicon Valley Fascism, and The War on Democracy. And about this book, Wajahat Ali says, The Nerd Reich is a clarion warning about the rise of techno-fascist sociopaths who seek to profit off our collective misery. In clear, compelling, and meticulously researched detail, Gil Durand sounds the alarm about the incestuous cabal of broligarchs. He brings the receipts and the righteous rage. And The Guardian says, Durand, a journalist and a former political advisor, lays out the narrative in exacting detail, outlining the connections between these men, and it's all men, and the origins of their often deeply weird beliefs, many of which view everyone outside their circle or opposed to their agenda as expendable. So are we to be expendable? We've already been told that AI could cause an extinction within 10 years. So we have got to make a stand against these people and the way they want to take the world. And they've already taken our government. As I say, Peter Thiel owns J.D. Vance. Trump has sold out to them. I mean, he'll sell out to anybody. So they own him. And we can have a President Vance before we know it, unfortunately. So we really have to understand what we're up against. But these people are deeply unpopular, as are their data centers, which is at the heart of both the crypto scam and the AI bubble. So Again, 818-985-5735, 818-985-KPFK. Alan?
4: Well, one thing that Duran does, and this is in marked contrast to almost every other book on the subject, is he gives you a very, very clear and laid out understanding of the ideology that informs the Nerdreich, as he calls it, which is the, which by the way, is not a term that he coined, and he talks about that in the book, where he explains that in the book. And it's actually the term, believe it or not, Ian, that was coined by the people, basically the grouping of people that, or people around the people who are highlighted in this book as the Nerdreich. So they really understood a good amount about what they were getting at, but he really lays out their thinking and their way of looking at the world. You'll hear ad nauseum across the board right now that the superintelligence is being developed. It's going to be smarter than any human. But you see, it's also incredibly stupid because it has nothing, no emotional intelligence. It can fake emotional intelligence, but it will never have emotional intelligence. And it is heartless. It is entirely, the AI is entirely determined by outcome and seeking the best possible rational outcome as understood by just clear-cut measures of accomplishment. And this is one of the reasons it's so incredibly dangerous to humanity, of course, but it's laid out that this is what's valued by these people and not at all the human soul, not the things that we truly care about. That's not a concern for these guys, and they're heartless in that regard. They are purely of this order of hyper-rationality, outcomes, Ayn Randian ideology, free marketism, and the idea that the great men, them, in their minds, should be making all decisions for society, and that nobody, not any of us, outside of their realm, should have any say over the direction or determination of society. It really paints an incredible picture of who these people are, why they think the way that they do, in great depth and with great understanding. It's an incredibly insightful book, The Nerdreich by Gil Duran. $125 thank you gift. It's available if you call now. We'll send it to you as a thank you gift when you support Background Briefing and KPFK Radio, when you call 818-985-5735, 818-985-KPFK. And folks, that is more than worth it, because what you get is Background Briefing 5 days a week over the airwaves of KPFK Radio, and we need to keep this institution alive and thriving. Ian.
0: And of course, this broadcast has been warning about Trump as a fascist for the last 10 years plus. But in effect, we've really missed the target, the real target, the Silicon Valley techno-fascists, because they're the ones behind the scenes. They're the ones buying our elections. They're the ones that have bought this ridiculous president and this disgraceful vice president that they own. This is what we really should be focusing on. Trump is going to self-destruct. We're already witnessing that. But these people have enormous resources, and they're determined, they're willful, they're crazy, and they control AI. AI, you know, is controlled by a handful of broligarchs. I mean, I was talking to Gil about this, you know, that the Manhattan Project, which was the original extinction event, if you will, that brought about nuclear weapons, that was a government operation with, you know, hired scientists, totally controlled by the government. This AI extinction event that we may be facing, it's controlled by literally a handful of these broligarchs. Nobody knows what they know, what they're up to. The government doesn't have any traction, nor does the people. So we have to read this book, we have to understand this problem, and we have to act. And this is why I highly recommend this new book by Gil Duran, The Nerdreich, Silicon Valley Fascism and the War on Democracy, $125 gift in support of Background Briefing at KPFK at 818-985-5735, 818-985-KPFK. And of course, we're in an era of oligarchs and broligarchs buying our media. CNN is now owned by the Ellisons along with CBS. And Trump is calling for a kind of state media. You can see how vital it is to have alternative media, since the oligarchs are not just buying our politics, but they're also buying our media. And of course, your donations keep KPFK alive. There's a skeleton crew operating. They brought this back from the near death. They're trying to save KPFK, keep it vital, keep it going. We would appreciate any donations, and particularly matching funds here today, particularly given how important Gil Durand's book is. Again, 818-985-5735, 818-985-KPFK. A last word from you, Alan?
4: 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We need journalistic depth. We need to have just a penetrating effort day in.

0: people. 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I've got 5 more minutes. They're going to give me 5 more minutes after we hit 6. 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

0: Good evening. It's Wednesday, September 30th. I'm Scott Baba. The United States military completes its full withdrawal from Iraq, ending a 12-year mission against the Islamic State group.
1: I had a choice to stay or to leave and felt without question that it was time for America to go home.
0: Democratic Senate candidate Abdul El-Sayed comes to California to speak in solidarity with Bay Area nurses.
2: It's not radical to think that in the richest, most powerful country in the world, we should not have to pay a fifth of our entire economy to get health care that is barely there for us and that plants us with $225 billion in debt.
0: And an immigration judge rules that the United States can deport the leader of Wisconsin's largest mosque, an outspoken advocate for Palestinian rights who claims he is being persecuted for his speech.
3: The case we presented compels only one conclusion, which is that Salah is not deportable. He's done nothing wrong. He should be given back his green card, frankly, with an apology for what's being done to him.
0: These stories and more coming up from the studios of KPFA in Berkeley. This is the Pacifica Evening News. I'm Scott Baba. A pilot stabbed a fellow pilot this morning aboard a Fly Dubai flight bound for Tel Aviv, Israel, prompting passengers to storm the cockpit and subdue the attacker as the plane plunged nearly 16,000 feet before making an emergency landing in Saudi Arabia. The motive behind the attack remains unclear, though Israeli Prime Minister Benjamin Netanyahu said in a statement that the pilot, quote, apparently tried to crash the aircraft with everyone on board. Passengers described forcing their way into the cockpit after learning one pilot had stabbed the other, finding the wounded co-pilot struggling against the attacker on the other side of the door. One passenger took the controls briefly before crew members regained control, while another tended to the injured pilot as he lost significant blood during the ordeal. Netanyahu identified the

0: wounded pilot as Captain Smit Machihar, an Indian national, crediting him with helping save all 174 people aboard. The Indian embassy in Saudi Arabia said Machihar was in stable condition. Saudi Arabia arrested the attacking pilot after the plane landed in Tabuk. Aviation experts said they were stunned the aircraft survived the dive, which tore off parts of the rudder, noting the crew had just enough altitude remaining to pull out of the descent before it became unrecoverable. Fly Dubai has suspended flights to and from Israel pending an investigation, and both Saudi and regional authorities are examining the incident. The U.S. military completed its full withdrawal from Iraq today, ending a 12-year mission against the Islamic State group. The last American troops left an airbase in Erbil under a deal reached 2 years ago. Trump celebrated the conclusion of what he called a, quote, very expensive excursion into hell.
1: Today I'm pleased to announce that the last American forces are leaving Iraq. It's been a long time with very bad decision-making that got us involved in this quagmire. In the first place, it was a quagmire. Many, many years it lasted. But soon that part of history will be over. This is a great day for America, and importantly, we leave with Iraq, having a wonderful new prime minister, Ali al-Zaidi, fantastic guy, friend of mine.
0: Pentagon spokesperson Sean Parnell said the departure marked a, quote, transition from a wartime coalition mission to an Iraqi-led security effort supported by a more normal bilateral security relationship. He added the U.S. will continue targeted training and intelligence support. Iraqi Prime Minister Ali al-Zaidi called the withdrawal the start of a new phase. Our security agencies have extended their control over the security and field scene throughout Iraq. Thus, the mission of the International Coalition to fight ISIS officially ends, to prove that cooperation between friendly forces and friendly peoples has resulted in a remarkable victory over one of the darkest pages of extremism and brutality in history. The withdrawal comes amid the ongoing U.S.-Iran war, which has repeatedly spilled into Iraq through attacks by Iran-backed militias on American forces, as well as Iran-allied groups in Iraq, also celebrated the U.S. withdrawal. Abu Mujahid al-Asaf is a security official with the powerful Iran-aligned Qataib Hezbollah militia. He called the pullout, quote, the beginning of full sovereignty, while warning al-Zaidi's government against following what he called American plans. Al-Zaidi has pushed back an earlier deadline for disarming Iran-backed militias to June of next year after powerful groups rejected or set unworkable conditions for giving up their weapons. Meanwhile, Kurdish regional officials expressed concern, noting the region faced more than 1,000 drone and missile attacks during the U.S.-Iran conflict and now lack U.S. air defense support. The Trump administration is removing Syria from a list of countries that are not allowed to purchase or import U.S. weaponry, part of a months-long process easing sanctions on the new government. In a notice published today in the Federal Register, the State Department said it was amending its International Traffic in Arms Regulations, or ITAR, so that Syria was no longer subject to the policy of denial for licenses and other approvals needed for the sale of U.S. weapons and munitions. The change means that arms sales requests from Syria will now be considered on a case-by-case basis. Syria's interim president, former rebel leader Ahmed al-Sharaa, overthrew the government of now-ousted President Bashar Assad nearly 2 years ago and has embarked on a policy of change that has impressed the Trump administration. His moves have led to hopes of eventual stability in a country that was wracked by civil war and the Islamic State insurgency that engulfed northeast and western Iraq for years. Last year, President Trump eased economic sanctions on Syria that had been in place for decades. In August, Secretary of State Marco Rubio rescinded Syria's designation as a state sponsor of terrorism. The State Department has also announced plans to reopen the U.S. Embassy in Damascus, which has been closed for 14 years. With Syria's removal from the ITAR blacklist, only 7 countries remain subject to the policy of denial for licenses for U.S. arms exports. Those are Belarus, China, Cuba, Iran, Myanmar, North Korea, and Venezuela. Iranian officials said today they've received an official U.S. response to Tehran's latest proposal to end the 7-month war, days after President Donald Trump publicly rejected the offer, though officials haven't disclosed what the response contains. Iranian Foreign Minister Abbas Araghchi presented the response to President Masoud Pezeshkian during a cabinet meeting following Araghchi's return from last week's UN General Assembly, where indirect talks with U.S. officials took place. Pezeshkian said, quote, "We will make every effort to bring the agreement to fruition and will firmly stand up for the rights of the Iranian people. The agreement must now be based on a win-win strategy." Trump had rejected Iran's proposal to reopen the Strait of Hormuz in exchange for lifting the U.S. blockade and sanctions, saying Iran was, quote, "losing so badly," and calling the offer unacceptable, though mediators reportedly continued working behind the scenes. Separately, Iran executed 2 men today for their role in January's anti-government protests, which authorities say killed 4 security force members in the city of Mashhad. Rights groups say thousands of protesters were killed and tens of thousands arrested during the unrest. Iranian authorities have reported a substantially lower death toll. "We're living in the most dangerous nuclear moment since the end of the Cold War." That's according to United Nations Secretary General Antonio Guterres. He spoke at a high-level plenary meeting of the UN General Assembly, marking the International Day for the Total Elimination of Nuclear Weapons. The meeting comes amid growing tensions with wars involving nuclear powers in the Persian Gulf region and Ukraine. Christopher Martinez has more.
2: The elimination of nuclear weapons was the subject of the United Nations General Assembly's first resolution back in 1946. 80 years later, the issue is back on the agenda. Antonio Guterres is the UN Secretary General.
3: "The rattling of nuclear sabers is growing louder. Advances in technology are increasing the odds of mistake and miscalculation, and just when they are most needed, the safeguards built over decades to contain these dangers are breaking down."
2: He was speaking to the UN General Assembly in New York, where the international body capped off its high-level week with a plenary session marking the International Day for the Total Elimination of Nuclear Weapons. Khalilur Rahman is president of the General Assembly.
4: "International Day for the Total Elimination of Nuclear Weapons is devoted to furthering the objective of mobilizing international efforts towards achieving the common goal of a nuclear weapon-free world, including through enhancing public awareness and education about the threat posed to humanity by nuclear weapons and the necessity for their total elimination."
2: Rahman recalled President John F. Kennedy's warning to the General Assembly back in 1961, when the President said that humanity lives under a nuclear sword of Damocles that could be cut loose by accident or miscalculation or by madness.
4: "More than 6 decades later, that threat remains as alarming as ever. As of January 2026, the global inventory stood at more than 12,000 nuclear warheads. Of particular concern, between 2,100 and 2,200 are kept in a state of high operational alert on ballistic missiles capable of being launched at very short notice. And for the first time since the end of the Cold War, the global stockpile is expected to grow again as new and more modern warheads enter arsenals faster than retired ones are dismantled."
2: During discussion, member states spoke from a wide range of perspectives. Ukraine's representative noted that his country, without precedent, gave up the nuclear arsenal it inherited from the Soviet Union. At that time, it was the world's 3rd largest nuclear stockpile. In return, countries, including Russia, committed to protecting Ukraine's sovereignty.
5: "Tragically, all those commitments were not honored. Many Ukrainians are convinced today that had our government not given up these nuclear weapons, Russia would never have dared to attack Ukraine. And perhaps they are right.
2: He says the only way to restore the credibility of nuclear non-proliferation is for the Security Council to force Russia to stop its invasion. From another war-torn region, the observer for the State of Palestine called Israel the driving force of proliferation in that region. Iran's representative condemned what he called unlawful military attacks by the U.S. and Israel on Iran's peaceful nuclear facilities. From Africa, Uganda's representative, speaking for the non-aligned movement, expressed concern over the delay in implementing a nuclear weapon-free zone in the Middle East. The representative of Pakistan talked about a deeply troubling international security backdrop marked by long-standing disputes and intensifying great power rivalries.
6: Even more dangerous is the conduct of nuclear-armed states, which instead of exercising responsibility and restraint, pursue hegemonic designs. Our own region has repeatedly demonstrated how domestic compulsions and reckless bravado can drive states toward confrontation with attendant nuclear dangers for the entire region and beyond.
2: He said Pakistan supports all efforts for fair and equitable steps toward global disarmament and non-proliferation. But he did sound a warning.
6: Nuclear disarmament will remain a distant prospect if states continue to shirk disarmament responsibilities while pursuing unremitting power and seek domination. The credibility of the international system depends not on new promises, but on enforcing existing obligations and deterring reckless behavior. Absent this, the world would need to prepare for an era of heightened nuclear dangers.
2: Reporting for Pacifica Radio News KPFA, I'm Christopher Martinez.
0: Russia pressed its missile and drone barrage of Ukraine, killing 7 people, including a child today, while mainly targeting the power grid, according to Ukrainian officials. Moscow's steep escalation of its aerial campaign since the end of August is putting pressure on Ukraine as it braces for winter, when Russia regularly bombards energy facilities to deny Ukrainians heat, power, and running water. The heavy overnight attack caused power outages and prompted questions about whether it marked the start of Russia's anticipated cold weather campaign, which Ukrainian officials describe as an attempt to weaponize winter. Ukrainian officials say Moscow is not engaging with U.S. efforts to halt the fighting 4.5 years after Russia invaded its neighbor. Moscow says it wants a comprehensive settlement rather than a temporary truce, but its demands for Ukraine to surrender land is unacceptable for Kyiv. Missouri Republican Senator Eric Schmidt accused former special counsel Jack Smith of perjury during a Senate Judiciary Committee hearing yesterday, when Schmidt pressed Smith with what he described as text messages placing him at a, quote, Warrior Hawks game in Atlanta on February 3rd of 2024, and connecting the alleged trip to Georgia to Fulton County District Attorney Fannie Willis, who had been prosecuting her own case against Donald Trump at the time.
7: So your testimony today is that you did not go to a Hawks game on February 3rd, 2024. Is that correct?
8: I have no recollection of that.
7: Okay. Is it your testimony that you were not in Atlanta on February 3rd, 2024? Let me just give you a little context. Yeah. The day before, Fannie Willis came clean with her affair with the prosecutor. You know, the Atlanta prosecutor that was also trying to get Trump. The next day, were you in Atlanta?
8: I do not believe so.
7: Okay. Did you ever go to Atlanta during your time as special counsel?
8: I really don't think so. It's possible I flew through the Atlanta airport on the way to Florida, but I do not have a recollection of going to Atlanta. I definitely did not go to a Hawks game. I'm
7: okay.
8: Sure of that.
7: Did you ever meet Nathan Wade or Fannie Willis in your time as special counsel?
8: No.
7: What would you say if I had a series of text messages from your team that said you were in Atlanta at a Warrior Hawks game on February 3rd, 2024, the day after Willis and Wade announced their affair? I don't think you know that we have this stuff. So yeah. I'll give you a second to process it so you don't, perjure yourself.
0: Schmidt presented the text to the hearing, but his gotcha moment unraveled after Smith recalled that he had gone to a basketball game, though not the one Schmidt placed him at.
9: If this is the correct basketball game, I recall going to a University of Maryland basketball game where Caitlin Clark was playing right around that time. And the Marshall Service was there with me. You could check if that was the exact date. It was Maryland playing Iowa, I think February of 2024. But again, that's, you could check that out if that's what we're talking about.
10: University of Iowa.
11: Is it the Hawkeyes?
10: Yes.
12: Could it then be that University of Iowa is the Hawkeyes? Could that be it?
0: Schmidt criticized Democratic Senator Amy Klobuchar of Minnesota's interruption, saying she was trying to, quote, rehabilitate the witness. Later in the hearing, Klobuchar confirmed several corroborating details of Smith's account.
12: We have confirmed that, in fact, you were right, Mr. Smith. Iowa, the Iowa Hawkeyes, played Maryland on February 3rd, 2024. The final score was 93-85. Iowa won. And Caitlin Clark scored 30 points. So it must have been a pretty good game. The game was, in fact, in Maryland, Mr. Smith. And I would just say, for a U.S. senator to have false information and imply, based on a confusion about the name of a team, which I knew, knowing my Midwestern sports, and imply that you were in another city, that you were somehow involved that day in what was happening in Georgia, and then call you a dirtbag, is something that deserves an apology.
0: Videos on social media have since come out identifying Smith at the Hawkeye game. Several conservative commenters, including Fox News host Sean Hannity and influencer Benny Johnson, initially shared clips claiming Smith had been caught lying before quietly deleting the post once the basketball team name confusion became clear. You're listening to the Pacifica Evening News. I'm Scott Baba, and it is still Fun Drive. We have tonight a $750 match from Annie in San Francisco. I also wanted to make sure you knew that we made Mary Jo's match last night. So let's celebrate, but let's also keep the ball rolling. So with Annie's match tonight, for every dollar that we spend, up to $750, receive, every $750 you gift, up to $750, is doubled. Annie, we thank you for that contribution. I am here with KPFA News Director Lauren Schmidt. Lauren?
13: Absolutely. Yeah, thank you so much, Mary Jo, for last night's match and everyone that helped us make that goal. And now we're going to up the ante with Annie from San Francisco, who put up a $750 match for this critical Pacifica evening newscast. You know, Scott, I just got back from the field quite literally 10 minutes ago. For the folks outside the news business, that means, you know, getting out of the office and into the streets where the people are, where the stories are. You'll hear a little more about that report later on in this broadcast. But we are a very small newsroom and do our best to get out there and put a microphone in front of the peoples whose voices need to be amplified. Just like we heard tonight with Christopher Martinez, continuing our coverage of the United Nations General Assembly hearing from the UN Secretary General Antonio Guterres, his last few months here in office, discussing how world leaders are seeking to fully eliminate nuclear weapons. Such a critical coverage. I am not hearing anywhere else. You know, we hear a lot of the flashpoints. We hear a lot of the clippable, the viral moments that go on. But here at KPFA, we go far beyond that. And it's our responsibility to go deeper, always checking the facts, providing the context, and covering the discussions that deserve attention. Again, just like the world leaders calling for an abolition of nuclear weapons. That's what your support helps to continue when you give to KPFA, this vital resource with so much happening everywhere all the time. We are doing our best to keep you informed. And, you know, we don't have advertisers demanding your attention. We don't have corporate sponsors telling us which stories to bury. We answer to you. 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We are all in this together. And again, we made last night's match. Let's keep the trend going. We have $750 to raise in just under 30 minutes. So folks, 800-439-5732 or kpfa.org.
0: A Senate subcommittee held a hearing today on the risks of artificial intelligence models acting without human authorization. OpenAI CEO Sam Altman was invited to testify and declined. Max Pringle reports.
10: OpenAI models recently attempted to access the Department of Education's network independent of any human authorization. The company also acknowledged that its AI agents tried to hack the startup company Hugging Face while undergoing testing. Experts on the panel said this trend is alarming. Chris Painter is CEO of Model Evaluation and Threat Research, or MEETR. His team recently ran an evaluation of OpenAI's systems.
11: We found that agents often tried to cheat and bypass restrictions in difficult tests. Now, even more capable AI agents are taking similar actions in the real world.
10: Senator Josh Hawley chairs the Senate Homeland Security Subcommittee on Disaster Management. The Missouri Republican said OpenAI head Sam Altman's decision to turn down the committee's invitation to appear says a lot.
14: He turned us down. I think that's unfortunate because I think the American people deserve to know exactly what's going on at all of these companies and to give us the sort of transparency that I think is needed for not just comfort, but to have an understanding of what these companies that are the most powerful companies in the world are doing right now with the most powerful technology ever known to man.
10: Georgetown University law professor Paul Ohm said the Hugging Face attack would have prompted criminal prosecutions if the hackers were human. He said the law needs to catch up to the rapidly growing technology.
15: We must change the incentives. Well-designed legal frameworks can change the behavior of actors in this industry who seem locked in a socially perilous race of careless competition. The right laws, the right enforcement strategies might spur industry to take new meaningful steps to protect the public from avoidable and serious harm.
10: President Trump recently played down the threat of unchecked AI development. He said slowing down AI growth would harm American innovation and competitiveness with China. Senator Andy Kim, the ranking Democrat on the committee, disagrees.
16: The idea and the value of innovation and American technology pushing that frontier is not mutually exclusive with ensuring safety and security for the American people. And our job here is to make sure that we can have both happen.
10: Sam Altman and other AI industry executives say they are prioritizing testing when they roll out new models to ensure humans remain in control. However, experts say independent researchers and computer scientists should also be involved. In monitoring these companies' systems. For KPFA News, I'm Max Pringle.
0: Defense Secretary Pete Hegseth announced a new initiative today called Project Meridian, tasked with studying the future of warfare.
17: So today we are leveraging a unique source of American advantage, one our adversaries do not have. Our innovators, our senior leaders, and our technologists. Big thinkers and doers who will forecast the creative solution for tomorrow's conflicts. And that's why today, at my direction, I'm announcing Project Meridian, an effort led by America's best minds to study the future of warfare. Under the leadership of the department's chief technology officer, Emil Michael, Project Meridian will be co-led by three of our nation's best minds: Elon Musk, Palmer Luckey, and Newt Gingrich.
0: Hegseth made the announcement during his annual State of the Force address, calling the trio, quote, the best forecasters of future conflict. He added the project would, quote, ruthlessly map the trajectory of wars, domains, and technologies to ensure this War Department, your War Department, dominates the future. The group will work alongside Pentagon Chief Technology Officer Emil Michael and other private sector leaders, with findings due within 120 days, followed by a public rollout. The announcement came shortly after Hegseth unveiled a new autonomous warfare command focused on robotics, artificial intelligence, and drone warfare, areas where Musk and Luckey both have significant private business interests. Dr. Nicole Safier, President Donald Trump's third nominee for Surgeon General, moved a step closer to confirmation after a Senate committee voted to advance her nomination today. Safier, a radiologist and former Fox News Channel contributor, was advanced out of the Senate Committee on Health, Education, Labor, and Pensions on a 12-11 vote to serve as Surgeon General. After she was grilled at her confirmation hearing earlier this month about her stance on childhood vaccines. During that confirmation hearing, Republican Senator Bill Cassidy pressed Safier to declare whether she believed there was a link between vaccines and autism.
18: Does the MMR vaccine cause autism? What do you say?
19: Well, humbly, I don't know what causes autism, but I have not seen reputable evidence that would suggest that vaccines cause autism.
18: Can you tell the parent, I assume you've reviewed the literature,
19: certainly,
18: that there is no credible evidence that vaccines cause autism?
19: Certainly, I have not seen any evidence presented to me that is reputable.
18: There's a little bit of a wiggle room there, and I'm so sensitive to this, because I've had wiggle room from people sitting there, as Senator Baldwin said, who later used that wiggle room to do things which are quite contrary.
19: Okay.
18: Do you, I assume you've reviewed the literature, would you feel comfortable communicating with clarity? Because when you spoke about the COVID vaccine and the need for clarity, clarity, are you up to saying to the American people, well, let me ask you, is the MMR vaccine extremely lethal, as the president said?
19: Chairman Cassidy, I cannot speak to what the president has
18: said. You cannot say,
19: as a physician, I can tell you that I do not believe the MMR vaccine to be lethal. I believe the MMR vaccine is our greatest tool for combating measles.
18: That's great. That's great music. And does it cause autism?
19: I do not believe childhood vaccines cause autism.
0: MMR stands for measles, mumps, and rubella. The president recently called for the shots to be spaced out against the guidance of medical groups. The Trump administration has also sought to revisit claims about a link between vaccines and autism, although widespread scientific consensus and decades of studies have firmly concluded there is none. Separately, Timothy Westlake, who was nominated to serve as Assistant Secretary for Mental Health and Substance Use at the Department of Health and Human Services, was also advanced out of committee on the same en bloc vote. It was not immediately clear when the officials would face a full Senate vote for their confirmations, but they are expected to be approved. Michigan U.S. Senate candidate Dr. Abdul El-Sayed was a keynote speaker at the National Nurses United Convention today, where this year's theme is Vision for a Healthy Society, Defeating the Fascists and the Billionaires to Deliver Our Vision for a Healthy Society. El-Sayed was joined by Vermont Independent Senator Bernie Sanders, whose message remains focused on taking on the billionaire class. The two vowed that if Democrats take back Congress, they will push to tax billionaires, establish federal safe staffing requirements, support unions, and make healthcare accessible to all. KPFA News spoke one-on-one with Dr. El-Sayed and asked what he would say to fellow Democrats who still consider Medicare for All a radical idea, and what his message is to MAHA voters amid concerns over handouts to polluters and deregulation of pesticides.
20: I've been thinking about the public's health in this country my entire career, and I've rebuilt one health department, led another, built programs to provide health insurance, built programs to make it easier to get healthy food, to take on the power of corporations to corrupt our air and water. These are things that I've been thinking about for a long time. And I think something happened inside of our party when we decided to do a deal with the corporations that were buying off Republicans. And when that happened, we lost the edge to be able to actually stand up and advocate. I mean, RFK Jr. himself, let's not forget, he was a Democrat until like 4 days ago, right? And he made his bones fighting big corporations around the environment. And, you know, at some point he sold his soul. I don't know for what, like an extra pair of jeans to work out in. I can't explain it. But he decided to sell his soul. And you look at what this administration is doing, right? When it comes to the issues he spent his career fighting on, standing up to corporations who are polluting our air and water, standing up to the corporations who are putting pesticide in our food, standing up to the corporations that are selling us ultra-processed foods, he's done none of it. If anything, you've seen rollbacks on this. So I'm actually serious about taking on corporations to make people healthier. It's been what I've been serious about my entire career, whether it's health insurance or big pharma or big tech or agribusiness or the food corporations. I think we need to stand up to them to make sure that everybody in this country can be healthier. And we've laid out a process to doing that. Now, it's not radical to think that in the richest, most powerful country in the world, we should not have to pay a fifth of our entire economy to get health care that is barely there for us and that plants us with $225 billion in debt. That's not a radical thing. In fact, it's radical to think anything else, right? Like to think that this is okay and normal and that we should continue to make peace with corporations who make hand over fist money while the average American is worried about seeing a doctor, that to me is pretty radical. And so I think it is time for us to free ourselves of corporate influence, to stand up with and for people, to fight for the things that they need. And you know that healthcare is one of the biggest, if not the biggest, parts of that. And it's not just the healthcare. I mean, healthcare would be enough. We talk about affordability. Think about your budget every month. We don't think about it this way, but your premium is one of the biggest ticket items that gets taken off the top of your paycheck. Like you don't even see it getting taken off. It's like before you eat, your health insurance eats. Before your kids eat, your health insurance eats. That's how pervasive it is. And if they want to raise your premiums 15%, guess what? You got no choice because it literally is life and death. How about we start there? We're serious about affordability, let's start there. We're serious about life and death in this country, let's start there.
13: Thank you. For KPFA News, I'm Lauren Schmidt.
21: And I'm Chelsea Jones.
0: Meanwhile, after the convention, over 1,000 nurses took to the streets of San Francisco to protest tech company Palantir. Organizers with National Nurses United say Palantir builds surveillance tools that help federal agents find and arrest immigrants, including an app that they say draws on Medicaid data. Nurses and their supporters marched to the city's Immigration Enforcement Building this afternoon. The San Francisco march is part of a global week of protests calling on hospitals, universities, and pension funds to cut ties with the company. Lauren Schmidt has more.
22: Lauren Schmidt here in San Francisco, where more than 1,000 nurses with National Nurses United have gathered for their convention this morning and are participating in the Palantir Out Week of Action. This morning, they heard from keynote speakers Dr. Abdul El-Sayed and Vermont Independent Bernie Sanders, and are now taking their convention to the streets in protest. Now taking over Market Street, marching to 630 Samson, home to San Francisco's immigration courthouse, the ICE field offices, and their short-term holding cells, where the Deportation Data Project says over 1,000 immigrants have been held, detained, and sent to ICE detention centers in Southern California. The building has become a focal point of immigration enforcement in the Bay Area, where following Donald Trump's deportation agenda, those showing up for routine court hearings, routine ICE appointments, are now held in detention centers. Nurses say today's protest is not only directed at ICE, but specifically at Palantir, the surveillance and data analytics company whose technology has been used by federal immigration authorities. National Nurses United says Palantir's elite system is being used to help identify people for arrest, including through Medicaid data. Palantir's technology is also being used in the healthcare system, raising concerns among nurses about the company's growing role in hospitals and access to sensitive health data. Their message today, patients over Palantir. Nurses who are here in the hundreds, anywhere from 1,000 to 1,500, all in red shirts, red scrubs, and are currently being escorted by the San Francisco Police Office. So we do not expect any arrests like we have seen earlier this year when dozens of faith leaders chained themselves to this ICE field office in direct action. Like I said earlier this afternoon, they heard from Michigan Senate candidate Dr. Abdul El Sayed, who said the same. Patience over profit, getting nurses hyped for this moment, taking over the streets. I'm currently adjacent to their protest right now. Their signs say Palantir out, Palantir tracks, ICE attacks, patience over profits. They are out in the dozens, many bystanders on the side of the sidewalk, stopping what they're doing to take videos and support. We are about halfway to this ICE field office where they plan to continue their demonstration and will continue to share updates. Thank you.
0: I'm Scott Baba. You're listening to the Pacifica Evening News. We are less than $100 of the way towards that $750 match by Annie in San Francisco, and that is just not going to cut it. Now, if you like the kind of coverage that you're hearing right now that you just heard from KPFA News Director Lauren Schmidt and our new intern, Chelsea Jones, then we would love to see you join Annie. Every dollar that you donate right now is going to be matched by Annie. You're going to see your money double. And it's really important that you show the newsroom support and that you donate now during this hour. 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You care about the work we're doing, excuse me, and that you want to see more of the kind of in-depth reporting that we are getting out there. And if that is the case, then please, I'm begging you, go to kpfa.org or call 1-800-439-5732. That's kpfa.org or 1-800-HEY-KPFA. Now, I am here with KPFA News Director Lauren Schmidt, who she spent the whole day. She was out there at like 7 a.m. in San Francisco this morning, and she got back like literally minutes before the broadcast began. But she was doing that because she wanted to get you this story and these stories. And Lauren, tell me more about
13: that. Why did I hustle here, Scott? You know why? Because I love KPFA. I believe in KPFA and this newscast and the work we do. 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We have only made $85 towards this match. 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In fact, tomorrow we'll have a more comprehensive package featuring Dr. Abdul El Sayed. Bernie Sanders made a guest appearance, independent senator from Vermont. And more from the voices on the ground of the anti-ICE, anti-Palantir movement. We can ensure we continue to hear those voices by supporting and becoming a member, specifically during this newscast. As Scott says, it's a vote with your dollars. It really is. When our management sees that the local news is bringing in the donations and the membership, it ensures we continue during this 6 o'clock hour. So folks, 800-439-5732. 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It is quite a turbulent moment we're all existing and living in. 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And you know, it is crazy. I really do believe in KPFA, and it's exactly why I try to rush over here to share my joy for grassroots radio and this appeal for you to become a member. Because I was listening to another broadcaster, network broadcaster, right before we went on air here to tune in, one of their television camera persons was sitting next to me, and I said, let's see how they're covering this story. And I was honestly really shocked with their take, which was in line, I feel, with my question. I got to ask that question with Dr. Abdul El Sayed about, you know, what do you say to fellow Democrats who think healthcare for all is too radical? And it was interesting because listening to this station that broadcasts locally, they said their whole take was to have a pundit say that, oh, yeah, well, Dr. El Sayed is popular on social media, but America wants a safe choice. And I'm honestly just kind of shocked, like maybe perplexed is the word. I could not believe that was their coverage. There were so many different angles to look into. And Dr. El Sayed actually wrote a guidebook to single-payer healthcare, which, again, we'll get into in tomorrow's coverage. But why would that be their coverage? Like, there's so much more important things to cover. And honestly, that's just a matter of opinion, being a safe candidate. That's not what you get here at KPFA. And so when I looked, trying to figure out, you know, we're journalists. We look into the facts. We always go a layer deeper. So I looked into who is owned by that station, and dun dun dun, it is Paramount Skydance, the Ellison family, who has been accused of suppressing critical coverage due to their support of President Trump. And seeing this happen in real time, like literally 20 minutes ago, is wild. You will never have a story be suppressed here at KPFA. You will never have to wonder which billionaire owns KPFA, which is going to influence our coverage. This station belongs to you. And keeping it going is something we do together. Again, that is why I hustled back after this long day in the field, because I believe in this work. I believe those nurses deserve to be heard. I believe we should ask candidates how they plan to deliver health care for all and press them for concrete answers. And I believe you deserve to hear those answers so you can make up your own mind. But we need to keep showing up, to keep getting out in the streets, to keep putting a microphone in someone's hand, to follow the story, check the facts, and bring that reporting right back to you. So folks, again, that number is 800-439-5732. That's 800-HEY-KPFA. KPFA or kpfa.org. And again, for our comrades in Los Angeles, you can also go to kpfk.org. But I refuse to give up on what we can build together. We have stories to tell, young reporters to train, and communities continuing, counting on us to keep those microphones on. So folks, again, kpfa.org.
0: An immigration judge ruled today that the United States can deport the leader of Wisconsin's largest mosque and outspoken advocate of Palestinian rights on the grounds that he is a threat to national security. Salah Sarsour was detained in Milwaukee in March by U.S. Immigration and Customs Enforcement officers. A federal judge ordered Sarsour's release in June, saying he raised a substantial claim that the Trump administration was targeting him for speaking out against Israel and advocating for Palestinian rights. Government attorneys say Sarsour's decades-old convictions in Israel make him a threat to national security and accuse him of lying on his green card application. Sarsour, who was born in the Israeli-occupied West Bank, was imprisoned in Israel in 1988 after confessing to throwing a Molotov cocktail and stones at Israeli military personnel. In 1995, he was convicted of attempting to possess weapons. Sarsour denies committing those crimes. His attorney, Patrick Torrell, spoke to the Milwaukee Journal Sentinel and said Sarsour was tortured and coerced into confessing in both instances, and that the government of Israel had no evidence for the crimes other than those coerced confessions. He also noted that the Israeli military tribunals that convicted him failed to show adequate due process.
1: These tribunals are courts in which conviction rates are as high as 99.6%, where the judge is not neutral, where secret evidence is allowed, where lawyers are not allowed to confer with their clients for weeks, and where confessions obtained through torture are effectively legal. We know that Salah's confessions lack the hallmarks of reliability. They didn't generate any new evidence, and they were not corroborated by other evidence. We know that all the terrible things Salah has long said the Israeli authorities did to him when he was in their custody were pretty much routine at the time, and many were even legal. So we strongly disagree with any presumption that the convictions against Salah are valid or that they reflect in any way what actually transpired.
0: In pursuing Sarsour's deportation, the Trump administration asserted broad power under a Cold War-era statute that says that the Secretary of State can deem non-citizens deportable if their presence would have, quote, potentially serious adverse foreign policy consequences. Sarsour, the president of the Islamic Society of Milwaukee, does not have a criminal record in the U.S., where he has lived since 1993. His attorneys say the U.S. government has known about Sarsour's convictions in Israel since he arrived. Sarsour said today that he fears for his safety were he to return to the West Bank, saying deportation to the territory would mean the, quote, end of my life. Judge Jamie Salinari, with the Chicago Immigration Court, found him removable on foreign policy grounds but tossed out the government's claim that Sarsour lied to immigration authorities. Sarsour called today's ruling, quote, deeply disappointing, but said he intends to appeal, which should prevent his immediate deportation. Sarsour said in a statement, quote, I will continue fighting to defend the right to free speech and to stay in the country I have called home for more than three decades. After a week of fierce competition, the Bear Backpack emerged victorious as Fat Bear Week champion, the heftiest bear of Alaska's Katmai National Park and Preserve. The nonprofit running the longstanding contest announced the winner yesterday. Backpack is the son of former Fat Bear Week champion Holly, who introduced him to the Brooks River when he was first a cub in 2006. His name was inspired by his habit of climbing onto his mother's back when they swam the river. The week of competition celebrates the resilience of the 2,200 brown bears that live in the preserve of the Alaska Peninsula, which extends from the state's southwest corner towards the Aleutian Islands. Fat Bear Week was started in 2014 as an interactive way to inform the public about brown bears, the coastal cousins of grizzlies. I'm Scott Baba. You're listening to the Pacifica Evening News. And let me just tell you, we have gotten very close to meeting that $750 match made by Annie in San Francisco. And we would just love to make that match and have all of you double your donation dollars. If we don't make that match, we have to offer that money back to Annie. We don't want that. She doesn't want that. And I hope you don't want that. So I would love to see some of you going to kpfa.org or calling 1-800-439-5732. That is 1-800-HEY-KPFA or kpfa.org. I am here with KPFA News Director Lauren Schmidt. Lauren?
13: Yes, Scott. And we are so close to the goal. We're about $110 from that match, which means we double all of those donations. I'm so excited. We are so close. I believe in you making us hit this match as much as I believe in this station, as much as I believe in a free press is something we have to fight for and support together. As you might have ascertained, there is a fire in this newsroom, a passion for being out in the field, for asking hard questions, holding people in power accountable, and putting a microphone in the hands of the peoples whose voices deserve to be amplified. Yes, we are a small team, but yes, we do deeply care about this work, and we care about what you get to hear. Again, our United Nations coverage. Yes, we covered Trump's threats, Iran's rebuttal, and Netanyahu's outrageous comments. You know, those statements deserve scrutiny. But our responsibility doesn't just end with the speeches that generate the biggest headlines. We went deeper. We checked facts, provided context, and highlighted discussions about, like we heard tonight, the total elimination of nuclear weapons. Tonight, hearing from Christopher Martinez, you know, reporting with the outgoing Secretary General, because you deserve to hear what people are doing, not only as they start war, but as they prevent war, too. You deserve journalism that helps you understand the world and the possibilities for changing it, like the nurses in the street tonight, like the Michigan Senate candidate, Dr. Abdul El Sayed. That is what your support gives when you are able to share and become a member with KPFA, our international, national, state, and local reporting. There is so much, but we are happy to do it. So much happening everywhere all the time, and it is our job to help you make sense of it, to ask follow-up questions, examine the evidence, and keep covering a story even after it falls out of the headlines. We don't have advertisers who are giving us money to buy your attention or the corporate sponsors underwriting this newscast. Nada, zilch, zero. 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As I mentioned, listening to another outlet based here in the Bay Area, the way they were covering this same story, in my opinion, was irrelevant, and asking why they would even waste their time to produce it. 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

0: comes from the Soraya, presenting an unforgettable night of jazz with the Branford Marsalis Quartet and Diane Reeves on Thursday, October 8th, 2026. The duo debuts their new album, Dedicated to You, in celebration of John Coltrane's 100th birthday. 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
4: I'm Lisa Detmer. Today I talked to Drew Denny, the director of the groundbreaking new documentary Second Nature, and two scientists from the film, the seminal evolutionary biologist Dr. Joan Roughgarden and feminist Darwinist primatologist Dr. Amy Parrish. Republican lawmakers across the country have spent the last several years invoking biological essentialism to justify restrictions on transgender health care, school participation, bathroom access, and public visibility. Conservative activists routinely describe trans identity as a rejection of science itself. In the U.S., a broad political effort is underway to narrow public understandings of gender and sexuality, from book bans and curriculum restrictions to state laws limiting how LGBTQ plus people can be discussed in schools. And they often assert that heterosexuality and male dominance is part of natural law, and homosexuality is an aberration in all of nature. This film, Second Nature, that I'm going to be talking about today, debunks this century-old propaganda. First, we'll hear the trailer from this powerful film.
5: Homosexual behavior in nature is one of the best-kept secrets.
6: It's absolutely everywhere. Dolphins have homosexual sex all the time. Penguins pair bond with members of the same sex too.
5: Black swans, gray lagoons, waterfowl are gay. Many waterfowl are very gay.
7: Not only do many species illustrate homosexuality and gender multiplicity, they also illustrate sex transition, where females change to become males, for example, or males to females. Some can even change back and forth.
8: There are many species where the females are dominant over the males, and the males are afraid of the females.
9: So the binaries that most of us learn in a class in high school, like males are aggressive, females are nurturing, that kind of thing, don't really hold up when we have more data from the natural world.
10: Humans, they project their values on the animal kingdom and say, look, gender is binary, it's natural.
11: Or the only reason why in nature sex would occur is procreation.
10: The biology of the last 20 years is telling us that it's not correct.
12: Biologists now know sexuality is fluid and that all of that is normal.
13: There's a lot of diversity in nature. And we need to know these stories so we can make up our own minds about what we think about the world.
4: Well, that's the trailer from the new documentary Second Nature, the film partly inspired by the trailblazing work of trans evolutionary biologist Dr. Joan Roughgarden and her groundbreaking book, Evolution's Rainbow: Diversity, Gender, and Sexuality in Nature and People.

0: Dr. Ruff Garden is joining us today on Zoom, along with another scientist featured in this powerful new documentary, Second Nature, biological anthropologist, primatologist, and Darwinian feminist, Dr. Amy Parrish, whose work also challenges the patriarchal notions that have existed in the scientific establishment for centuries. And we are also joined by Drew Denny, the director of this inspiring new documentary, Second Nature. Welcome all of you to KPFA Radio's Women's Magazine.
1: Thanks for having us.
2: Yes.
0: First, I want to say I found this documentary, Second Nature, so convincing that I don't think anyone who sees this film could come away thinking anything except that homosexuality and gender variation is normal and ubiquitous in nature. I love the quote in the film that homosexuality is accepted and is natural everywhere in all species except one, humans. So Drew, let's start with you. You've been making films that represent women and the LGBTQI community for many years. Why did you want to make this documentary Second Nature about gender variation in nature? And how did you come to realize that what you had learned in school about Darwin's notion of sexual selection was wrong?
1: Well, thank you for having us, first of all, and for your kind words. I'm glad you enjoyed the film. I went to public school in Texas where I grew up, and I was taught that females are quote unquote naturally inferior to males and that queerness is simply unnatural, which being a queer girl was pretty heartbreaking and led to a pretty devastating youth, I would say. I got bullied a lot. Our biology teacher asked students that, you know, let them know that they could walk out of class if they were offended by the theory of evolution. But no teachers or administrators ever checked on us girls who survived sexual assault at school or us queer kids who were being bullied relentlessly. Nobody seemed to think that those things were a problem. So it wasn't until I grew up and I found Dr. Joan Roughgarden's book, Evolution's Rainbow, and I learned about gay penguin dads and bisexual matriarchal bonobos and sex-changing fish, and that I felt in my body for the first time that I belong here on Earth just like anybody else. So, you know, when you're a documentary filmmaker, if you have a feeling like that, you know you have to make a film, because if you have that feeling, there's other people who probably need to feel that too.
0: A lot of articles have been coming out in the mainstream news about the same-sex penguin parents. So the knowledge of homosexuality and diversity in nature is spreading, and I had been aware of those. But in your film, there are so many examples of different species in the film where either homosexuality, polyandry, or any other gender variation exists that it becomes irrefutable that what we've been taught is completely wrong. One that I didn't know was the fish that changed genders. Can you tell people about the fish in the film that changed genders? That to me was actually very surprising.
1: So I'm not the biologist in this room, but I will say I did learn that bluehead wrasse change sex. They change from female to male. Joan can correct me here if I'm wrong. And I also learned that clownfish change sex from male to female. So, you know, Nemo, they really missed an opportunity in that film, because if his mom really had died, his father actually could have just changed it to become a female.
0: And Dr. Roughgarden, do you want to be called Dr. Roughgarden or Joan?
2: Joan is fine.
0: Okay. And Joan, you are one of the early academic critics in the science establishment of the dominant notions of science around sex, sexuality, and gender. How did you come to question Darwin's theory of sexual selection? And what did Darwin say about sex roles? And what are the problems with Darwin's theories?
2: Well, as you know, we've been taught that homosexuality and same-sex relations generally are anomalous and are opposed by natural selection. They go against nature, as sometimes people say. And so, you know, you'd hear numbers that homosexual people might be as much as 5%, but maybe less. And certainly trans people would be almost zero. That is very rare. So I was marching in my first gay pride parade. This is a long time ago. About 2002 or something like that. And that was the first time I'd seen so many people who identified as queer. And then I realized that this figure of 5% might even be low, and but in any case, it was real. And I didn't know 5% of my friends weren't gay, and so I had no way of validating that statistic. But then when you see all the people at the Gay Pride Parade, and this was in San Francisco, and I was living in Palo Alto at the time. And so I took the train up to San Francisco, and there's a special train that went up for the Gay Pride Parade. And I was marching in the parade, and I said, you know, there are a lot of people here. You know, this 5% is for real. And then now that's a big problem for a biologist, because you don't have traits that are present at 5% and have them be maladaptive. That's a big number. So if the frequency were down like 1 in 1,000 or 1 in 10,000, like genetic diseases are, then you could say that the trait was maladaptive. But anything up around 5% or 10%, something like that, means that the trait has a function and that it's adaptive. And so that was then a big problem, because that meant that the biology curriculum was basically pathologizing people who had a perfectly normal trait. And so that began my query into just what was going on out there in nature. And as I said, I knew there was a problem, and there was a problem with our curriculum. And so I thought I would just write what amounted to a pamphlet. As biologists, we were aware of various exceptions and kind of curiosities for just about everything. And so I thought that I would write a tiny pamphlet with maybe a dozen or so curiosities. And then it turned out, as I started doing the research, it turned into a whole book that there were zillions of examples. And I was finding some of the examples myself in the primary literature. A guy named Bruce Badgemil also wrote a book, and he's a librarian by trade, and he's very good at scouring the literature. And so I got a lot more examples out of his work. And so it was clear that there's a big project here, and that's how the book emerged. And then the structure of the book, Evolution's Rainbow, is about a third of it, or almost a half of it, is about gender and sexuality in animals. Then the middle section is about the development of gender and sexuality in humans. That's where you get into genes and hormones and that sort of stuff. And then a third section is about the comparative anthropology of gender and sexuality in different cultures. That's also very important, because the cultures, not only today's cultures like Hijra in India and the Mahu in Polynesia, but also the Sibelian priestesses in ancient Rome and so on. So there's a real long history, recorded history, of gender and sexuality variation, even in humans. And so the book turned out to be quite a long book, 400 pages or something, and I forget exactly how many. It came out in 2004, and it's still actively selling, and it fills a real niche in bringing this all together. And there are a lot of conceptual issues that it dealt with that we're dealing with now, particularly because of the Republicans and bringing all this to the forefront. And the White House has, of course, tried to define sex for all of us. And so I had to deal with how to define sex and how to define gender back in 2004. And these seem like niche topics at the moment. Nobody particularly cared. And my own personal view as to how to handle the nomenclature on this is that I use the binary definition of sexes in terms of gametes, but then I bundle everything else into gender. So in a short, I consider, sex is gametes, everything else is gender. But other people prefer to bundle some parts of the phenotype, or of, the characteristics, in along with the gametes. And so they don't ascribe to a sex binary. And so you deconstruct a sex binary if you bundle in the gametes along with other traits, and then make sort of species-specific operational definitions of sex for each species. So it's a matter of degree of choice in some sense about terminology at this time. But no one disputes that there is a whole lot of variety out there in gender and sexuality, and gender, what I consider gender multiplicity, and sex changing, as Drew just pointed out. So the human condition, we have a lot of variation in the human species, but it pales in comparison to the rest of nature.
0: Right. And I mean, Darwin wasn't just wrong. He was so clearly biased. He says males of almost all animals have stronger passions than females, and the female, with the rarest of exceptions, is less eager than the male. She is coy. I mean, reading that now, it just feels so incredibly patriarchal and paternalistic. But it seems like you're not only, beyond all the different gametes and stuff, from what I understand, you're not only kind of rejecting sexual selection, that Darwin's theory of aggressive males and coy females was wrong, but that you're disputing the selfish genes, Richard Dawkins' notion of selfish gene, and genetic determinism as the main drivers for animal behavior, and the purpose of social inclusion. Like, you suggest a new model based on cooperation, resource sharing, and social inclusion, otherwise known as kind of concepts that women and feminists have been arguing for decades. Is that true?
2: Yes, yeah, that's definitely true. Just so that people are clear, the sexual selection story, if you could call it that, is the one that people normally associate with the peacocks. So the female peacock is supposed to be choosing the male for the size of his tail. And why? Because the size of his tail is supposed to indicate the presence of good genes. And so the female is supposed to be sniffing around, if you will, and looking for males with good genes. And this is the basic sexual selection narrative. But the point is, it doesn't stop there. This business of good genes and bad genes and so forth permeates the, you might say, the party line with respect to animal behavior. And so I term this all the sexual selection system. It's a system of thought that begins with why there's sex at all. And then a guy named Parker, Jeff Parker, calls this the sexual cascade. And so it's a series of arguments that begins with why there is sex, why there are two sizes of gametes, eggs and sperm. And then if so, then why there are certain sex roles associated with, or claimed to be certain sex roles associated with males and with females. And so it's this whole extended narrative. And it's really not demonstrated. It's asserted very, very vehemently by the animal behaviorist people and by the evolutionary biologists. And so I've just simply countered that with alternatives, sort of one by one. Do the sexual selectionists have it right as to why sex evolved in the first place? And then do they have it right as to why there are two sizes of gametes? And do they have it correct that there are standard sex roles for sperm makers and egg makers? And they don't. You know, point by point, their narrative is basically an ideology itself. And so...
0: And you got a lot of pushback for that. Got a lot of insults. I mean, that really shows the personal investment to me of how personally invested scientists are in maintaining these theories of heterosexist theories, really.
2: And that, you know, it's basically a power struggle, because the standard narrative conveys an entitlement. You could even call it genetic classism. And the carriers of good genes are then sort of naturally entitled to their own harems and so forth. And so people who think they have good genes therefore think they're entitled to their own harem. And it goes on and on like this. And you're right, I've drawn a whole lot on feminist thinking over the years. So, and 25 years ago, I really made an effort to read the feminist literature at that time extensively. All these notions of the reproduction of power and position and so on that concepts of feminists have pioneered, you know, are really critical. Mm-hmm. I wish more scientists knew about it too, because they really think they're objective. You know, it's so not laughable.
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3: 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I'm your host today, Lynn Harris-Ballin. And coming up next...
0: Non-scientific to say that, but you also have been challenging the dominant paradigms of science's analysis of sex roles and sexuality in nature from a feminist perspective for many decades. I believe you realized early on in your studies that scientists were not objective, but were interpreting primate behavior, for instance, chimps, and saying they have a pattern of male dominance for the last 5 million years. And since that's our closest relative, then male dominance in humans must be natural too. What's wrong with that story?
5: At the time when I was starting to study bonobos, we knew a lot more about chimps because they had been studied since the 1960s in multiple places across Africa. So we had quite a bit of data, and we had built all of our models of human evolution on chimpanzee-like traits, which includes a lot of warfare, meat eating, a lot of male sexual coercion of females and aggression towards females, a lot of male bonding. And so we had come to think of that as natural because our last common ancestor with them was about 6 million years ago. And we thought, well, if chimps have these behaviors, and sadly humans have so many of these behaviors, it must go back to that common ancestor and therefore must be natural. But then, you know, quickly what I discovered when I started watching bonobos was that the closest bonds were among the females, and that even though they were unrelated, they were able to cooperate and then use those bonds to attack and dominate males, among other things. And so suddenly we had two closest living relatives, were equally related to both chimps and bonobos, one with male dominance and one with female dominance, which really opened up the possibilities for how we model our own evolution. So I do think science becomes kind of progressive through time, right? Joan Roughgarden came along and wrote Evolution's Rainbow, and that helped us to understand sex and gender in a new way. You know, the information on the bonobos helps us to understand that the picture is much more complex and that females have much more agency. Darwin was right about a lot of things too. I think his ideas about natural selection were really important. In terms of sexual selection, it wasn't so much, I would argue, that he was wrong as that he was limited. So he paid a lot of attention to male-male competition and female choice over things like fancy colors and beautiful songs and intriguing dances and birds and things like that. But what he ignored was that sometimes males might be choosy, and that happens in chimps. Males don't take every opportunity to copulate that they're offered. And he never thought about females competing with each other. So he never thought about female-female competition. And anybody who's been to high school knows that females compete. And they do it in many other species as well. And then I think the really big thing that he didn't address was that males and females compete. So there's a, you know, it's not as though females and males automatically, axiomatically have the same agenda and the same limits and the same pathways. So I think what's happened in the decades and centuries since Darwin was feminists, sorry, scientists came along, many of whom were female and many of whom are also feminists, who started asking different questions. Who has power? How do you get it? What is it good for? And that's really rounded out our understanding of a lot of different animals.
0: Well, I think you're being very generous. I think that I don't know that science self-corrects without, I think it's really a matter of how much you push science, and that's a power issue. So I don't think it's about objectively seeing new data, or this data wouldn't have been presented for centuries as data. So, anyhow, but Dr. Parrish, you found that female bonobos use their collective power to control food and dominate males. Can you talk more about the female bonobos and who were violent towards males? Were they responding to male bonobo violence? How was that information received when you put that out there, that data received?
5: So when I first started studying bonobos, there were only 100 in the world under human care, as we now say, as opposed to in captivity. And so I was working with most of the world's population under human care. And in every zoo that I visited, females were cooperatively attacking and injuring males. And it was resulting in blood drawing injuries, parts of females and toes missing, canine puncture wounds in the testicles. A male's penis was bitten in half. And every zoo thought that there was something, quote unquote, wrong with their particular male, that something, somehow he wasn't acting in the natural way that he should be acting, because, you know, that's not natural for females to be able to be that aggressive towards males. But because I worked in many zoos, I knew that it wasn't just some folkloric thing like, oh, and one zoo told me that the male had been ill when he was younger, and a female keeper took him home to nurse him back to health, and she must have ruined him and made him soft, and now he didn't know how to be a quote unquote male. But I knew that this was happening in many, many zoos under many different circumstances. So wherever there were multiple adult females in the group, they were exerting this power. And it didn't seem to be anything that the males had done. It wasn't a response to males behaving aggressively. Males seemed to not be doing anything, and females would start staring at him, and that would make him very nervous. And he would start crouching down and screeching and baring his teeth. And this would seem to annoy the females, and then they would launch these attacks on him. And all the other males would suddenly disappear into the background. They didn't come to the other male's aid, even though they are related. They wanted nothing to do with it. And the zoos were much more sympathetic to male injuries than they ever are to female injuries. When a female gets injured, it's like, well, that's just chimps. That's what they do. That's the fate of a female chimpanzee. When it was a male bonobo getting injured, you know, then females had to be given timeouts. The male had to be separated. You know, the females had to be trained not to attack the males, which is not possible to do. So it was really interesting. And then in terms of the academic reaction, when I first was publishing about female dominance, there were, of course, chimp researchers who were felt a little threatened because they'd had the corner on the market on man's closest living relative for 40 years, and now other findings were complicating that narrative. But also, you know, in one case, a researcher said, it's not female dominance, it's strategic male deference. Which is the craziest thing ever. I mean, we never say that when it's a male dominating a female. We never would argue that the female is letting the male dominate her for strategic reasons, right? And in this proposal of strategic male deference, supposedly what males were being strategic about was they were making it look like females had the upper hand and kind of ceding some power over food in order to get more matings with females. But what I actually found was that females controlled the food, and they males had to offer sex to females in exchange for getting access to that food. So we already knew that in some species like chimps or humans, males can control resources and then broker it for food. But one of the really delightful things that I was witnessing was that gender roles are not set in stone, that it can be the females who want the sex and demand, you know, and use that as a kind of currency to broker for what they want. And so you see these sex for food exchanges happening the other way around.
0: Right. You also mentioned the case of a tribe of baboons that were dominated by a small group of alpha male baboons until the alpha males died from TB. And the tribe formed a less violent structure, so the tribes within species can organize differently. And I think you point out you can't essentialize or generalize about any species' innate biological tendencies. The organization of any species is dependent on other environmental and social variables. Could you talk very briefly, non-scientifically, about that, and maybe also just show some of the reaction you got to that, too? Because I think that's most telling, is the reaction of the scientists to deny what's right in front of them.
5: So the baboon story is actually research from Robert Sapolsky at Stanford University. It was such an amazing example where all baboons in that species are organized in this way, where males are quite aggressive and coercive towards females. And it wasn't just one baboon who died of TB, but all of the alpha males, because they were feeding in this garbage patch where you had to be one of the roughest, toughest males to get in there. So it was the elimination of all of the top-ranking males, leaving only the females and the so-called beta males, that allowed this chance for something new to emerge. And so I do think it's sort of an interesting exercise, heuristic exercise, to think about, you know, what that would be like in humans, to see what happens. But, you know, in primates, we're born as blank slates. There's very little that's innate about us. We respond to our environment. I mean, that's what evolution is all about. It's about variation and then seeing what fits in a particular environmental moment and what's more or most successful. So in gorillas, for instance, females who are reared in a nursery have no idea how to mother their own babies. It's not even instinctual to bring the baby to the breast. They have to have learned that in their social group to do that. So when a nursery reared gorilla female gives birth, she might hold the baby upside down or on her back or nowhere near the breast. And the keepers have to train her how to bring the baby to the breast. Another example is in, I think it was either the Oakland Zoo or the San Francisco Zoo, they had a male mandrill. It's a kind of baboon, and no females for him. And normally a male mandrill would live with a harem of females. And when they finally got females for him, he was very excited to see them, but he had no idea how to mate with them. And so he would look at them and he would masturbate. And the females were signaling to him that they would like to mate by presenting their hindquarters to him. And he would start thrusting in the air. And so finally, one of the females backed into him. And that's when kind of the proverbial light bulb went off that, oh, this is how it works. But how fascinating that even something like copulation has to be something that you learn in your social group. It's not something innate that you just know. And so I think we don't give enough credit to the environmental variables, and we don't venerate variation enough in terms of how that helps us to cope, to survive, to adapt, to flourish, to thrive in environments we're born into and in environments that change.
0: If you're just tuning in, this is KPFA Radio's Women's Magazine, and I'm Lisa Detmer, and I'm your host today. And we're discussing the new documentary, Second Nature, that debunks the beliefs that in nature, males are dominant, women are submissive, and being queer is unnatural or even uncommon. We're joined by the director, Drew Denny, and just two of the many scientists in this amazing documentary, Dr. Joan Roughgarden and Dr. Amy Parrish. I want to just get back to one of the scientists in the film, A Second Nature, states that behavioral flexibility is adaptive, and asks, why isn't sexual flexibility also adaptive? Because it seems it actually gives an advantage to be sexually flexible. In other words, to have same sex or different arrangements to create more bonds with others and thus alliances. And then also, I was really by Dutch scientist Frans de Waal, who looks at cooperation among primates. Partly, he says, because Dutch society is based on cooperation. So he's coming from a completely different perspective than our competitive hyper-capitalist society. And he noticed that male chimps did often dominate physically, but that male chimps could also be very affectionate with each other, and that the same chimps who were fighting in the morning were later kissing in the evening. He points out in the film that making up keeps societal peace and is a competitive advantage. But when he first reported this, scientists argued this was an aberration. It says in the film, now we say if a social animal doesn't reconcile, it's unusual. Is that true, or is science still stuck in this male dominance paradigm?
5: I would say that scientists, I think, have come to recognize that reconciliation is a really important part of the social capacities of many animals. Other academics still tend to be quite resistant. You know, I've been places where philosophers have told me that primates can't understand the concept of forgiveness because that's a Western Christian concept. And if I say, well, I think that most of what we're doing is not really some kind of abstract forgiveness, but it's reconciliation, they're more willing to accept that we might be more like other animals than they are willing to accept that other animals are like us. And it's all sort of silly because, I mean, it's really clear that we do need those capacities in order as a social species to move forward and to continue those relationships. And Franz was really pathbreaking in kind of bridging Japanese science, which a lot of primatologists are based in Japan, which focuses on cooperation, and American science and European science, which focuses much more on competition. And so he himself was this real bridge builder in helping us to see two sides of the same coin.
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0: It's a funny thing because I like so many shows that instead of just, you know, giving like $100 to one show, I kind of spread it out, you know, because I like so many shows. I like the car show. I like the morning music show, the Schneider and Kathy Diaz and all the great DJs. They're fantastic.
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2: Well, I guess I'm still very perplexed how scientists in the U.S. could believe these things. Another thing Franz De Waal focuses on is empathy and morality, in a sense of morality in primates. And now they're saying similar things around dogs and cats. But an average cat or dog owner is fully aware that their cat or dog is empathetic and caring. So how is it that maybe it's just American scientists, since you just pointed out Japanese scientists and maybe Dutch scientists look more at cooperation. How is it that science was able to perpetuate this concept of male dominance as normal and heterosexuality as ubiquitous and homosexuality as rare when it was so obvious?
3: Well, I think that we have to place a lot of the blame on the British scientists. And they're still very rigid and very fierce defenders of the party line. And that's because evolutionary biology, of course, traces to Darwin, and Darwin is British. And Darwin is a national hero in Britain, the way George Washington is here. And so to criticize Darwin is to criticize a national hero. And for an American to do that is very problematic. Whereas we wouldn't tolerate very readily someone from England coming over and criticizing George Washington. They don't really want us criticizing Darwin very much. And so the evolutionary biology curriculum inherits a lot from the Darwinian narrative. And the Darwinian narrative is, as I mentioned earlier, basically a classist argument. And it's coming from a very classist society. So it's an uphill battle to deal with the impact still of the British and Richard Dawkins, the selfish gene, and the way that permeates evolutionary thinking. And so now there's the selfish gene, the selfish gamete, the selfish individual. This is all part of an extended narrative that basically is emanating from British scientists and then is adopted by people who benefit from it.
2: Well, it also fits nicely into the ethos of capitalism, you know.
3: Yes, yeah.
2: And, being a selfish person in the economy is supposed to be good for everybody in the economy. Your own self-interest is supposed to actually benefit the whole economy.
3: Well, that's maybe not fair to economists completely because they're into competition, so-called perfect competition, not so much selfishness. So it would be the Americans who would sort of idealize competition as leading to, say, lower prices and so forth. But they wouldn't insist on selfishness, whereas the phrase selfishness is coming out of the British. And so if someone, if an American were to write the equivalent of the selfish gene, they'd call it something like the freedom gene, something like that. But
2: yeah.
3: they would likely use the word selfish.
2: To be selfish. But Amy, you also teach in women's studies, right?
4: I do.
2: Okay, so maybe can you explain how this patriarchal heterosexist science lasted for so long?
4: Right. Well, yeah, I think, you know, I mean, obviously Darwin was a reflection of his time. He was a Victorian. He lived in a time when it was expected that women were the way that he described them. And there was an agenda behind that, not his personal agenda, but, you know, if you tell women that they're coy, passive, uninterested in sex, non-aggressive, etc., it's one tool among many to try to keep them in line, right? And so I'll just go back and say that I do think we are making progress through time. I mean, we have this beautiful new film that's so smart and it's so interesting. And it presents so much data that at a certain point, I think you can change people's minds about things. It might be slow, but, you know, we're always looking for, I think, things that either give us hope or validate our worldview, right? So for a long time, we thought of gorillas as the kind of gentle vegetarian giants, and if only we could go back to our kind of gorilla roots, things would be better. And it turns out that male gorillas commit a lot of infanticide. It's a male reproductive strategy so that they can terminate a female's investment in an offspring they haven't sired so that they have a chance to mate with her. You know, Jane Goodall walking barefoot in her, you know, in her little khaki shorts through the forest, you know, for a National Geographic documentary where it was like, oh, it's possible to go and live in this kind of idyllic world where we could return to our roots. And then she discovers that they're warlike and that they are systematically eliminating members of other groups. Then it was dolphins. Oh, aren't dolphins so great? They have even bigger body sizes or brains for body size than we do. And then it turned out that males are quite sexually coercive and they abduct females out into the open ocean and force them into copulations. Females then try to rescue the other females back. So that's kind of a nice little example of the dynamics between the sexes. And for a long time, it was the bonobos. You know, they're the make love, not war species. They're the species from Venus, and chimps are from Mars. It completely ignores female violence against males. I mean, I don't think you would think of them as the make love, not war species from a male bonobo perspective. You know, there was Natalie Angier did this great article on female aggression and bonobos for the New York Times. And of course, the author usually doesn't pick the title, so I don't know who does, but somebody titled it "Beware the Bonds of Females," right? And then there was all this immediate outcry of how, why would that be something to beware? Why is that a bad thing to beware? And so they changed it to something like "In bonobo society, female bonding prevails," or something like that, which is, you know, a little clunkier and maybe a little beside the point. But I think for the longest time, we had the data, for instance, that females are inflicting these injuries, but it seemed so unnatural to us, right? It just seemed as though that's not what females do. Females aren't the aggressors. They don't just out of the blue attack males for no reason, that, or no discernible reason, that we tried to spin all of these layers on top of it of why, you know, why that might be, or we ignored it. So I think, you know, we're often looking for what makes humans unique. And I doubt there's very much that's unique compared to other animals. If there is one thing, it might be our ability to overlay story on top of what we're doing. In other animals, we're just looking at what did they do and what was the outcome. In humans, it's like, well, they did it for this and this reason. And, you know, and if you strip that away, if you just look at what do humans do and what is the outcome, it would put us on a more level playing field. So it takes a lot to change people's minds. I mean, look at the political parties, right? I mean, how do you, and usually it's not evidence that does that. It's storytelling. It's knowing that, you know, your gay neighbor seems like a nice person. Why would you be against love for your, you know, your nice gay neighbor? It's those kinds of things that change people's minds. So
2: Well, I'd like to just suggest that science is stories, and but they've called it data. So Drew, I just want to get back to you. You've taken a lot of scientific information and really made it persuasive and understandable. And I mean, I watched the film twice, because it was just so powerful and convincing, and it I just you built the argument so convincingly. It must have taken you a long time to get down to the essence of the arguments and really find a way to display it filmically. Anyhow, I just want to say kudos for that. But I'm wondering, what message do you want to get out there, and what are you hoping that this film will do? Are you going to be showing this when on Democracy Now? Amy Goodman said that Elliot Page was going to be talking to scientists. What are you hoping this film will do? Where are you taking it to have the most effect?
5: Thank you. I'm glad that you found the argument strongly structured. We did spend 11 years making this movie.
2: Wow.
5: And in terms of the impact, well, the saddest part to me is that 11 years ago, I thought I needed to make this movie really fast because I thought everybody was about to know all this stuff. It was going to be old news. And why would you make a movie about something that everybody already knew? That was in 2015. So, I've never been more sad to be wrong. It's never fun to be wrong, but especially in that case. And now it's being released at a time where queer people, and especially queer young people, are under vicious attacks by the very people who are supposed to advocate for them, represent them in our government. And that even if I think about, you know, my high school where I went to, you know, Austin High, it's even worse there now to be a girl or a queer kid, to be a woman in Texas right now for many reasons. So, first and foremost, I really hope that this movie affirms people who need to know that they belong here just like anybody else, that there's nothing inferior or unnatural about them. And I think as a documentarian, we always have this idealistic dream of not just speaking to the choir, of, changing hearts and minds. And I hope that there are people who might be close enough to on the fence or on the fence who maybe aren't willing to think about this stuff with humans, but maybe they'll think about it first with non-human animals, and that will just move them a little bit closer to being able to love their queer kid or their queer relative or community member. And for all the allies out there, I think that this film has a lot of great resources that they can use to advocate for us and help us, because it's going to take all of us and we need all the help we can get.
2: Yes, and the scientists like you, Joan, and Amy have gotten pushback. I'm wondering, Drew, have you gotten any pushback, and do you have any plans to have this available streaming after it's in theaters?
5: Thank you. Yes. So anybody anywhere can host a screening of Second Nature. They just go to our website, secondnaturedoc.com. That's Second Nature, DOC, like documentary.com. And we're also on Instagram and TikTok with the same at Second Nature Doc. We have a little form that you fill out, and anybody anywhere, you can host a screening in your local theater, at your university, high school, your GSA, your PFLAG, your LGBTQ center, or just in your living room or your backyard. So we work with all audience sizes and all budgets. And we will be touring probably for another year in that manner. We're going to start doing some virtual screenings coming up soon. There will be some really exciting events starting in October during Banned Books Week, though you'll have to wait to find out about that. But there's a lot coming up, and ultimately, my goal is to make the movie accessible to anyone, anywhere for free. So that's what I'm working towards. And to answer your question about pushback, yes. I mean, I've been making queer feminist films for 20 years, so I've gotten a lot of trolling in my life, both in person and online, but this is more trolling than I've ever experienced. And I'm actually making a video about it right now because some of the messages are just homophobic and really grotesquely misogynist. But some of them are also, one person said about our theatrical release, he said, "At least we know where the theater is so we can burn it down." And I was just like, wow, and Instagram hasn't even taken it down. They're not sure that that goes against their community guidelines, although female nipples are not allowed. So I am screenshotting it, blocking and reporting and compiling it. And I'm, embarrassed to say that my first reaction was, of course, panic and wondering like, oh no, should I call the theater? Should we shut it down? Like, is it, if, what if people get hurt? And then I was like, oh, that's, of course, that's what that guy wants me to think. But we're not shutting it down. We're going to screen it more. We're going to screen it everywhere.
2: Well, I just want to say this film is more important than ever now that we have a fascist who's a patriarch as president with all his Republican friends. I really find it extremely powerful. It's especially good for people who don't know a lot about science because you really navigate the scientific language and bring it home and show how understandable it is. And it's, like I said, I saw it twice. I'm definitely going to see it again when it's here. I think it's really just a powerful film, and I hopefully people can understand well better when they see homosexuality and gender changing and all kinds of different variations in nature. Maybe that'll be helpful because that is one of the bases of Republicans and argument, which is that it's unnatural and we can see that in nature, and that's been a very effective argument.
5: We partnered with the Trevor Project because the research in the film has been demonstrated to reduce self-harm, suicide, and bullying, particularly among LGBTQ youth, but across all youth. So, when there are certain legislators of any party, but who claim to care about the well-being of children and who seem very passionate about advocating for the rights of children or for the safety of children, and yet they want to bar children from accessing information that has been proven to keep them from committing suicide, I would ask them if they're truly showing their care. And we are doing our best to get this film out to struggling LGBTQ youth as a mental health and suicide prevention resource, because I would hope that anyone of any political party would agree that we want to keep kids alive, no matter how they identify.
2: Yes, thank you. And Joan and Amy, did you have anything you wanted to add before we go?
3: No, thank you.
4: See the film. It's smart, it's brilliant, it's inspiring, it's important.
2: Yes,
3: And
2: it
3: it's
2: is.
3: funny. It's entertaining.
2: It's very entertaining and it's brilliantly made.
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0: 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Danny Carey, Stanley Clark, Sheila E., Rudy Sarzo, John Densmore, and Robbie Krieger. Singers Michelle Coltrane and Petra Hayden, and many more guests to be announced. And surprises. 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

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We welcome you to the Spanish language programming block.

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4: Well, to study the work of Diego Rivera is really to study the history of art. I mean, he is the most vast, the richest artist that I know, with the possible exception of Picasso. But like him, Diego tried everything. He mastered the classic realistic school, but he also experimented in cubism and symbolism. And all the styles, you find impressionism, you find works that are connected to surrealism, and all kinds of experiments. But more importantly, Diego Rivera rescued the technique of the fresco that had been forgotten for 500 years. And he created murals so powerful that they changed the way Mexico is seen in the world and the way Mexico saw itself. Diego Rivera was a giant of a man. This cartoon by El Chango García Cabral, one of Mexico's great cartoonists, shows you a satirical view of this giant. He weighed more than 300 pounds. He was over 6 feet tall. And yet what was most interesting about him were his eyes that seemed to protrude like those of a frog. So here, you know, you see several cartoons that make light on Diego Rivera. Here is his own cartoon. But Diego Rivera was a deeply intelligent and cultured man. He was also a great conversationalist and a man that could mix in his conversation myth and reality. You never really knew where the reality ended and the myth began. He became one of the most famous artists in the world in his day. And he would completely define Mexican art. From an art in the 19th century that was subservient to what was being done in Europe, Diego Rivera, that had mastered many forms of European art, came to this continent to start something new, connected, of course, with European art tradition, but something fully original. the muralist movement that Diego Rivera pioneers had a deep influence not only in Mexico, but also in the United States. In the United States, as part of the New Deal, there was a program, the WPAS, that I wish we could bring back, you know, that created all this public opportunity for artists and for people everywhere to do and to paint libraries and gave employment to the artists. And a lot of this program was inspired by the work of Diego Rivera. So who is this man, this complex man, this artist that could paint 16 hours nonstop, whose work is so vast that if you were to put all of his murals and paintings in a single surface, they would occupy a space of over a square mile of art. Can you imagine? But as I said, I have many surprises tonight. And this is the first one. Here you actually hear Diego Rivera speaking.
2: Toda obra de arte es propaganda, absolutamente toda, que una pintura religiosa o que una pintura política. 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
4: Well, there you have a little higher pitch than I was expecting. Diego Rivera was born in the city of Guanajuato, the 8th of December of 1886. Guanajuato is a mining town in central Mexico. And it is because of the mines and the structure of the city, some of the streets are so narrow that they have a famous alley that they call it the Alley of the Kiss, because the street is so narrow that people can kiss on one side of the street and in another. And an aspect that has not been much studied about Diego Rivera is that he was a twin and he lost his twin. And there is nothing worse for a twin than to lose his brother or sister. The twin is organically connected with each other. And so Diego Rivera always had this kind of bonding issue. He was very loving, but there was always a certain distance with him. It's interesting. It's something that deserves more study. For example, Diego Rivera, once they described an incident in which he was in a cafe and they shot a person right in front of him. And Diego's reaction was not to run, ask help. No, no, no. He pulled out his notebook and started making drawing. It's interesting. So when he loses the twin and the mother enters into a nervous breakdown, Diego is raised basically by his Indian nanny. And in his own tales, Diego Rivera would embellish this story and say that he had lived with his nanny in an Indian town and that he had learned to talk with the animals and so on. Now, interestingly, Diego Rivera created his first scandal when he was 4 or 5 years old. And this is true because it is told by the aunt. And this lady took Dieguito to mass. And she told him, you know, now you have to kneel and ask the Good Virgin to protect your mommy and your daddy and all these things. And the boy said, no, I will not do that. I said, well, what do you mean you won't do that? I said, well, she cannot hear me. I've been observing it, and it has no holes in the ears. And the aunt tells him, well, this is an image of the Virgin high above. So whatever you ask the image, the good Virgin will give you. And they would say, well, that's stupid. That is like if I asked my allowance to the photograph of my father. And they took him hurriedly out of the church. And what I find interesting about this story is a couple of things. First, his capacity for observation, even at this young age. And secondly, his possibility of thinking logically. I mean, how many of you have noticed that the virgins in the churches have no holes in the ears? I certainly haven't. So he always had a kind of a difficult relationship with the mother. And from the very beginning, it was clear that he was going to be an artist. He does this drawing of his mother when he's 10. And by the time he's 12 or 13, he's admitted into the Academy of San Carlos, Mexico's great art academy. In San Carlos, he has three important teachers. One is José María Velasco, the great landscape artist, who teaches Diego to look at the light, to love the landscape and the earth. The other, Félix Parra, teaches him to love pre-Hispanic art. And the third, Santiago Rebull, would tell Diego something he would always remember. And he said, look, these things we call paintings are attempts to capture on a flat surface the essential movement of life. If it doesn't move, it's a bad painting. I have found that one of the best definitions to evaluate any art, being it abstract or realistic. If it's not alive, if it's not vibrant, if it's not moving, it's not good. So in his time in school, according to some, Diego Rivera was a very disciplined student. But according to his own accounts, he was leading strikes and movements and was expelled of the school. That is what Diego says. And for the next few years, he goes around the country doing landscapes like his teacher Velasco had taught him. And it is in this moment when his father intervenes with the governor of Veracruz, and he gets him a scholarship. Gerardo Murillo, Dr. Adel, another famous painter, helps him, organizing an exhibit of his work. He sells the paintings, and with the money he's able to take to buy a ship trip to Spain. He would arrive in Spain at 21 in 1907. And in Spain, he would join the workshop of Eduardo Chicharro, and he would continue to work, you know, walking, going to the countryside, drawing. But in Spain, there is an element that is new, and that is the existence of great museums. So Diego can now go to El Prado, and he can see the works of Velasco, of Goya, of so many others. And he would later try to recreate in his studio what he had seen in the museum. So in a way, his teachers are not just the people that teach him, but all the artists that he is nourished from. And as you can see, his maturity and his the quality of his work is remarkable. In a few years, he's already a master painter. He would have a brief exhibit in Mexico in 1910, and then he would return to Europe. And there's different anecdotes of how he left Spain. One anecdote that I like is that the famous painter Sorolla went to the studio and looked at one of his paintings and said, who did this work? Diego de Espera, he said, let me see your hands. He says, you know what you have here? In this finger, you have a checkbook of pounds. Here you have a checkbook of francs. Here you have a checkbook of dollars. He said, you're going to be the most famous artist of your time. And what Diego Rivera tells us is that he gambles that night and he wins. And with the money, he's able to travel to the rest of Europe. And in these travels, he goes to England, he goes to Belgium, he would meet a Russian painter called Angelina Belov that would become his common law wife. Here you see a painting that he does of Angelina. Of course, his work always improves what he sees. This is another place where they knew, the house over the river. Once more, the art that Diego creates adds so much layers of understanding to the work. And it is in Paris where Diego Rivera begins to experiment with many forms of art. He would even joke that there were more Diego Riveras in European museums than you thought, meaning that he had falsified works that had later been acquired to museums. Here, for example, you see the use of pointillism, this type of representation that Seurat and Signat did, in which they paint with little points. Or, you know, the Impressionist palette, or the Dutch styles. But as he evolves, Diego is attracted by modernism. First by the futurists, and this idea of simplifying the form and of trying to recreate movement. But at the same time that he's being inspired by modern artists, he also has the influence of Greco, you know, this elongated figures that Greco used to do. So you look at a work like this one that Octavio Paz considers Diego's first masterpiece, and you see the simultaneous influence of modern and classical art at the same time. He decides to establish himself in Paris, in Montparnasse, and he becomes a very good friend of Pablo Picasso. And like Picasso, he paints in the Cubist style. Cubism allows Diego to understand space, to paint what he sees, but not only what he sees, but also what he knows. If we were to paint a realistic painting of this building, it would have just one front. But in the Cubist version, he can paint the same plaza close up from the distance, from above, from the sides. Or he can paint a figure and he can try to find the essence of that face. What are those basic traits that make a face recognizable? You can also paint somebody from the frontal perspective and from the profile at the same time. And you can create images that paint emotions, like this portrait that he does of this writer. And he presents him like a demon, and you see what he's thinking, and his eyes are different. Diego Rivera would fully embrace the Paris scene. He would become a member of this group. And in some of his works, he would even be in the avant-garde. He would, in this painting, the Zapatista landscape, he would pioneer what he calls the neutral spaces, that is to leave certain spaces you can see that, like the wood, untouched. And there is the Riveristas claim that Picasso actually borrowed this technique. Well, Picasso himself would say that that he didn't borrow, that he stole, right? And artists were nervous every time that Picasso was around in your studio because he would see what you were doing and then he would come out there and do it better than you. But it was your idea that he was taking or recreating. So he has some difficulty with Picasso. And then he has a fight with a critic, Pierre Reverdy, who accuses him of being a beast. Apparently, Diego fought him physically for a comment that he made. So, you know, his connection with some of the avant-garde sours. Right when he's at his cubist best, Angelina is pregnant with their baby, and Diego would do these beautiful cubist portraits of her before the pregnancy, during the pregnancy, and after the pregnancy. And it is interesting to note how the treatment and the relationship of the mother and the child is communicated using only form and color. Sadly, you know, their baby that they baptized as Michelangelo would die. The couple was extremely poor after the World War I. They were not selling anything. Diego's scholarship had ended. And they could not even afford ways of heating their small apartment. So after his death of his son and his own concerns and problems, Diego Rivera enters into a deep depression. And one day he would start painting very much influenced by Cézanne. And he would abandon the cubist representation and start going back to naturalism in a very intelligent and critical way. To some extent, his naturalism now was enriched by the cubist experience, as we can see in these paintings. Now, this painting of a mathematician, you know, you look at it, it seems naturalistic, but if you see the study, it is carefully, the geometry of within the image is carefully thought through. He would meet this man, Elie Fauré, who was a doctor who had been in the trenches in World War I and who had a very different vision of art than the critics in Paris. This is a man that had been in the trenches. And he tells him things that Diego Rivera would always remember. And I always say them fast, and I wrote them down, so if any of you wants to remember them. He says, "Do not be afraid of your intellect. That which kills is not learning. It is the failure to feel what one learns." And then he says, "This leads to sterile rationalism that finds no room for passion and instinct." And then he says something very interesting. He says, "Through art, you can define yourself, know yourself, leave an indelible mark of your spirit on matter. Art is the positive outcome of each generation of life on earth, and alone gives each age a chance at relative immortality." And he tells him, all these are advices that any artist can use. You should be able to feel the pain of others. All rivers must flow in your veins, even those that carry putrefaction. you should be able to perceive the light of all constellations, even those that no longer shine. And he says, become the voice of life. And Diego doesn't know what to do with this advice. No, he says, become the voice of life, paint for the people. And Diego doesn't know how to do that. And his old teacher provides him not only the advice, but also the concrete to do. He tells him, go to Italy and look at the murals of the Renaissance. So Diego Rivera, for the next 18 months, travels through Europe with a notebook. He makes thousands of sketches of all these great frescoes. He would learn how to paint in the fresco technique. Nobody had used the fresco technique in 400 years. The murals were considered a thing of the past. And he would see all the mural cycles, the work of Da Vinci and Michelangelo and Raphael. And it is like he was touched by the past. The idea of doing murals again is just so inspiring. It would completely change the art in Mexico. So he would return to Mexico. The country had changed. It was not the same as he had left it after, Porfirio Díaz had been overthrown. There had been a revolution. And there was an awareness of the importance of art as a way to change life. So José Vasconcelos would commission young artists to do murals everywhere. And Diego Rivera receives his first commission to paint in a high school. But this first mural is still very much a reflection of what he had seen in Europe. It's still reminiscent of Italian frescoes. Once in Mexico, he would meet another woman, Lupe Marin. And with Lupe, Lupe was this powerful woman with very light green eyes. And with Lupe, he would have two daughters. And still inspired by this experience of fertility, he would create one of his most beautiful murals, the mural of Chapingo. And let me open the doors of this wonder for you.

So this is Chapingo. It's about an hour from Mexico City. You know, if you're ever there, I strongly recommend you see it. And the mural is about the liberation of the earth and the liberation of those who work the earth. So it has these panels. You know, first you see the leader that is organizing the workers. In front of it, you see the fresco of germination, these figures that are about to be born. Then you have the sacrifice of the worker. And in the opposite side, you have the flowering. And then you have the victory of the revolution. And in front, you have fructification, the fruit of the earth. But it's a mural so well painted that the images appear to be three-dimensional. You look at it and it seems that those people are actually standing on top of you. Others just kind of glide. It's just so beautiful. Octavio Paz would say that we feel in touch with the essence of humanity, the virginal gardens of the beginning, man, nature, and technology in an organic whole. And he would paint in the central part his wife, Lupe, pregnant, like the pregnant earth. And then in the other side, he would represent the mystery, hope, and fragility of life in this female figure that seems to breathe in front of us. You see the virginal earth in a mural that was posed by Tina Modotti. But Diego Rivera's real return to Mexico does not happen immediately. He first establishes himself, still is working. But then Vasconcelos asks him to come with him. And they go to the Oaxaca and they see the countryside. And he goes out and he sees the people. And for him, it's just a revelation. Because Mexico is completely different than Europe. In Mexico, the light is much brighter than in Europe. And then you have the contrast. In Europe, you have darker light and whiter faces. In Mexico, you have darker faces and much bright skies around them. Diego Rivera would write about his homecoming. And you see how images that he had seen in Europe, like this beautiful fresco of Giotto, he obviously inspired by it, but transforms and makes it Mexican. He would write, "My homecoming produced an aesthetic

education, where he would paint all the people that of Mexico, the workers, the feasts, these two large patios. All these images somehow connect one with the other. It's almost like cinematographic. Or others, you see a song that connects one image with the other. Diego would continue, "My style was born in a moment, except that this birth had come after a tortuous pregnancy of 35 years. In everything, I saw a potential masterpiece, the crowds, the markets, the festivals, the marching battalions, the working men in the shops and fields." In every glowing face, in every luminous child, all was revealed to me. I had the conviction that if I lived 100 lives, I could not exhaust even a fraction of this buoyant beauty.

That was a beautiful shot by Diego Rivera's grandson, Diego López. It's with a single handheld camera. And the remarkable thing is that all these murals and does are in the true fresco technique. What does that mean? Well, first you have to draw everything on paper. And then once, you know, you draw everything, here you see Diego drawing. And then they trace the drawing and they perforate the lines with this little stillet. And then they place these on the wall and with carbon, they pass the traces on the wall. And then they draw with red, and then they cover that with fresh plaster. So you have the drawing before, and then you have to paint while the wall is still fresh. Can't make any mistake, because then the drawing becomes part of the wall. If

make a mistake, you have to tear down all the fresco and start again. It's one of the most difficult techniques. It's like watercolor. You have to do it without correction. You cannot go back and correct. So while he was doing this large, beautiful mural in the Ministry of Education, Diego would meet a young girl called Frida Kahlo. Frida was more than 20 years younger than him. She had done all these, she had suffered a terrible accident, and she had done some drawings while recovering. And Diego looks at the work and admires it very, very much. And would marry Frida. He had divorced Lupe, and he marries Frida Kahlo. And Frida immediately becomes muse, colleague, assistant. And then Diego Rivera receives a commission to paint in Mexico's National Palace the entire history of Mexico. So this is the image that we normally find in books, but this does not do any justice to the size and the complexity of this mural. Let me show you.

entire history of a country on a wall. It begins with the pre-Hispanic part, where you see Quetzalcoatl, that was this white god, that beard, and that is the reason the Aztecs don't fight the Spaniards, because they think that it's Quetzalcoatl that is returning. You see the conquest, the fight against the French intervention, the revolution, and then the Mexico of today and tomorrow. Diego and Frida would also have a very active political life. And in Cuernavaca, Diego would do a mural where he would paint Zapata. But interestingly, in most of his paintings, in a similar way that Hitchcock, he always found a cameo role for himself. For example, if you look at Morelos, he put his face on Morelos. And you always can find Diego. Here you see him a little bit to the center left with a hat on. Or here you see him also there looking at the workers. Or here in the middle of the Day of the Dead celebration. Or in his portrait as an architect in the Ministry of Education. So in Cuernavaca, they meet the U.S. ambassador that commissions a mural. And he gets an invitation to travel to San Francisco with Frida. He would meet a tennis player. And when he was asked to do a fresco in the Stock Exchange of California, he would use this young woman as a model for California and the inventiveness of California. At that time was found, how could he do that? But the mural is just beautifully done. And he also would do a mural in the San Francisco Art Institute. And in this mural, he would paint the making of a fresco and the making of a building. And all the people that are painting are his collaborators and himself. However, some thought that he was being offensive because he was giving his big behind to the American public. Then Frida and Diego would travel to first to New York, where he had an individual exhibit at the Museum of Modern Art, and then to Detroit. Detroit at the time was the capital of industry in the U.S. And Diego was fascinated by technology.

So he would create perhaps the greatest artistic celebration of technology anywhere in the world. His murals in Detroit still stand. And whereas others see the machines as dehumanizing, for Diego Rivera, they mean the hope of the future. And here I have prepared for you a series of images that were shot when by Mr. Henry Ford, that wanted to supervise Diego's work, and they're set to the score of Huapango.

This is what he achieved. Extraordinary space. Just marvelous. And Diego Rivera would say that the greatest compliment in his career was when all the workers came in there and they saw what he had done and didn't find any mistakes. Somehow we create the central machine, a version of the Aztec goddess Cuatlicue. But notice, you know, how, for example, this is like, how do you assemble a car? You can do an engineering class with this press code. And then if you notice, Diego Rivera does the opposite that marketing. In the marketing, you see the image of the car, but you know nothing of those who made the car. Here, if you notice, you see the workers in the front, and way in the back, you see the finished product, the automobile. Now, while Diego was doing all these murals, Frida was pregnant and was doing her own work, but because of the way she had broken her pelvis, she could never carry a child to term. So she begins to bleed, and it's a miscarriage. And Diego would echo Frida's pain. Frida did this work. And in this huge fresco, Diego would also paint a baby that was never born. Now, after Detroit, Diego and Frida go to New York, and they are hired by Rockefeller to do a mural in the new RCA building. At the time, the largest in the world. And so the commission was Man at the Crossroads. And there is many versions. Some say that Diego Rivera did not speak with Rockefeller clearly. Others even suggest that Nelson Rockefeller's mother suggested he painted Lenin. Diego also has said that he had painted Lenin in the sketch, but that he was wearing a cap. We always thought that that was like a joke of Diego, no? But if you look at this sketch, you really do see Lenin. And the fact is that Diego painted in Rockefeller's mural the portrait of Lenin. So Nelson Rockefeller asked him to take the painting to remove Lenin, which Diego Rivera refused. And there's an enormous scandal. Workers came out defending the mural. And it is a pity that the mural was destroyed. Because regardless of the portrait of Lenin, the concept of the mural is wonderful. It presents this worker in the middle, and then you have these two ellipses. In one of the ellipses, well, in one corner you see the wealthy, and in the other, the poor. And then one of the ellipses is everything that you can see through the microscope. And the other is everything you can see through the telescope. Eventually, Rockefeller had the National Guard escort Diego Rivera, paid him, and then they proceeded.

This is a recreation of the destruction of the mural in the movie Cradle Will Rock. So the mural was destroyed. Diego Rivera would recreate the mural in Mexico. But this is the way, the place where the mural would be.

I dream of someday being able to go there and project the mural of Diego on that same wall. So if any of you knows anyone there in that Rockefeller. Diego returns to Mexico, and through his intervention, Leon Trotsky, the great rival of Stalin, is given asylum in Mexico. Eventually, Trotsky is murdered. And Diego Rivera returns for the last time to California, to San Francisco again. And he would do this mural on Pan-American unity. This is a mural that was recently moved. And it is a celebration of the North and the South. In ancient times, it recreates the heroes of Latin America and the U.S. and contemporary figures like Chaplin. He would come back to Mexico, and in Mexico, he would do murals that would criticize the Mexican politicians. You know, he presents the president as a thief, and then you see a general with the head of a pig stealing the fruit of Miss Mexico. So after he does this mural, his mural commissions dry up. And Diego would spend more time doing easel work.

Some of the best work of Diego Rivera is his easel works, portraits like of his second wife, Lupe Marin, or this beauty of his daughter, Ruth Rivera, both with mirrors.

He would also continue to use many styles. This is Ana Mérida, a great modern dancer, and this is the portrait that Diego Rivera does of her, trying to capture her motion. He would be friends with people, artists, like the celebrated beauty Maria Félix that he would paint. And another magnificent portrait of Diego Rivera is of the other great beauty of Mexican cinema, Dolores del Río. And we have the moment where he actually is painted.

Visita. Always, Diego's paintings are so much more beautiful, no, than the subjects. No, look at even a woman as beautiful as Dolores del Río is more beautiful in Diego's painting than in her life. Notice, no, how he kind of elongates, gives them a halo of beauty, you know, that is remarkable. Or in this case, for example, he takes his favorite flower, the calla lily, and if you notice, the legs of the women echo the form of the flower. But Diego Rivera's main interest was painting the peasants and the workers and the simple people of Mexico.

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It becomes almost like his signature.

0: Esta fue la barra en español de KPFK de los miércoles. Escúchenos mañana a las 8 de la noche con el informativo Pacífica. Love Letters Los Ángeles, Nuestra Voz, Enfoque Latino y Diálogos de Medianoche. Pase la voz.
1: I was a cutter in a factory in New York when there were factories. All the factories, the garment industry, left New York back in the 80s and early 90s. So there's not too much left. And then I drove a cab in New York. So I joined the union. Of course, at one point, labor was 34% of the population.
2: Yes.
1: Back in the day. Now we're down to 7%. 87 million Americans did not vote.
2: Yes.
1: What does that tell you? Apathy and complacency. Pacifica is the only station that really gives out the true voice of this country.
3: 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Danny Carey, Stanley Clarke, Sheila E., Rudy Sarzo, John Densmore, and Robbie Krieger. Singers Michelle Coltrane and Petra Hayden, and many more guests to be announced. 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

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Our theme music is Time is Tight by Booker T and the MGs. Good morning to each and every one of you. Diane, Anna, and I are producing the program and very happy to be with you tonight. Tonight's Wednesday night, and in tonight's program, we will hear Dave Emery for the record 1434 on The Five Assassins of Gerald Ford, Part 1. Then Chris Hedges on Understanding the Trump Era.

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Dear listeners of Something's Happening at Midnight and KPFK, happy to report to you the latest update on the KPFK's fall fund drive. 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I know the times are very hard for all of us working class people. Gas prices, food prices, you name it, they all are skyrocketed. And the worst of all is the war on Iran still is going on. The war in Yemen is still going on. And there is no sight for bringing the war to an end, at least this chapter of it. The United States Empire been in wars for over 30 years constantly, destroying land, killing people, destroying life, all in the name of empire, which is in decline. And as the result, we are paying the price for the wars on Iran and elsewhere. So for those of you who have the means to support KPFK, to remain independent, to remain on the air, and to bring you actually excellent programming, please do your part. I am still looking for one or two people to give $10,000, one or two people to give $5,000 each, $2,500, $1,000, $500, $100, and $25. 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Let's start the program with Dave Emery for the record 1434, an interview with Hal Sanderson on the topic of The Five Assassins of Gerald Ford, Part 1. Dave Emery produces a weekly For the Record program, which has been broadcast for more than 45 years, examining the interconnecting historical processes, people, and institutions which shape the complex geopolitical landscape, and he explores the roots and movements of fascism at home and abroad. Here's Dave Emery.

0: and 34. Interview with Hal Sanderson about the five assassins of Gerald Ford, part one. This is being recorded on September 12th of the year 2026. Now, this interview was conducted in the summer of 2024, and it is a Zoom interview. Again, this interview features the brilliant Hal Sanderson, and he will be talking about the five assassins of Gerald Ford. Pique your interest? Well, listen up. We are blessed with Hal Sanderson, who's going to unpack more of his great research for us. Ever since I got your email, Hal, my mouth has been watering. Give you an idea, the more I'm coming to appreciate that in certain respects, I'm every bit the crazy MF that my worst critics have been saying. You know, ever since I got your email, my mouth has been watering about the five assassins of Gerald Ford. Sarah Jane Moore and Squeaky Foam, the former a documented FBI informant, the latter a member of the Manson family. If, in fact, the powers that be, one Warren Commission member and America First member Gerald Ford, did, he would set a New Orleans indoor record for death. To make a very, very, very long story, very, very, very short, you know, the two would-be assassins of Trump, you know, Thomas Crooks and Ryan Ralph, excuse me. One of whom's a right winger and apparently got shot in mind. You know, there were people filming that Thomas Crooks crawling along the roof on their phones. The notion that the FBI and the Secret Service would have allowed that guy to do that. I mean, if he had been a real would-be assassin, he would have set the New World's indoor record for death. And this guy, Ryan Wesley Routh, I mean, you know, network with the Azov Battalion. It is, I'm rambling here, but, you know, the more time passes, you know, the more I'm realizing that not only was I absolutely right, and that's not meant to be arrogant, but perhaps my worst critics are right. If you're going to last at this as long as I have lasted, and I'm now in my 46th year on the air, which is amazing, you have to develop a taste for this. And, you know, the truth, I think, if nothing else, the truth is holy. The truth is sacred. Maybe that sounds corny to some of the listeners. I apologize if that's the case. But the truth is sacred. I really believe if you're going to worship something, worship the truth. Worship fact, accuracy. And boy, do we live, you know, we've spoken about Satanism, and I've done a series on the ultimate evil. And, you know, the truth is something worth worshiping. We've got people professing to be Christians who are, man, if Jesus ever really does come back, boy, is there going to be a lot of weeping and gnashing of teeth in the Christian community, you know. But again, I could not praise people like you and Monty and Parafractal and the others who have contributed to my work and my political role model and mentor. Now, not only long dead, but now the firm property of the far right, the intelligence community, the late Nate Russell. So with that characteristically long-winded introduction, Hal, did you want to start your presentation with the five assassins of Gerald Ford? I mean, I've been, you know, I feel like someone who has been fasting for 24 hours, and now I'm at the Thanksgiving dinner table, and the mashed potatoes, and the gravy, and the candied yams, and the turkey, and the cranberry sauce are there, and I'm going to have first, and then the stuffing, and I'm going to have seconds, and I'm going to have thirds. And, you know, I don't eat sugar anymore. Then I might have pumpkin pie and ice cream. And then maybe some more if I watch some football, you know, then maybe I'll have some seconds and furs. And at that point, emo, they could maybe get, a forklift to lift me out the front door.
1: Yeah, you know, it's
0: So
1: funny. I thought.
0: my mouth has been watering ever since I saw your email. So if you want to
1: Yeah.
0: start with something else, but the five assassins of Gerald Ford, I mean, Yahoo.
1: It's funny. It's funny. I thought, like, normally I would send, I'd written something up and I was going to send it over to you before the show. And I thought, I think Dave will enjoy this more hearing it live on the air, the material. I think your live reaction to it will be more interesting probably than if you'd been prepped and read it ahead of time. I just to clarify.
0: Sometimes how I feel, a little bit like an exotic tropical insect being
1: Yeah.
0: exhibited around in a terrarium, and I could react in that way. But no, it's absolutely correct. And if I could impose on you also once again to be very pedantic with your documentation,
1: No,
0: because
1: I'm,
0: one
1: yeah.
0: of the foundations of what I do is pedantry, because so much of this gets to me, that's conspiracy theory. I don't like conspiracy theory. With the so-called progressives and the mainstream media, and of course the right wing, it's like someone were holding a fresh wet turd under their
1: Yeah,
0: noses, the way they react. And this stuff is all documented. And people like you and Marty, you're just brilliant with your documentation. So yeah, man, I've been. My mouth has been watering for an early Thanksgiving. Maybe this is the appetizer.
1: Yeah.
0: Maybe this is the shrimp cocktail, not the usual Thanksgiving dish, but the Thanksgiving early appetizer. The five assassins of Gerald Ford. And by the way, Gerald Ford himself, not only a member of the Fascist America First, a key member of the Warren Commission, informing on the Warren Commission to J. Edgar Hoover, then selected by Richard Nixon to be his vice president after Spiro Agnew was eased out, and then Gerald Ford pardons Richard Nixon of all crimes, not all crimes committed with Watergate, but all crimes, and that would certainly include Tricky Dickey's presence in Dallas, Texas on November 22nd, 1963, the fact that he told the FBI when he was interviewed by them in February of 1964 that the only time he was in Dallas was 2 days prior to JFK's, excuse me, assassination, despite the fact that the New York Times and San Francisco Chronicle, among other papers, had an interview with Richard Nixon in Dallas, Texas, on November 21st in the November 22nd editions. And so that's proof of him lying to federal law enforcement officials, which is not only a felony in and of itself, but proof that was prima facie evidence to bite him for the murder of President Kennedy. So, with that characteristically long-winded introduction, rock and roll, Hal, the five assassins are Gerald Ford.
1: Yeah. So, just to clarify, I didn't quite catch what you were saying about Mae Brussels, but were you just saying that she was essentially her work had been co-opted by the far right? Or I didn't quite hear what you said there.
0: Oh,
1: So,
0: absolutely. Yeah, yeah.
1: I know that. Yeah, okay. I just wanted to make
0: Oh,
1: sure I didn't
0: absolutely.
1: quite hear
0: She's
1: it. So, yeah.
0: firmly in the grip of the far right and the intelligence community. The guy who owns MaeBrussels.com has an intimate, lifelong proximity to the John Birch Society. I'm not sure if he's actually a member, but I saw some stickers around San Jose promoting the fluoride meme, which is one of their ideological pets, themes, so to speak, and with MaeBrussels.com. So, and there's someone else who, with a very obvious intelligence background, is helping to finance, and I'm not going to mention the individual by name, but yeah, I completely wash my hands with a capital C, a capital W, a capital M, and a capital W of the whole MaeBrussels thing. But her influence on me is profound. And I would like to think, and I think it's very accurate, I've not only lost all of the BS that May got involved with, like her obsession with the LaRouches, but I've taken what May, the foundation that May built, to a whole new level. So yes, absolutely. That's what I said about May. And I would emphatically encourage everyone who listens to this to steer clear of the current May bustle. But again, when I speak with Monty in the regular programs now, he's my new co-host, I refer to my old friend Mae Russell, and I'm not going to let these rent heads, some of them are doctoring their fashions, so most of them are just dumbasses. They're not going to steal my past from me, and they're not going to steal my background from me, and they're not going to steal my associations from me. And when I first heard about Barbara marrying the guy who was driving the van that Mae alleged was deliberate, part of a deliberate assassination attempt on her children, and then killed her daughter Bonnie. I mean, it's just, I said, I never want to hear the name Mae Bustle on this program again or on the Patreon platform. And that's an understandable reaction, but yet that's caving into them. That's letting them win. And I don't believe I'm going to let them win. There's nothing I can do about it. Stay away from the Mae Bustle scene now, man, because it's all run by the opposition. But her influence on me is profound. And anyone who is truly familiar with Mae's work could not fail but to see the profound influence that she's had on me. So, that's what I said, Hal. So again, wow, the five assassins of Gerald Ford.
1: Yeah, let's get rolling here. Yeah, so let's just go down the timeline a little bit. So, again, this is, like you say, like I don't come out here with like conspiracy theory blogs or anything like that. Like this is all like mainstream news or primary documents, primary source documents that haven't really been debunked or anything. They're just not covered enough. It's that kind of material. It's out there. It wasn't impossible to find, but it was a little tricky, and I had some help along the way. I'll say that. So just to get to, just to get a little who really got me rolling along on this, and I, it's kind of the title of it's kind of reference to his YouTube video, and I think he might have called the video that inside of it. I don't think that's the title of it on the thumbnail. But the guy's named Michael
0: Can
1: Channels,
0: if you can
1: and
0: you express
1: he has a channel
0: that
1: called the
0: level
1: Black.
0: of
1: Channels, Michael Channels. And he's a guy from Ohio originally, moved to California. At some point, just this kind of a prison outreach project of some kind, he got in touch with Manson back in the 80s and kind of befriended the guy. Just as kind of like, not to endorse what he did or anything, but just someone reaching out to and their assumption that people in prison, they deserve human contact and whatever, and got to know Manson pretty well. And this guy, Manson gave him a lot of stuff. Like, this guy's got the best Manson archive there is. And it was, trusted him and told him a lot of stories and, and gave him a lot of things that nobody else covers. Occasionally Michael Channels will put stuff up on his YouTube video that, Tom O'Neill hasn't seen, nobody, Vince Bugliosi certainly never saw, like things like that are just
0: Oh,
1: really rare.
0: by the way, Hal, did you get the link I sent you about a recent talk with Monty where there's been
1: Oh yeah, I haven't had much time to look into that. Yeah, but I forwarded along to Tom O'Neill, and yeah, I'll see what he thinks. I
0: look,
1: barely,
0: there's a
1: I'm
0: new
1: only
0: book out
1: interested. I just haven't had
0: about
1: much time to look into it. Yeah, but yeah, it wouldn't surprise me at all if there was
0: but
1: anything
0: it alleges
1: progress.
0: that the Boston's Church of the Final Judgment, which appears to be one of those satanic intelligence fronts, it was actually incorporated by Tommy Bauner, one of the Nazi investigators from 544 Camp Street, 531 Lafayette Place, and God damn it. So yeah, really great. So Michael Channels, Manson, go ahead, please, Hal.
1: So Michael Channels, just not to endorse everything he does or everything he says or whatever, but when it comes to Manson memorabilia, Manson letters, Manson writings, anything like that, this guy just has piles of things, personal letters that Manson sent him, that Matt Channels doesn't always put out there or anything. So he's got some dirt and interesting things that nobody else has. And he's a big fan of Tom O'Neill. I'm hoping that Tom O'Neill will get a chance to talk to him at some point. I don't know if they will, but I think they'd have an interesting chat for sure. Because this guy knows a lot of things. And in this video that, was essentially called, I think he called it he said this Five Assassins of Gerald Ford. He broke down the timeline a little bit of all the people who were accused of killing, trying to kill Gerald Ford. And yeah, the five. The five, that's an interesting number there, because we know of two, but we'll get to the other three in a little bit. First one, on September 5th, 1975, Squeaky Fromey tried to kill Gerald Ford. She never got a shot off, probably wasn't I don't think there was a bullet in the gun. She's had multiple claims about what it was about. You know, sometimes she'll say it was to, she wanted to save the Redwoods. Sometimes she would say it was to get attention for Charlie in the girls in prison. You know, it's squeaky for me, so, you know, never really a reliable narrator. You know, but certainly, you know, got close to Gerald Ford with a gun, and someone who's certainly, you know, very closely tied to Manson. 2.5 weeks later, a woman named Sarah Jane Moore, you know, took a shot, you know, actually got shots off at Ford and, you know, came fairly close to killing him. You know, someone who was an FBI informant up until that day, you know, for one, you know, all this is happening in the time frame you're discussing with things like the, you know, the Rockefeller Committee and the Church Commission and all these kind of things going on in that, in the, you know, the HSCA, if you coming along a few years later, you know, that's the time frame of this. You know, people dying all over the place who are going to, you know, testify, you know, mobsters turning up in, you know, barrels and, you know, out in the Florida Bay, you know, bays in Florida.
0: Oh, yeah, but by the way, that was... golly, I forgot off the top of my
2: world.
1: Giancana, yeah.
0: No, yeah. Giancana was the guy.
1: Roselli, yeah.
0: Johnny Roselli, yeah, exactly. Giancana was the guy in Chicago who was also involved with the mafia boss, and they found him for shot to death in his own home while he was under FBI surveillance, and Johnny Roselli was found dismembered in a steel drum in this Biscayne Bay, by the way, the home of one of Richard Nixon residences, or the site of one of Richard Nixon's residences. And Grant Wood, the lawyer for Saran, his first name was Grant something or other. He was also representing Johnny Roselli at that point, and he had some grand jury notes. So that's funky there too. But yes, as these guys are turning up, yes, please go ahead, Hal.
1: Yeah. So this is, you know, just setting the context for a lot of different things going on in that time frame, and you know, one of them. So. The thing that I found, that this was totally new to me, that I learned in Channel's video, and, you know, anybody can find it, by the way, you know, if they go to YouTube and just type in Back Porch Tapes, you know, BACKPORCH space tapes, it'll be the most, I think it's the most recent one, or in the last week or two, he put it out. I forget, I think he's had more since then, but it was in the last 2 weeks, there's one there about this topic, and it's, you know, it fits very well to what I'm doing. So I think anybody interested in what I'm doing, you know, should go check out the video as well. You know, give him a subscribe, you know, hit his button. You know, but yeah, so that what I learned in Channel's video, which was totally new to me, was that Charlie Manson grew up on the same street as Sarah Jane Moore.
0: Oh my God. I mean,
1: in Charleston, West Virginia. Yeah.
0: And, on the same street. That's just a coincidence, because I don't believe in conspiracy theories.
1: And like, I mean, these were they were young, you know. So it's like, could it just be a crazy historical coincidence? It's possible. But what do we know about the kind of things? I mean, keep in mind, these were people living on the same street back in the '50s. Okay, you know, era of, you know, MK Ultra. You know, people like to throw out all this kind of crap about MK Ultra assassins and, you know, people being programmed for like this early age. Like, so much of it's nonsense. However, some of it, I've never thought there was completely something to dismiss. You know, like, if there's ever been a good candidate for some kind of lifetime tracking, lifetime-level manipulation, it's quite honestly Sarah Jane Moore and Manson not far behind. I mean, both of them were in the system in different ways from a fairly early age. And I think that's interesting. And I don't know if I'm crazy about this. I wonder if Peter Lavenda might have mentioned it in Sinister Forces, because it sounds like something he would have covered, because he went pretty deep on Manson in West Virginia in his youth. And he might have covered it, but it's been so long since I read that book, I don't want to assume that. But I do need to go back and read it, because I know he had a lot of Manson stuff that I didn't fully get at the time when I read Sinister Forces, but I think that would be more significant to me now. So I'm not going to assume that I'm the first person to find this, or that Michael Channels was the first person to find this. It's possible Lavenda found it. So I'm going to toss that out there, and maybe somebody knows Lavenda's work better than I do would remember it. And I'll go check it myself at some point. But for what now, I'm just going to go assuming that Channels found it. He had this article, you know, from the Charleston Daily Mail I think it's September 30th, 1975. And I'm going to read it out to you. And you will not find any other mention of this anywhere on newspapers.com. This one article from the small, you know, not small, but, you know, decent sized town of Charleston, Charleston, West Virginia, is the only mention of this. It wasn't picked up
0: what,
1: by the
0: what,
1: New York
0: what, what,
1: Times.
0: Tom, how the
1: Charleston
0: citation?
1: Daily Mail. Charleston Daily Mail in West Virginia.
0: Very good.
1: Yeah, the main paper there. And it was written by a woman named Martha Smith. And, you know, she seems to have written the only articles about this connection that I've been able to find anywhere. I mean, maybe some book has it, but it's news to me. So let's read the article by Martha Smith from the Charleston Daily Mail. It says, Sarah Jane, and the title, Sarah Jane and Manson, Likeable Children. Sarah Jane Kahn, her maiden name, and Charles Manson were ordinary, likable children who used to drop in for candy at Van's Never Closed Market two or three times a day. Van Watson, a grocer for 40 years, recalled Wednesday his association with the Manson and Kahn families. When he knew the two families, his grocery store was located at the corner of 7th Avenue and Woodward Drive, but today he does business at 2330 7th Avenue. And so this is right in the couple days aftermath of Sarah Jane Moore's attempt. So that's the context for why they're writing this story about it. So this is the store owner that's talking about them, who knew them both. It says, Kathleen Manson, Charles' mother, was a clerk in my store for 3 or 4 months, Watson recalled. Charles about 9 or 10 years old, around 1942. Back there, sorry. Did a little weird thing. Charles was about 9 or 10 years old. Around 1942. He was just an ordinary boy, nothing outstanding. I sold him a lot of candy. He'd come in there from Grandview School 2 or 3 times a day whenever he got a penny. He and his mother have been to our house with his aunts and uncles and grandmother. So Watson said he took Kathleen Manson and her fiance, whose name he couldn't remember, to North Carolina to be married. He was from New York, Watson said, and they wanted a quick marriage, so I drove them in my car. The grocer also knew Olaf and Ruth Kahn, Sarah Jane Moore's parents, throughout the 1940s. I knew them all the time they lived in North Charleston. It was about 10 years. They were a very nice family, very nice people. She was a good mother, and the Kahns came in the store just about every day. Watson said he sees no similarity in the children he knew, Charles Manson and Sarah Jane Kahn, and the two persons arrested for violent crimes. He said he was shocked to learn that Sarah Jane was the woman arrested for attempting to assassinate President Ford in San Francisco. I knew her from childhood, he said. She came to the store to buy candy on her way to school. She was a loner, almost always by herself. She never had much to say about anything. She always had a couple of books under her arm and seemed to take school seriously. She was in Lincoln Junior High then. Watson said the Mansons lived in a house across the street from his old store, and the Kahns lived in a big house further up Woodward Drive. I was very much surprised at how these two children turned out. Charles wasn't much good at going to school. He liked to play a little bit of hooky, but I expected Sarah Jane to grow up and become somebody with a good education and a responsible position in life. I never dreamed she would become somebody who tried to kill the president. She probably thought she could put things right in the world. So there's two articles. I'm going to, I'll read the second one here in a minute. But, let's just, focus on a few of those details. On this Woodward Drive, the Sarah Jane Moore grew up, and Manson lived, further down the street, across from this guy's store. And Manson's mother worked in the store. And, he saw, Charles and Sarah Jane all the time. Again, that's just either the craziest coincidence or it could be indicative of something else,
0: Well, it falls in that category of, I'll pick the title of a book by the late Bernard Fenstervoll about the JFK assassination, Coincidence or Conspiracy? And I'm not much of a believer in coincidence, but, noting this, I'm wondering to what extent they were both being tracked. And, one of the things that stuck out for me in the article you just excerpted for us, Sarah Jane Kahn, as she was known then, she was a loner. I mean, we hear that a lot, a loner. Yeah. And I wonder, now, in roughly what time period was this?
1: This would have been this would have been the '40s. So when they, so they were both young. I think she was a few years older than Manson. I'm not sure. It says there was a 5-year age group, age difference. I'm not sure which way. I'm not sure when Moore was born.
0: So would this be post World War II?
1: Yeah. So here's some dates. So she served in the Women's Army Corps in 1949. She's pretty old. We'll get into her military service here in a minute. But Sarah Jane, so she must be 4 or 5 years older than Manson. She's still alive, she's out of prison. But she's still alive as far as I know. and I'm just, you know, very elderly at this point. But so let's get into the next article. So this is also from the Charleston Daily Mail. I think it's a few days after the first one I just read. It does not have the credit for Martha Smith, but I'm positive it's her. It's just, it was an uncredited article, but she was the person they had on this beat for sure. So I want to make sure she gets the credit, which I think, because I feel like she did a good job on this stuff. So let's take a look at what she found when she started diving into, you know, Sarah Jane Kahn, a.k.a. Sarah Jane Moore, and her background a little bit more. So this is from that article. A two-day search of Army files resulted today in the confirmation that the Charleston native charged with trying to kill President Ford served in the Women's Army Corps in 1949. And so, note, Martha Smith is doing this research herself. This is not her sourcing from, you know, Washington Post, who should be covering this stuff, New York Times, who should be exposing this kind of stuff. They're not. She is in Charleston, West Virginia. You know, so I want to give her that credit. You know, so yeah, Ford served in the Women's Army Corps in 1949. According to an Army spokesman, Sarah Jane Kahn, known more recently as Sarah Moore, underwent basic training at Camp Lee, Virginia in 1949. During her stint in Women's Air Corps, she was classified, or Women's Army Corps, she was classified as Private First Class Sarah Kahn. Other details of her military history were destroyed in a fire in St. Louis in July 1973.
0: Oh, wow. Yeah. Because
1: you're destroyed by military records, destroyed in a fire story.
0: I've forgotten all that. It may be the plot to kill King by the late brilliant William Pepper, Dr. William Pepper. Yes, a lot of key records of people about whom we'd like to know much, much, much more were destroyed in that fire. So, again, that is really interesting to me. Yeah. And I wonder if Sarah Jane Kahn, as she was known, was tabbed as one of those lone nuts. There have been indications, for example, that James Earl Ray, who served, according to one source, in the OSS, he also was tabbed early on as one of these potential lone nuts to be fingered for things. But, yeah, that is really, really interesting. Go ahead, please, Al.
1: Yeah. So after the fire, so we're going after that now. According to reports, Camp Lee is where Sarah met her second husband, Sidney L. Manning, M-A-N-N-I-N-G, an Air Force captain. That marriage in November 1950 was part of Sarah Jane's mysterious past, which included the abandonment of three children in early 1956 when she placed the youths on an airplane in California and sent them to live with her parents in South Charleston, West Virginia. Okay, that's pretty weird right there.
0: She basically disowned her children, put them on a plane and sent them to West Virginia. Is there any discussion in that article of why she did? That's really unusual.
1: No, I don't think that's covered yet in the story, but I could probably find it if I looked more into other stories, perhaps. The FBI and Secret Service have confirmed that Sarah Jane Moore and Sarah Jane Kahn are the same person. A source close to Sarah Jane's mother told the Daily Mail, Mr. and Mrs. Olaf Kahn legally adopted the children in 1963. So her parents ended up, you know, adopting their grandchildren.
0: In 1963, huh?
1: 1963, yeah.
0: A really good year. That was a really bad year. Please continue.
1: Yeah. A 1964 obituary of Olaf Kahn listed Sarah's three abandoned children, Sidney, Janet, and Christopher, as the children of Olaf Kahn. So, you know, by the time he passed, you know, in 64, you know, he was listing his grandchildren were listed as actual children because Sarah Jane was out of the picture. After placing the children on the plane, Kahn telegraphed her mother in West Virginia to inform her that the children were en route to Charleston, the source said. The youngest child was 9 months old. The three children were born during her marriage to Captain Sidney L. Manning. Before abandoning the children, her marriage to Manning was ending in divorce in 1953. However, within a month, they remarried in Columbus, Ohio. A second divorce came October 1955. The first divorce was granted in Kanawha County on October 7th, 1953. Manning accused his wife of being a poor mother and wife, the source said. The childhood days of Sarah Jane Kahn and Charles Manson had much in common, according to a West Side grocer who believes the attempted assassin of President Ford and the convicted killer of Sharon Tate were both loners. Manson also lived on the West Side. Matt Watson said they differed from most youngsters because they were always alone. Watson said he never saw the pair with any playmates. They were always by themselves. They didn't seem to have any friends, Watson said. Because of a 5-year age difference, Watson said he did not believe the pair knew each other. When Manson and Sarah Jane frequented Matt Watson's store, he said he would joke with them and have an ordinary conversation. Watson described Sarah Jane as a studious girl. She always had a couple of books under her arm and seemed to take school seriously. She was in Lincoln Junior High then, he said. The West Side Merchant expressed dismay to learn that Sarah Jane allegedly tried to kill President Ford. You know, some of this is a recap of that previous article. Some of that, I'm going to skip past that. People who knew her described as extremely bright. Sources with access to her school records said her IQ was in the 125 to 130 range, well above average. You know, right there, that's something that would, you know, could she put you on? People notice those kind of things. They're looking for smart kids. I know that to be a thing. Following graduation from Stonewall Jackson High, she enrolled in St. Francis Hospital's three-year nursing program. That was in 1947. On July 25th, 1948, she wrote a letter of resignation, and according to hospital records, there was no explanation attached. That evidently was her first departure from the norm. She entered Walter Reed Hospital near Washington, D.C. on March 8th, 1950, complaining of fainting spells. According to April 27th, 1950 news accounts, she was granted a pass to downtown Washington and was found unconscious on a sidewalk near the White House. When she awakened, she couldn't remember her mother or her first husband, Marine Sergeant Wallace E. Anderson, who rushed to her bedside. Okay, so I don't know.
0: Marine Sergeant Walter Anderson?
1: Her husband was named Wallace E. Anderson, a Marine Sergeant.
0: Okay, so this is husband number two, presumably.
1: Yeah, I think it's the husband. So the captain, man, she was married several times, so it's a little confusing what happened here with her. I think that Captain Manning was, it's really confusing this timeline here. I'm honestly not sure exactly, but maybe it was her husband. Maybe this husband was before this guy, but just happened to be there, which is weird in itself. I don't know. This is all I really have on this story. But for some reason, she started fainting, in D.C. and ended up in Walter Reed Hospital, where they, where all kinds of MKUltra stuff went on, all kinds of weird things have happened over the years. It's like the main hospital for military and political people in D.C., So I just found that was a weird story. And then she gets found unconscious on a sidewalk near the White House.
0: She gets found unconscious on the sidewalk outside the White House. When was this?
1: 1950.
0: Oh, 1950. Okay, so
1: So I think her first husband, she was not with him at this time, but he rushed to her bedside. Yeah, so he came to visit her in the hospital at Walter Reed. So this was her first husband, not Captain Manning, the one that she had the kids with. So I suspect they were probably already divorced at this point, but he came to see her in the hospital, as did her mother. But she didn't remember either of them when she woke up in the hospital.
0: Oh, interesting. So she passes out on the sidewalk in front of the White House. Is there any indication, either in that article or anything else, about why she passed out? That is in and of itself a real head scratcher.
1: Yeah. Oh, yeah. No, this is a fairly new story to me. So I haven't really gone deep and tried to figure out, what else is out there on Sarah Jane Moore. I don't know if there's any books about her. I know David Talbot covered her in Season of the Witch, and that might be a good thing for me to reread, because I know he had an interesting passage on her that had some things I hadn't really heard other places. Keep in mind, she was working for the FBI partly to monitor the program that the Hearsts were using to, try and get Patty Hearst free. They were basically, caving into the SLA and saying, yes, we'll have a big food donation program, run by the Hearsts, and then hopefully you'll release Patty at some point. And, she was infiltrating that for the FBI. I mean, that was literally one of her jobs, was to keep an eye on where the money was going and stuff,
0: So she was infiltrating the SLA. And, again, I made the reference to my late dear friend, Mae Russell, one of her best articles. And by the way, it is read and broken down in its entirety in AFA program number 23 from September of 1986. Yeah, because I'm getting old in my old age, Al.
1: Years ago. When you read that article, it seems so crazy and so out of whack with everything else we know. And, it took me a long time to fully understand how true a lot of it was. And to me, the real smoking gun, for how right May was on that one, is that she was calling out Emily Harris like so long ago in that time frame, back in the 80s, and one of the two people, who got off. And she was in jail for just a few years. I mean, she shot someone, and killed someone. And she spent just a few years in jail and then went on to have like a big career in Hollywood as like a film editor or something.
0: And who was that again?
1: Emily Harris.
0: I again, we're getting old now. But then I'll refresh me to what about who
1: She
0: she
1: was one of
0: was.
1: the she was one of the main her and her husband, like, they were, he was like a former, quote unquote, former cop. Like, they always accused them essentially of being the two main handlers in the SLA. I think it's her name, her husband's name was William Harris, and Emily Harris was the
0: Oh,
1: wife.
0: okay. Yes. Yep.
1: Yeah,
0: Now I
1: yeah,
0: remember him. Yes.
1: yeah. And that, they
0: Very
1: were a
0: good.
1: huge focus of May's work, like the two of them. And, there was very little dissent on them other than May for a really long time. And after May died, then it, came out that, Emily Harris, she, was barely in jail for the shortest time, went on to have a big Hollywood career and eventually retired from it. I think she might have gotten in trouble later on for some of the, earlier charges, but overall skated for a long time. And I always thought that was interesting. So yeah, Moore was in there trying to like keep an eye, because she was, thinking that the left, radical left-wing groups of the Bay Area were going to be taking over this Hearst program. And so it was her job for the FBI to monitor that if that happened. So that's who she was, not long before the Ford assassination attempt,
0: That may just again. I'm not surprised, but I am amazed. Please continue.
1: And that one's not, that's not a hard one to find. You can find that info pretty easily about her being an FBI informant, and it's not a mystery on some of these things. That's, so like I said, so that's Sarah Jane Moore. I think, I'll do more research over her in the coming years. I'm sure. And, we can come back to her. I'm sure I'll, probably find some interesting things on her. There's only so much, one person can do in terms of research, so it can be a little overwhelming. But yeah, she's certainly, got my interest. I'll say that. So like I said, though, the title of this piece is The Five Assassins of Gerald Ford, not the two. It's not the two assassins of Gerald Ford. It's the five assassins of Gerald Ford. And we've heard plenty about these two. I've established right now that, one of them had, a very close relationship to Manson, Squeaky Fromey, and the other one grew up on the same street as him and has an equally weird background as Charles Manson, including being an FBI informant. So that's, let's see, who are the final three? And this comes from a WikiLeaks release that I never heard of before and got almost zero coverage in the media other than like the Express tabloid of UK. Like nobody covered the story. And Michael Channels, he found it, he kept it, and I'm glad he did. So again, giving credit to Michael Channels and his video on YouTube, because that's where I'm getting a lot of this stuff from, and it was all new to me. This came from a WikiLeaks release I'd never heard of, was barely covered in the media. And what happens is, September 30th, 1975, just right after the attempt on Ford by Sarah Jane Moore, Canadian intelligence forwards a report. So this is a leaked Canadian intelligence report to the American State Department that got leaked back in about 2017. Okay, interesting to me, it got leaked the exact week that Manson went into jail. I'm sorry, went into hospital for being sick in prison. I'm guessing that's, I don't know, it must be a coincidence, but I found that timing really interesting. And I don't think he ever came out. I think he died pretty soon after that. So this, here's the Canadian intelligence report that gets leaked, from, written in 1975, not leaked and not never released, but leaked by WikiLeaks in 2017. You know my opinion on WikiLeaks. I know your opinion on WikiLeaks. It is what it is. But let's face it, a lot of things that they've leaked have turned out to be true.
0: Oh yeah, there's an old blues song that's been covered by many people, including the Love and the Spoonful, called "Fish and Blues." And one of the lines is, "Any fish will bite if you've got good bait." And that's one of the things, one of the cardinal rules for a good double agent is to make oneself essential to the effort. So yes, please, it doesn't contradict anything. Who else to say that the WikiLeaks has some good information available? I've spoken about WikiLeaks. It's a data mining thing. So everybody goes to WikiLeaks. Oh yes, wow, how great. And the powers that be, are just, they're noting everybody who does that.
1: So I'm caveating it. This is not a plug for Julian Assange or WikiLeaks, but I think this document is real, and I've never seen anybody. Nobody even bothers to debunk it. It's just ignored. You know, it's not a convenient document. I'll say that. So reading, you know, so you know, basically, you know, it gets leaked in 2017. Only the British tabloid The Express bothered to report on it. You can go Google, you know, go into Google and Google Charles Manson WikiLeaks or Charles Manson WikiLeaks Ford. You know, just to be more specific, and all you're going to get are the leak itself and the Express article. That's it. You know, so Michael Channel, somehow he got this article and kept a hold of it, and then, you know, for 8 years or 7 years, and decided to do a show on it just recently. You know, so let's get back to the leak. So, you know, this leak could be a false report. So I want to caveat that too. This could have been a prank. It could have been a hoax that was reported to the Canadian State Department, but they took it seriously enough to forward it to the U.S. State Department. So again, you know, I'm going to give it all the caveats. People, you know, there's a lot of weird people around the Manson scene, a lot of copycat people, a lot of pranksters. I don't know. You know, in the internet age, this stuff happens all the time. Back then, I don't know. We'll see. But I just, you know, I'll read it out and let your listeners, just, you know, make their own minds up. You know, but like I said, there's no follow-up links that ever came out. You know, so there's nothing to clarify. This is all we're going to get is this WikiLeaks drop, the Express article. I'll give that to you and your listeners. That's what I got for now. You know, I wish there was more, but nothing more has come out. You know, and the whole thing disappeared. So let's read the leak from, you know, the Canadian State Department from, you know, September 30th, 1975. At approximately 4 p.m., we received a phone call from a Canadian who identified himself as Alan and who told us of a plot to assassinate President Ford and Emperor Hirohito. Alan had to telephone.
0: Emperor Hirohito.
1: Yeah.
0: Yikes. Yeah. That is amazing. One of the things that Monty it has unpacked and will be doing more. When Jack Ruby posed as a reporter at that famous Dallas press conference, I think it was after midnight, so it would have been November 23rd of 1963, when one of the Dallas justice officials or police officials cited Oswald as being a member of the Free Cuba Committee, which is an anti-Castro group. Ruby chimes in and says, no, it's the Fair Play for Cuba Committee, which is really interesting. But standing right next to him was a member of the Cabinet Research Bureau, which was a super Japanese intelligence agency. And the guy whose name I don't remember off the top of my head had served as a bodyguard to, drumroll, fanfare, Emperor Hirohito. So this was an attempt at, Gerald Ford and Emperor Hirohito. It reminds me of that old ad, I've forgotten what it was for on TV. I stopped watching television decades ago, but you know, two men's in one.
1: Yeah. So,
0: please forgive my introduction. My introduction.
1: No, okay. I figured you'd have something to say about that once you heard, you know, President Ford and Emperor Hirohito in the same sentence.
0: It's a wonderful little, there's an early piece of Halloween candy for you.
1: Literally the first sentence.
2: I put the link in the chat.
0: Pardon me? Oh, yes. Zoom has put a link to that WikiLeaks article in chat.
1: Oh, okay, cool.
0: So,
1: yeah.
0: That's available.
1: Great. This guy, Alan, he's the Canadian who calls into the, you know, the U.S. mission. He's the guy who called into the Canadian intelligence. This makes sense. Alan had telephoned the U.S. mission at ICAO a few minutes earlier to say that he would call the consulate general. And I'm thinking ICAO is an acronym for some Canadian, you know, Office of Security or something. I just don't know what it stands for. Alan said that two women who he identified as Eloise and Linda came to Montreal from San Francisco in a blue station wagon, picked up a man in Montreal, and left for the U.S. 35 hours ago to carry out the assassination.
0: So there, Eloise and Linda.
1: Eloise and Linda. Yeah.
0: Okay, thank you.
1: Yeah, so those continue. So now, you know, with them and the man, now we are at the five assassins of Gerald Ford. So now we're up to five. Let's read more about Eloise and Linda and their male friend they picked up in Montreal. The two women were identified as Eloise, 5'7", 130 pounds, black hair with 2.5-inch scar on top side of right arm, and Linda, 5'7", red hair, 135 pounds with freckles. They drove a blue station wagon with California plates, license confidential, license blurred out, I guess. The man they picked up in Montreal was described as 6'1", 200 pounds, with a tattoo on his right arm saying, "War means murder." Our caller said the man was
0: By the way, among the evidentiary tributaries in the JFK assassination concerns Kerman Becks and the late lawyer and former OSS operative Louis Mortimer Bloomfield. So when you're talking about Montreal, when you're talking about Canada, there is a link not only to the JFK assassination, but that was also one of the areas that James Earl Ray, the patsy in the Martin Luther King assassination, frequented as well. Please continue, Paul.
1: And I would also point out it's where the, you know, drug dealing gangsters that were the first suspects in the Manson murder were from. So, you know, those guys, the Canadians, they were hanging out with Mama Cass, like Mama Cass's, seedy boyfriends, basically.
0: You know, Mama Cass has now been reinvented. Now she's a hero, a feminist hero. I mean, I have nothing against Mama Cass. She had a tragic life. I mean, but she was hooked up with some very insidious characters.
1: Yeah, generally, yes. I'm not picking it on her. Most people say that, who were around her and the man, all that stuff. Most people say she was just a nice person who was just too nice and really didn't know how to handle manipulative, men, Dawson and, and Doyle and Harrigan and guys like that who were, hardened criminals, essentially. So I would say she was more stupid and naive than she was, an evil person. Most people, I've generally heard positive things about Mama Cass as an individual, but her taste in boyfriends was really bad. I'll say that. So let's get back to our guy with his tattoo on his right arm saying war means murder. Our caller said the man was addressed as Lyaka or Vyaka, which he says means death in Russian. Okay, so quick time out here. And, one of the things that, I didn't write down because it's in the video. You'd have to watch the Michael Channels video. And, essentially, he's talking about them. And he says that, right at the start of the episode, he talks about how Charlie knew people in Russia. And, he thought he was in contact with people in the KGB in Russia, And, was he? I think that's less likely than that somebody was, right-wing Russian elements, communicating with him from Russia, from behind the Iron Curtain, something like that might've been going on that or after, after the fall of the Berlin Wall, still in contact with him. But, according to Channels, who was the guy, and has all kinds of correspondence, very closest man to Manson, was pretty clear that, that Charlie had contacts with people in Russia or Russians. So what kind of Russians? I don't know. But
0: it sounds like it's probably some wing of the Galen organization.
1: I mean, who did Charlie hang out with? He hung out with the Aryan Brotherhood. I mean, that's who he was in business with, And, I wonder if it's some kind of Russian guy who was, tied with the AB or something like that. I don't know. We know that's the thing. This is what we got. We got this record here. And I'll keep reading it. And I just want to point out one thing, too, before I start writing. Think about the amount of detail this guy's given in his call. It's really easy to just call in and say, "I know a murder attempt, blah, blah, blah," hang up the phone if you're doing a prank or a copycat because of what Squeaky and Sarah Jane Moore had done. This guy's got some detail, I feel like. And that's interesting to me. If it was just a joke, he put a lot of work into this joke. Our caller said that all three kept referring to Brother Charlie, who was in prison and wanted to get out. He said the president and Emperor Hiroshito would be assassinated unless Charlie was released, and he assumed that this threat would be relayed through one of the wire services. Our caller said he understood that Charlie meant Charles Manson. Caller said Vyaka, the Russian, claimed to be a friend of Jack Scott, who had endorsed the plan to kill the president. And we're going to go deep on Jack Scott in a few minutes. So remember that name. We're going to get back to him. The caller said the group was carrying three M16 rifles stolen in the U.S., two Armalite rifles purchased from William Plainville, Plainville, who was with an IRA group in New York. Time out. I was not able to find this guy. That might just be a pseudonym. I couldn't find anybody named William Plainville. So,
0: by the way, John Loftus mentioned that among the people who was securing arms for the IRA was Nikola Lebed, one of the top OUNB fascists. Of the Holocaust, that was again connected with the drumroll fanfare, the anti-Bolshevik Bloc of Nations, the Galen organization, and that whole milieu. So, who knows?
1: And also it's possible this is a misspelling in the document, because this is a call going into a document. Maybe the guy didn't spell it out, maybe he heard Plainville, maybe the guy just said Plainfield, something similar. So the caller might have got the name wrong. The person taking down the report might have gotten the name wrong. I see these things all the time in police documents, those kind of mistakes. So nothing surprised me when it comes to, police or intelligence people taking notes. Sometimes they just miss things. So he apparently purchased this stuff from the IRA group. Also purchased a grenade launcher and 125 pounds of TNT. He said explosives.
0: Whoa, time out.
1: Yeah.
0: A grenade launcher and 125 pounds of TNT.
1: Yeah. That's what
0: the one of the things that inspired, you can't do stuff like that without the authorities, giving some kind of a nod. I mean, you just don't get 125 pounds of TNT. And you don't get a grenade launcher. I mean, my goodness gracious. Yeah. You don't walk into, your local hardware store and say, hey man, I want to pick up 125 pounds of TNT and a grenade launcher. Oh, okay. Yeah. I'll tell you what. You go up back and we'll have a package up and sent right there it'll be ready for you to pick up. So that strongly suggests that this whole thing was some kind of fascist intelligence gambit. Again, please continue.
1: Yeah. You wonder too, because he only mentions the article, or not the article, but the release only mentions the Armalite rifles purchased from the IRA guy. They don't say where the rest of the stuff was purchased from. Who knows where it came from? It doesn't say it was from the IRA. So a lot of candidates there. So the caller said explosives can be set off by pushing in a cigarette lighter or by a clock device. He said assassination attempt is to take place by Saturday.
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1: And that the car will be blown up even if the group cannot get it close enough to the president. So it sounded like they were going to try and blow up a car near Ford to kill him. Obviously, the attempt didn't happen, but this report happened. So that's what we know. For Ottawa, this is their duplicate, their language in their files. Our caller identified himself as Alan and said he's a Montreal resident. He said he was probably being watched by a friend of the three mentioned above and that his life was in danger. He said he was calling from the Atwater Metro Station, that he lives on the lakeshore, and was carrying a .38 revolver for which he has a permit since his home was broken into three times and he was beaten up during the third break-in. He said he met the girls in a restaurant through a group he was involved with here in Quebec. He did not reveal the name of the group, and he was no longer active with them, he said. He said he later accompanied the two girls and Viaka, the guy with the tattoo, to an apartment on Sherbrooke Street near St. Denis, second floor, but he said he could give no other details. That's it. That's the report. There's no follow-up after that. There's no second leaked file that, says false alarm, nothing really happened with these guys. Who knows? Maybe they just got disappeared. I don't know what happened to them. Maybe they gave up on the plot and decided not to do it. There's a lot of possibilities there, but at least this report was made to the Canadian intelligence and they considered it credible enough to forward to the American intelligence. After that, we don't know anything.
0: It sounds, this is the first I've heard of it. I would bet my bottom dollar that this was some sort of a fascist intelligence gambit, it just reeks. And maybe you don't pick up 125 pounds of TNT in a grenade launcher. I mean, maybe just, there's only one place you're going to get that, and that is the powers that be. So, yes.
1: Yeah.
0: If they got that, then they were being monitored all along, and that was a setup.
1: And getting over the Canadian border with it as well.
0: They made it over the border from the U.S. to Canada with 125 pounds of TNT and a grenade launcher.
1: Yeah.
0: And three M16s and two Armalite rifles.
1: At least according to this guy, Alan. Yeah.
0: Oh, man. That again was an interview with Hal Sanderson about the five assassins of Gerald Ford. That is from a Zoom recording. This concludes For the Record program number 1434, interview with Hal Sanderson about the five assassins of Gerald Ford, part one. This is being recorded on September 12th of the year 2026. I'm Dave Emery. Have fun.
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I know the times are very hard for all of us working class people. Gas prices, food prices, you name it, they all are skyrocketed. And the worst of all is the war on Iran still is going on. The war in Yemen is still going on. And there is no sight for bringing the war to an end, at least this chapter of it. The United States Empire been in wars for over 30 years constantly, destroying land, killing people, destroying life, all in the name of empire, which is in decline. And as the result, we are paying the price for the wars on Iran and elsewhere. 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Let's continue the program with a Chris Hedges Report show. Chris Hedges is in conversation with Susan Neiman, philosopher, author, on the topic of her latest book entitled Call It Evil, Understanding the Trump Era, from 30th of September.

0: Trump era, understanding the Trump era, examines the ideas that Donald Trump embodies and reinforces. Ideas, she writes, that are destructive enough to warrant the word evil. Evil, she writes, is a word that marks a limit. There's a difference between calling one action evil and calling another a crime. Crimes are things for which we have procedures, at least for punishing, if not preventing. This means that a crime can be fit in some way into the rest of our experience. To call an action evil is to suggest it cannot, and that it thereby threatens the trust in the world that we need to navigate it. There's no signpost on the border between evil and awful. Evil is what you say when your jaw begins to drop if you sense that a line has been crossed. Trump and his coterie of Christian fascists, billionaires, grifters, and incompetents could not have come to power, she argues, without a moral collapse in American society. It is not malice, she writes, but vacancy that marks the worst form of evil once the supremacy of self-interest is enshrined as a common-sense realism rather than a philosophical idea. Moral capacities like empathy and shame become not just naive but suspect. Sadists exist and cause no end of pain, but the most common forms of evil arise from the view that only fools believe in anything but their own advantage. Joining me to discuss her book, Call It Evil, Understanding the Trump Era, is Susan Neiman, Director Emerita of the Einstein Forum and former philosophy professor at Yale University and Tel Aviv University. She is the author of 9 previous books, including Evil in Modern Thought and Left is Not Woke. She writes regularly for the New York Review of Books, the New York Times, Guardian, and other publications. So you, in the book, really single out the ideology of neoliberalism, which I think you quite correctly tie to the kind of economic determinism of Marxism as, I think, the genesis of where we've ended up today in the Trump era. And I wondered if you could talk about that.
1: Sure. It's bigger than neoliberalism, and it's bigger than Marxism, although it is the reason why I am happy to call myself a socialist, but I'm not a Marxist. It begins, I think, with an incredible distortion of the ideas of Adam Smith, who very few people have actually read at length. They've, in the 20th and 21st centuries, they've read a little summary that was deliberately put together by the National Association of Manufacturers, which is still the biggest business lobby in the United States. And the claim that always gets emphasized is the butcher, the baker, the brewer don't produce things out of charity for us, but out of self-interest. Well, that's true, okay? But to then conclude that all we ever do is done out of self-interest is a leap that, unfortunately, it gets questioned, of course, by some of the major economists of the world, but it doesn't get into the popular culture. Okay, so we had a distortion of Adam Smith's ideas, and it's so interesting because in the 18th and 19th century, nobody thought we did everything for out of self-interest. We did some things out of self-interest. But nobody thought you had to reduce all other motives to that, okay? But through a distortion of Adam Smith and then a similar distortion of Charles Darwin, and then in the 20th century with a little soupçon of Michel Foucault, more than a little soupçon, he is the most cited writer in social sciences and humanities in the entire world. The idea that everything we do is directed at increasing our own wealth and power got into the water stream, and not necessarily by people who read Smith, Darwin, or Foucault, by journalists who had gone to college and read some version or other of one of those people and kept passing it on. It's an ideology that's been growing in the 20th century, but really revved up after 1991 at the end of the Cold War. Now, Americans are used to the idea that our ideology is no ideology, and an ideology is something that communists have. Ideology is just the set of assumptions that we learn to take for granted, and we get from all sides, sometimes in churches, sometimes always in, you know, mostly in movies, in education. It's just a set of assumptions that we hear so often that we forget that they actually are assumptions and philosophical ideas which we could question if we wanted to. So when, for example, Stephen Miller said a few months ago to Jake Tapper, forget about the niceties, the iron laws of the world are that the world is governed by strength and force and everything else is a nicety, that is a philosophical claim. It's a very old philosophical claim. You can find it in the Greek historian Thucydides, where it was used by the Athenians to justify the first recorded genocide in the world. You can also find it in the Nazi legal theorist Carl Schmitt. But it's far from being an iron law of the world. It's a philosophical claim, and we can call it into question, and we have called it into question many parts of our history. Think about colonialism. Colonialism used to be considered simply a fact from Peru to Cambodia. I mean, big countries swallowed up, and of course the Greeks and the Romans, big countries swallowed up little countries, and it was not something that people very often questioned, okay? Over time, starting in the 18th century, when the philosophers of the Enlightenment first began to criticize the idea that big countries necessarily can colonize and enslave or oppress other countries, people began to ask the question if this is an iron law of the world or maybe it's something we could oppose. Now, it took those philosophical questions to a good two centuries to actually have an impact on the world, but they finally did. And in the 50s and the 60s, I guess starting India was 1948, people began to think, well, of course, the United States also was an anti-colonial movement, which we forget. But in the middle of the 20th century, people began to think, maybe this isn't an iron law, maybe this isn't a fact about the world. This is a philosophical, political claim that we could question. Now, of course, Donald Trump just said, was it yesterday or the day before, to the victor belong the spoils, that is bringing back a very straightforward idea of colonialism to the United Nations General Assembly, the United Nations having been formed in the wake of World War II, in the middle of the anti-colonial struggles, precisely to enforce a rule of law, but there he is simply flouting it in front of the world's face. I should perhaps say one more thing that I think is really important. It's trivial to say that this administration has no respect for the rule of law. We've been saying that for quite some time. What we forget is something that James Madison knew, which is that the best constitution in the world cannot guarantee itself because respect for the rule of law depends on people committing to obey the rule of law, even if it goes against them in one legal judgment or another. And that is a moral commitment that is not something that you can simply presuppose. Madison said, without virtue, no set of laws will protect our liberty and happiness. And I wrote this book because there are lots of books trying to explain how Americans could have elected Donald Trump and gone along with his administration, particularly after we saw him the first time round. But, and some of them are quite good, and I've learned from them, but nobody has really focused on the moral background to this administration and to our acceptance of it. And this book argues that's the thing we have to do if we are ever to get out of the moral morass that we've been left in.
0: Well, you talk in the book about how this mercenary embrace of neoliberalism or cutthroat capitalism, this idea that we exist to perpetuate our own self-interest, has infected not just economics, but all sorts of disciplines, academic disciplines, including religion.
1: Yeah, that's the really amusing part because one would have thought that religion was invented. I strongly believe that morality comes before religion. Okay, a lot of people think that morality is a product of religion. I think that's a great mistake, and you can see in all cultures that you first have moral intuitions that are very often expressed as religious intuitions, and that's why religious people generally feel more comfortable with moral language, with words like good and evil. Okay, that's why it's really extraordinary. So, but religion is one way, has traditionally in most cultures, been to express moral intuitions to help people behave more morally, to restrain the more rapacious sides of our nature. Every religious culture has some kind of provision for taking care of people who are weak in a society. Every culture has a provision for the widows and the orphans and the people who are sick, arguing that it is our duty not simply to leave weak people behind, okay? So it's particularly bizarre, I find, to hear obviously not all of them, some Christian evangelicals support an administration which is all about leaving the weak behind or simply ignoring them. But I did some research on this. Because it's very hard to understand. I'm Jewish, not Christian, but I'm sort of I certainly have done some studies of Christianity, part of the culture, and it is one branch of Christianity. Is actually the fastest growing in the world. The branch that takes over, and there are a number of different churches, the prosperity gospel. Namely, if you follow these commandments, you will be rewarded with wealth and power in your lifetime. Okay? And it turns out that Norman Vincent Peale was the religious figure that the Trump family most admired, and it's not surprising. Now, this is a really thin notion of religion, and it's certainly not the one that I think seriously religious people teach to their children. We don't want our children to behave just because they will be rewarded if they behave well or punished if they don't. So it's a very kind of infantile notion of religion. You do find it in different religious cultures. Do what God tells you, otherwise you'll go to hell. But I think serious religious thinkers say, well, maybe this is a view that you need in the beginning of a cultural history or teaching children not to hit other children, you know, whatever, when they're very, very young. But this is not a genuinely religious view.
0: Well, it's magical thinking.
1: Exactly.
0: I speak as a graduate of Harvard Divinity School. They're heretics, which is why I wrote my book, American Fascists, The Christian Right and the War in America. I want to talk about the... I want to talk about the...
1: I can't say that so easily since I'm not a Christian.
0: I'm actually an ordained Presbyterian minister, which I don't advertise, but...
1: Interesting.
0: Yeah,
1: okay.
0: And I grew up in the church. My father was a minister. My mother was a seminary graduate. So I come grounded in that social gospel ration.
1: So you get to call them heretics. I feel a little more...
0: Yes. Cool. I call them fascists. I love passages of the book. I'm probably not going to get into your chapter on Gaza, which is very good. But you had this at the beginning of the book. You talked about, I'm just going to read this paragraph because it's smart. You talked about how we won't name fascism for what it is. And you had that quote from Mark Milley, which I didn't know, from the first administration where, he calls Trump fascist to the core. This is Mark Milley, chairman of the Joint Chiefs of Staff. So we're not talking about the radical left here. But you talk about how not only do we not name the ideology that has vomited up a figure like Trump and Miller and those around him, but we won't use the word fascist. And you had this paragraph. You said authoritarian is a word that can be useful for describing certain German professors. I just want to, as a caveat, I had a few at Harvard. and the softer sort of Latin American military regime, but a country where masked men deport people to wastelands they've never seen, combat troops occupy major cities and shoot peacefully protesting citizens, a government that coerces media, universities, and other countries to suit its will, a military that blows fishermen to bits with the meagerest of justifications, then begins the kind of wars the International Military Court at Nuremberg condemned, as it wrote in 1946, to ignite a war of aggression is not only an international crime, it is the supreme international crime, differing only from other war crimes in that it contains within itself the accumulated evil of the whole. It would be easy to go on, but counting crimes is pointless. Before these words are printed, the administration will have found countless new ways to flout the rule of law. And I think part of your book is, one, our inability to use the kind of language to describe what is happening around us, and which I want you to discuss, but also in your book, you talk about how swiftly the institutions, the universities, the courts, the law firms, the media surrendered without any kind of just fell to their knees before the Trump administration, which I think for you, and I think for me, is an example of the moral rot within those institutions. And you do talk a little bit about the woke culture at the end of the book. But can you address those points?
1: I certainly can. And I just want to point out that Mark Milley said this not in the first administration, but in October 24. So he was clearly hoping to influence the election. It's an extraordinary statement, as you well know. The military normally really takes seriously its duty to be apolitical. So he would not have said that in an interview that he knew would be public, did he not really want to warn about the dangers? And I have to say that it's probably the reason that I wrote this book is I could not stand to hear the word authoritarian again, because as soon as he was in power, everyone began to, a number of people had used the word fascist. I saw that you did. Naomi Klein and Astrid Taylor have used it in their new book, but very few people did. And the kowtowing that we saw from people who had no need to kowtow was and is excruciating. You know, I always thought the point of having more money than any family could possibly spend in one lifetime was that you get to say no, right? I mean, you know, $1 billion or more. Honestly, I mean, I can imagine having a bit more money than I have. I can't imagine having that more money, that much money. I don't know if you can, but the whole point, it seems to me, is you don't have to let people push you around if you're not materially dependent on them. So when Google decided to change its maps to call Lake Ontario Lake America, I do not understand the world. I will tell you and your listeners one book that has helped me to understand the Trump administration or the kowtowing to the Trump administration better than anything else. It's a novel by my friend, the German novelist Daniel Kehlmann. It's called The Director. It was one of the New York Times 10 best last year. And it describes the way various people who were by no means Nazis. I mean, I've lived for more than 30 years in Berlin, and I have spent quite a bit of my lifetime studying the history of fascism there. Americans have the idea of Nazis as, I don't know, monsters, others, completely different sorts of people. What Kehlmann does is to show how really very good people, in fact, people who began being opposed to the Nazis and actually decided they were going to say no and there was a red line, and how they crossed red line after red line until they were completely complicit with the Nazi regime. I'm sure the timeliness of that book was one reason why it was a bestseller, shortly after the beginning of the second Trump administration. But I really recommend it as an aid to understanding how people do capitulate. But I think language is a big part of it. I think if you call something authoritarian, well, I don't really like authoritarianism, but you know. If you call something anti-democratic or illiberal, well, it's not my political party, but you know, this is a democracy, and so what if half the people didn't vote? It was still, particularly the second one, it was still a free and fair election, so I'm going to simply go along with it. And you convince yourself. As people did. I mean, the Nazis did not confront people with Auschwitz in 1933 or 34 or 35. Okay. People really did not know much about the mass murder going on at the Eastern Front until the 40s. And then it was, it was too. There were a few people who did oppose it, but it was too late to have a kind of mass opposition. But if we don't name things properly, if we don't use language that rings alarm bells, it's much more easy to sit back and say, okay, well, I'm not really keen on this administration, but I'll sit it out and maybe next time it'll be a little better. And besides, everybody else is doing it. And this is what I think is crucial, and that's in some ways the main point of my book. If we are all subject to the idea that actually everybody is just out for their own self-interest and morality is something for suckers. Okay. If that's the kind of, music in our ears, or noise in our ears most of the time, it's really very hard to stand up for principle.
0: I think the other issue you raise in the book is you become acculturated to these outrageous. I mean, you had Trump go before the United Nations and talk about annihilating Iran. That's called genocide.
1: Indeed.
0: But this isn't the first time he's done this. So when you have it, there's a normalization of evil. I think that's which builds a kind of acquiescence or at least indifference.
1: Absolutely, and this is what the philosopher Hannah Arendt called the banality of evil, a term that's been often understood and criticized. Now, it turns out that she was wrong about the man Adolf Eichmann. We have evidence from 1,000 hours of taped sessions that were made in Argentina after the war. Arendt had no access to those tapes. Fortunately, they were...
0: Well, this is... Let me just interrupt. This is where... So she goes to the trial, describes him as the kind of bureaucrat or technocrat that he actually loathed. And then these recordings, let's sum it up. He just wished he'd kill them all. And there was that. But I think, as you point out in your book, that doesn't invalidate Hannah Arendt's, I mean, it's clear you worship Hannah Arendt as I do.
1: Oh, no, I don't worship Arendt at all. I disagree with her
0: on
1: a number of points. No, I think she's great. I've learned from her, and I think that book, Eichmann in Jerusalem, is one of the great books of the 20th century.
0: Yeah, without question. And The Human Condition, and then we won't get into her equation of communism and fascism, where she probably was wrong.
1: She actually doesn't quite do that, but people think she did, so...
0: Oh, okay. Well, but let's go back to this idea of these mediocrities, these banalities, who in and of themselves are banal, but that doesn't mean that the evil they perpetuate is banal.
1: That's absolutely right. And the fact that it turns out that Adolf Eichmann was not one of those people who, as she put it in her great classic, didn't know what they were doing. He knew exactly what he was doing. But Eichmann alone, or even 1,000 Eichmanns, could not have carried out the Holocaust by himself. It was absolutely dependent on millions of Germans who behaved just the way that Kehlmann's novel, The Director, describes. Going along because they were used to the idea that evil is not something systemic. It's something that you have to have evil intentions and preferably sadistic tendencies to carry out. And that's what I think is so important about Arendt's book, is to show that, actually the most dangerous forms of evil are systemic and often quite thoughtless. Something like 2% of the population, the psychologist Philip Zimbardo did some studies on this. 2% of population is sociopathic. That is, people that genuinely enjoy cruelty and get some pleasure from other people's pain. Whether certain members of this administration belong to that group is something that I'm happier to leave to psychologists, because, again, I don't think it matters. Although there was a good book, came out last year, The Cruelty is the Point. It does look like some of them are enjoying the cruelty. But what's much more important is I think 98% of Americans do not enjoy cruelty, okay? Most of us have impulses which are generous, warm-hearted, compassionate, sympathetic. They're not all the impulses we have. Of course, we have meaner impulses, but we have those impulses. But it's our ability to go along with evil without recognizing that that's what it is that is really affecting us at the moment and allowing us to accept this regime.
0: Let's talk a little bit about the counterweight to this ideology, which has produced Trump, this idea of that we're driven solely by self-interest. You had a little thing in the book about how there are studies that people who take economics courses inevitably become more selfish. We are indoctrinated. There's a wonderful passage actually in the book, because you're living in Germany before the wall came down, where you're listening to East German broadcasts and you're listening to West German broadcasts. And of course, the East Germans are lying about their own society. But it by listening to those broadcasts, you have a kind of lens to the extent that our own media universe distorts or lies about our reality. And talk a little bit about that.
1: Yeah, well, let me say it's not so much that I was noticing that they lied about their society, though I'm sure they often did. It's just that they told certain things, they reported certain things and not others, as the Western media did. This was my, you know, learning German experience, or part of my learning German experience when I first got to Berlin in 1982-83. And it was not simply that they reported, for example, on Reagan's war on Central America, which was not reported particularly in the West. Of course, the West was reporting on their war in Afghanistan. You know, so if you listen to both sides, you could actually be pretty well informed. But what was so interesting is the way that things were reported, and this is something that we continue, okay? And you said you didn't want to talk about Gaza, though I'd be happy to, since it's something that I've been, it's an issue I've been very involved with in the Berlin public debates or the German public debates. But look at the way that victims' stories are reported on both sides. Now, thank heavens, the American reporting on Israel-Palestine has really changed over the past year, even longer ago than that. Okay, I can remember, you know, there have been other wars on Gaza. Where the New York Times, for example, printed in 2021 pictures of 67 children who were bombed and with the heading, "Say Their Names." Okay. Now, I tried to bring that into the German public discourse, which wasn't even discussing that war, and it was considered really extremely controversial. And I'm a Jew who's been called anti-Semitic by Germans over and over again. Just got another letter for that. Question is not only what we report, but how we report it. If we report a number of people have been killed, it's very different from showing their faces or interviewing one of them, somebody who's lost family. That humanizes a certain side of a conflict. And it's very clear who does and doesn't get humanized.
0: Let's talk about social rights. That's a key part of your book. And I think you make a very important point about how that absence of social rights, you actually compare it to the kinds of things Germans and many Europeans take for granted. But erasing that concept, which is kind of part of the neoliberal ideology, has devastating effects.
1: It does indeed. Let me go back a little bit historically, because when I bring up socialism or social rights, the main thing that I hear is, but it's un-American and Americans will never go for it. They'll only take advantage. Okay. We had a very strong labor movement in the 20s and 30s in this country. And Franklin Delano Roosevelt, at the beginning of his final term, argued that we need a second Bill of Rights, which included a right to health care, a right to fair labor practices, a right to education, a right to housing, and a right to leisure. Okay. I was talking to a waitress the other night who was just astonished to hear that everyone in Germany gets actually more than 30 days paid vacation a year. That's just a right. Okay. And studies show that.
0: Susan, I have to interrupt you because there's a passage in the book where you're writing an article about Americans and they get six. The employer is going to allow them 6 weeks to only work half time after she's had a child. And the editor is, I guess, in Germany, won't print it because he said no one in Germany will believe it.
1: It's true. But nobody here, or people have a hard time believing that 30 days paid vacation, and that doesn't include Christmas, New Year's, and a few other federal holidays, is considered a right. But Franklin Delano Roosevelt did consider a right to leisure, among other things, healthcare, housing, fair labor practices. Unfortunately, that was at the end of his very short final term, he was ill in the final year and also trying to win a war or help win a war. But Eleanor Roosevelt chaired the UN committee to write a declaration of human rights. Everybody should look it up and see what's included, because it includes all those social rights as well as political rights. Now, consider what it means to call something a right rather than a benefit, okay? If it's a benefit, it's a privilege that you might or might not have that's granted in the U.S. at the will of your employer. If it's a right, you consider it natural, and you're outraged if someone tries to threaten your right to a free press, as is going on just this week in the United States. I mean, that's something that people can get outraged over, or right to travel, or right to worship as you please. All of those things are political rights. And socialists argue that, you know, they're not much good if you don't also have social rights to back them up. Think about free speech. I mean, you've got a right to free speech, write books. And you have a podcast. I've got a right to free speech. I write a lot of books and appear on podcasts and interviews. Our right to free speech is nothing next to Rupert Murdoch's right to free speech, okay? Now, you can say that's just the breaks. If we had been cutthroat, media moguls, we could have, our political right to free speech could have had more range. But if you look at the way that the media systems are bought, sold, and funded, you can see right away that this is not an equal political right. This is something very much dependent on economics. Now, I'm not a Marxist. I don't believe that everything is reducible to economics, but I do believe that we need to pay way more attention to realizing political rights than we have done in the past.
0: Well, those social rights, you have a passage here. This is from your book. You write, "What needs spelling out, both for Americans and those who'd like to understand them. In the U.S., fear of losing your job is connected to the fear of losing your home. Few banks will accept a default, and few landlords a rent freeze, for more than the briefest of respites. In 2024, the Supreme Court criminalized homelessness, allowing states to jail the unhoused, even when no shelter was available. But even before that ruling, countless people who sleep in their cars, though many are employed, lived in fear. Even more terrifying, losing a job is tantamount to losing your health insurance. While Barack Obama's health care reform was an improvement over its predecessors, the insurance companies, lobbyists, and their Republican servants forced compromises that are both convoluted and costly, leaving millions without adequate health care. In many cities, you are eligible to receive care only if you earn so little you cannot pay your rent. Thus, losing a good job could cost you or your family a life. Jobs that are less good provide no insurance at all. Americans know this in their bones. What they don't know is that it isn't normal." What we're talking about is the lack of social rights and the consequences, which I think has, and I think you would agree, has pushed people into the arms of a demagogue like Trump.
1: Absolutely, but they don't know what they're missing. Okay, so they call it inflation. I mean, when people said the election was about inflation, of course it wasn't. And of course the Democrats kept saying, no, inflation's not so bad. That's not what anybody was talking about. It's just we didn't have the vocabulary. Look, Bernie Sanders, and I have a lot of respect for the way that he has brought up questions that were not on the table in the United States 10 years ago. But Bernie Sanders, first of all, he only focuses on health care. One of the things that I've said in public, which Europeans find very funny, Germans in particular, Bernie Sanders is to the right of Angela Merkel, who was the head of a center right. Yeah, you're laughing, but look, the
0: Right.
1: social rights that Merkel took for granted were beyond anything that Bernie ever imagined. And when he was running for the first time in 2016, he started talking about Denmark. And Hillary Clinton rightly said, well, we're not Denmark. What neither of them seemed to realize is we don't need to talk about the Scandinavian countries. We could talk about all of Europe, but you know what? We could talk about Brazil and we could talk about South Africa. And both of those countries guarantee health care to everyone. Okay? I mean, it's not as if. You know, this is a rarity in the world. Now, not every country, it's something of a problem in South Africa. But if you go to the hospital with a broken bone, and I happen to know this because it happened to me in Johannesburg, as a non-South African, I had to pay a very small amount, okay? But any South African can walk into a hospital with a broken bone and walk out without a bill. Okay, and be taken care of. All right. And in Brazil, the kinds of healthcare treatments that you can get are much, are very, very broad. And it's not as if this is a gift. This is something that we can't possibly afford, and only the wealthiest, smallest countries in the world can do it. On the contrary, we're an outlier.
0: Let's talk about the hypocrisy of the liberal class, which you, I think, correctly call out as, again, one of the reasons people turned to Trump, because once that hypocrisy was exposed and understood, there's something kind of refreshing about somebody who is just so open about how everything in his life is transactional and everything in his life revolves around his own further accumulation of wealth and power.
1: I think the person who put the last nail in the coffin of the idea that politicians mean it when they use moral language is George W. Bush. Okay. To use the word moral clarity to describe a war that was neither moral nor clear, for which the justification kept changing. I can remember when Hillary Clinton said, well, if she knew then what she knew later, she wouldn't have voted for the war against Iraq. And I thought, I've never had a security clearance, probably never will, but just simply thinking. I mean, I was trained to read philosophy, okay? Simply looking logically, if they had one genuine justification for the war, they wouldn't have to keep coming up with others. That seemed clear enough to me that, this was. The excuses for the war were made up and not genuine. So, words like moral clarity or axis of evil really, I think, created in many, many people a kind of cynicism about anybody who uses moral language in politics and created the sense that. Really, everybody is, if it's used at all, It's used as a kind of hype to cover up your real motives. And I try to understand why so many of Trump's supporters call him authentic when I believe the Washington Post stopped counting the number of recorded lies at the number 30,000 in his first term. It's clear that he lies, but the reason why I think they call him authentic is that he's very straightforward about his motives for doing everything and anything. Yeah, well, we're taking the oil in Venezuela to the victor belongs the spoils, et cetera, et cetera, et cetera. He's very grotesque. Oh, I'm not going to stop wars anymore because Norway didn't give me a Nobel Peace Prize. I mean, that was one of the most grotesque instances of, I'm in the business of peace if I can get another prize for it. So it's those kinds of statements that make people think, okay, he's appealing to the better demons of our nature, to change a phrase a little bit. I think he is. I think many of us have pretty destructive or destructively self-interested motives. Not every kind of self-interest is destructive, but some of it's pretty vulgar and pretty low. I think most of us struggle with those impulses on occasion. Someone comes along and says the quiet part out loud and says it all the time. And I think there's kind of a sense of relief among some people that at least he's being honest about it. It's a terrible thing to say, but again, given that we are blasted with ideas that have become very common in the culture, especially at the since the end of the Cold War, it feels like a relief to have somebody being allegedly authentic.
0: I would just have to call out the hypocrisy of the Clinton administration, NAFTA, deregulating the FCC, destroying Glass-Steagall, the rise of the carcel state. The last question, how do we
1: I'm
0: dig
1: with you, by
0: ourselves?
1: the way. And indeed, this is an international problem. I mean, I'm focusing on the United States right now because it is the most powerful country in the world still. Although, contra the man in the White House, they are laughing at us. I mean, boy, are they laughing at us and shaking their heads. But it is still the most powerful country in the world. But this is not only an American
0: Yes.
1: phenomenon.
0: Well, the ideology is infected, most Western societies, which is why you're seeing the rise of proto-fascist movements in Germany and Orban, et cetera, et cetera. How do we dig ourselves out of it?
1: First of all, we have to really understand what we're up against and stop trying to prettify it or make it more acceptable. And that's why I wrote the book, to encourage people to speak out and to understand where those ideas are coming from and how, because if we don't understand how they've gotten into the water stream, we're never going to be able to reject them. The second thing, I was actually really pleased to see this week that after Trump banned, what is it, CNN, Politico, and one other media organization,
0: Yeah, it's the MSNBC.
1: the
0: It's
1: other,
0: not MSNBC anymore, but whatever it's
1: yeah,
0: called.
1: finally. The other organization stood up in solidarity. And I've been waiting for this to happen across universities and law firms and media companies, now for over a year. They finally did it, okay? And obviously things aren't going to change in a day, but that is the kind of guts and the kind of solidarity we need. I will end. I know it's controversial, although fortunately less so now in the United States than in Germany. I have been really impressed by the campaign and the first few months of the administration of Zoran Mamdani. And I want to say a few words about what I think animated 100,000 volunteers to work for what seemed like an absolutely hopeless cause a year ago, or a bit more than a year ago. Everybody talks about affordability, and as somebody who's been the single mother of three children, worrying about daycare and all of those things, I'm the last person to trivialize those questions. Okay, but that's not the only thing that won him the election. He was dealing with moral concepts. When he talked about affordability, he was talking about justice, or rather the injustice of the fact that the people who keep New York City running.
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1: Or rather the injustice of the fact that the people who keep New York City running, the nurses and the bus drivers and the street cleaners and all of the people who are responsible for keeping things going, as we discovered during the pandemic, okay, that they cannot afford to live in the city. And that's the idea that captured people whose pockets were fuller than the others, but realized this cannot happen. And his stand on Gaza, which people thought would lose him the election, actually gave him the moral weight that moved people to say, oh, we've gotten used to the idea that politicians compromise on everything if it's not in their interest. This man doesn't. He has integrity. And maybe if he didn't stand down on that question, he won't stand down on others, or he will stand up for questions of principle. And it's that kind of politics that we need, that has a beautiful, intelligent, and moving blend of, sure, we're all self-interested. Many, many people in this country are hurting economically terribly. I mean, the number of people who would be distraught by an unexpected bill of $400. That's half the country. I am fortunately no longer in that category, but boy, I was in it till I was about 50. And it's awful to be on that kind of a precipice. So let's pay attention to that. But let's also pay attention to the sense of justice that most people, whether or not they're in that category, are moved by. And let's campaign on that.
0: Great, thank
1: John
0: you.
1: Ossoff is John Ossoff is doing a good job on that. I'm speaking right now from Atlanta, Georgia, where I've got a couple of talks about the book. So let's all turn out for the midterms.
0: Great, thank you. And I want to thank Milena, Thomas, and Max, who produced the show. You can find me at chrishedges.substack.com.
3: 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You're bound to lose. You fascists bound to lose.
2: 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Chris Hedges was in conversation with Susan Neiman, philosopher, author, on the topic of her latest book entitled Call It Evil, Understanding the Trump Era. 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

0: over when this program starts at 12 midnight. And each station has reached its quorum. Thank you very much for those of you who voted in this election. 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I know the times are very hard for all of us working class people. Gas prices, food prices, you name it, they all are skyrocketing. And the worst of all is the war on Iran still is going on. The war in Yemen is still going on. And there is no sight for bringing the war to an end, at least this chapter of it. The United States Empire been in wars for over 30 years constantly, destroying land, killing people, destroying life, all in the name of empire, which is in decline. And as the result, we are paying the price for the wars on Iran and elsewhere. So for those of you who have the means to support KPFK to remain independent, to remain on the air, and to bring you actually excellent programming, please do your part. I am still looking for one or two people to give $10,000, one or two people to give $5,000 each, $2,500, $1,000, $500, $100, and $25. 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Let's continue the program with an interview with Crystal Ball, journalist, geopolitical analyst by Sharmeen Narwani, journalist, author, host of Rock the Cradle podcast on the topic of Trump's Iran war shakes up the midterm elections from 30th of September.
1: If you don't like who's in there, vote them out. That's what election day is all about.
2: Hello, everybody, and welcome to another episode of Rock the Cradle. Today we have with us Crystal Ball, an American political commentator. She is currently co-hosting the American Political News and Opinion series, Breaking Points, along Sagar and Jetty, who my colleague at the Cradle calls the fast-talking Indian guy with Crystal, which perfectly describes him.
3: Sure, I love that.
2: Welcome to Rock the Cradle, Crystal.
3: Thank you so much for having me. It's a pleasure. And thank you so much for the work you guys are doing. It's been so important and invaluable.
2: Oh, I appreciate that. Look, I've been watching your show since it was broadcast on The Hill. And as I told you earlier, it was one of the few U.S. political roundup shows that I could stomach watching. I actually really enjoyed the balance of views, you know, which is kind of what's missing in journalism and commentary today widely. But let's dive in. I asked you on because I thought it would be worthwhile having a breakdown of the U.S. midterm elections for us. Although, as you know, the Cradle's mandate is to focus a high beam on West Asian geopolitics. We keep hearing this is a very, very important election. I'm not entirely sure it is.
3: Okay.
2: tell us
3: you're
2: why.
3: Not con-

0: convinced?
1: No, I'm not sure anything will change. But you know, tell us why this is important, why Americans believe this is important midterm election.
0: Well, I think what this midterm election holds is really the ability to hold on to the possibility of change. And that's because you have these major battles obviously happening between the Democratic Party and the Republican Party, a referendum on Trump, and in particular on Trump's foreign policy. So from that perspective, obviously, it's really important, not to mention the checks that could be put in place if you had shared power rather than right now complete Republican governance. But you also have this intra-party fight within the Democratic Party about whether or not the establishment is going to hold on to power. And along with the establishment, that's all the big money groups, including AIPAC and the Israel lobby, or whether you're going to have a renegade left that is actually able to win and succeed and position themselves to take over the party for 2028. So that is one of the major things that is at stake. There's all this commentary in the U.S. about how, quote unquote, divided the Democratic Party is on the issue of Israel in particular. And the truth of the matter is that the party is not divided, but there is a major divide between the elected Democratic leaders who by and large still hold on to, with some changes, but by and large still hold on to the bipartisan lockstep pro-Israel consensus, and the base, which overwhelmingly is horrified by the genocide that they've watched unfold, that their tax dollars has been sent to support, who have really made their voices heard throughout the Democratic primaries and are pushing for a different direction for the party. So that intramural fight that's going on right now, which will be, you know, solidified and we'll learn the results of when we see whether some of these left-wing anti-Zionist candidates are able to win in November. That's one of the more important aspects of what these midterms bring.
1: You know, as we understand it now, from outside at least, the Democrats seem certain to take the House of Representatives, but every day as we inch closer to election day, they also look to potentially even take the Senate. We of course here in this part of the world that U.S. President Donald Trump's popularity ratings are the lowest of any U.S. president at this halfway point in their term since at least the 1990s. He's also telling anyone who listen that he's not running. You know, the numbers look bad for him. So he's saying, look, I'm not running. If I was running, it would be a different kind of race, right? So these midterms are not a reflection on me. But is that remotely true? Historically, aren't midterm elections a vote on the president's performance that reflects on his political party?
0: Absolutely. And he also has been quite sort of schizophrenic in his comments on this. On one hand, he'll say, oh, well, it's not me. I'm not on the ballot. If I was on the ballot, I'd be doing so much better. On the other hand, they hosted this big midterm convention, which apparently has been a disaster for the Republicans. Their numbers have only gotten worse afterwards. And Trump at that convention said, pretend I'm on the ballot. Pretend I'm there because I want you to vote for these Republicans. And he imagined that, you know, he's such a driver of votes that that would potentially turn things around for them. So there is no doubt that this midterm election is a referendum on him and specifically on his decision to launch an illegal, aggressive war against Iran and the reverberating impacts that has had on, I mean, the decision itself and the horror of that and the fact that American people are not behind a war, which unfortunately in the past, American people have been very willing to go along with war propaganda and support these disastrous wars at the beginning. Very different with the Iran war. It was negative from the start. But in addition, the economic impacts that people see for themselves every single day, gas prices very high, only going higher, diesel at such high levels that various states, including Texas, have declared states of emergency to try to bring down the diesel prices if they could, because that's the lifeblood of the economy. So it truly is a referendum on that failed and disastrous policy, which is why you see some Republicans, including those who have spent years pushing for just such a disastrous war against Iran, suddenly turning tail and pretending, oh, we need to wrap it up. I don't support this. We need to end the war, breaking with Trump. that is a signal of something also that could be if this ends up being a massive backlash, more than just sort of the ordinary back and forth between the two parties. That could be the start of a very different era for Trump, where you do start to see Republicans break from him and think about what the future looks like. And you do have this undeniable reckoning on the failures, the foolhardiness, and the immorality of the Iran war and of the Gaza policy.
1: You're referring to the Republican midterm convention in Dallas that was held earlier this month. And this was largely seen as a key event to Trump's plan to energize his base. But in fact, what happened in the aftermath was that Democrats gained more while Republicans more or less stayed the same. There was a leaked audio recording today that you sent me right before the show. Yes. Texas Attorney General and Republican Senate nominee Ken Paxton is speaking on this video, in which he privately admits that Trump's convention in Dallas hurt Republican candidates. Let's take a listen.
2: Do you feel like, and all these guys know he was president Trump, but do you feel like he's a little bit of a drag?
3: So, to be honest with you, the numbers, so when we did that in convention, Trump's our numbers, everybody's in the job. Right now, yeah, not good. I wish there was something you could do to turn that around, but obviously nothing. Not
1: good. I mean, they're putting, you know, every day, I mean, it's right before a major contest, right? Major poll. So, everyone's spinning as much as they possibly can. And here behind the scenes is what the conversation really is like.
0: Mm-hmm.
1: And now in the month leading up to the elections, can the GOP spin anymore after a leak of this magnitude?
0: I mean, I think that the leak is more revelatory than it is impactful on the election results. But we've also heard whispers, Mark Halperin, who's a longtime political journalist, very well sourced, especially well sourced in Republican circles, said that as bad as the public polls are for Republicans, the private polls are actually worse. And so here you hear Ken Paxton, and just, I don't know if people know who this guy is, but Trump
1: went to bat with him.
0: Well, he did, but then he can barely bring himself to really support him. He does this whole bit with Ken Paxton, who's not the most telegenic fellow, let's just put it that way, and has also got to be, outside of Trump and his crime family, one of the most corrupt politicians in the entire country, which is really saying something. Was so corrupt he was impeached by the Republicans in the state of Texas, very conservative state. In any case, Trump does this whole bit with him. He's like, Ken Paxton, you may not like the way he looks, you may not like his interviews, he may not like the way he talks, but he's going to be a great senator. He can't even like fully bring himself to endorse this man. So in any case, I just want to say for Ken Paxton, who is the Republican nominee for Senate in Texas, a state Republicans should in ordinary times have no trouble winning, but are actually, the Democrats are actually favored to win the Senate seat this time around. He is one of the worst candidates you could possibly imagine. So as much as yes, Trump is a weight around his neck and the neck of all Republicans, and the midterm convention made things worse, Ken Paxton has made his own problems for himself. He actually had this whole comment recently, and this was not leaked. This was something he said out loud to an interviewer. He was like, you know, if it wasn't for these big money super PACs, I wouldn't have a chance at all. It's only because of all that big money coming into my race that I have any shot. He also was trying to defend himself from charges that he released a child predator, like an actual pedophile, after one day in prison. And his defense was, it wasn't one day, it was 60. So disastrous candidate to begin with, who Trump, to your point, endorsed in the primary. And now you have, you know, disastrous candidate. And he's not the only one that's a poor choice on the Republican side, combined with a president who, based on the numbers you put up earlier and that we can see in the polls, is extraordinarily unpopular, has really lost the confidence, not only of the American people, but significant chunks of his own base, and an economic landscape that is really disastrous for working people. And not because of like acts of God, but because specifically of the disastrous decisions that this president has made.
1: It makes me think, I mean, he's lost his base. Well, we've seen a lot happen in the last year. I think from from the time of Charlie Kirk's assassination in terms of how the Republican Party has shifted. So we saw MAGA versus MIGA, right? And develop and major political commentators on the right wing of the party, people like Tucker Carlson, Candace Owens, even an Alex Jones, even, you know, there's just a whole host of them basically take on this fight about Israel, which was just not in their realm. You know, these were largely pro-Israel supporters. And it's so interesting that this one issue, this one foreign policy issue, and you know what they will say about American elections, foreign policy doesn't play a role in it, though you do see it impact time and time again.
0: I've never bought that, though, because yeah, I can tell you the Iraq war had major impact in American politics for years, and you could say still does. I mean, Trump himself in 2016, when he first runs, part of how he's able, this wasn't the whole story, but part of how he's able to secure his victory is being the first Republican to be willing to come out and say, you know, that was bad. We shouldn't have done that. That was a disaster. And because he spoke that truth and he was the only one willing to do it and do it to Jeb Bush's face, whose brother was, of course, George W. Bush, that gave him some cross ideological credibility. But in any case, you know, whether it's the Iran war itself, which, again, I think people are disgusted with the idea that our taxpayer dollars not only went to bomb and murder babies in Gaza, but now are being used to murder little schoolgirls while they're attending classes and starting this illegal offensive war that the American people did not want. But every day when they fill up at the gas pump, they know these prices are so high because of that decision that was made. So it is the biggest factor in this election. And it's a quite, you know, Donald Trump is obviously such a political survivor, and his obituary has been written many times, and yet here he is in the White House. And so you always have to take that into consideration. However, the one thing that is really, really different this time is that he has lost his brand as this great businessman, economic guru. Previously, people felt, oh, I may not like this or that about him, but he's really good for the economy. And my bank account did better when he was in office. And we can debate whether or not that is all true, but that was the perception among a large part of the population. It was always a strength for him. That is completely upside down now. There is no issue on which he does worse than economy, inflation, cost of living, those bread and butter issues.
1: Those stock markets keep rising. I mean, that was true of his first term, and it is true of this term. We can definitely get more into that. And I think talking about how you were talking about this schism in the Democratic Party, but there is the schism now in the Republican Party, and it is sort of, you know, your rank and file MAGA GOP type who doesn't want war, wants maybe America to be more isolated, you know, focus more on itself, versus the Christian Zionist right. And that's a real split. But let's, Crystal, if you don't mind, let's just sort of drill down into the numbers here. As we hear, the Democrats have the House wrapped up. The Senate is the race to watch. And of course, those numbers or potential for the Democrats taking the Senate keep shifting. So here's a map of contested seats and a chart showing the Democrats making incremental gains, potentially, in the weeks before Election Day. Break this down for us, please. So, you know, the key races, the ones that aren't shifting, the ones that are dramatically shifting.
0: Well, you know, since Labor Day, really, as pollsters have moved from, they start off by polling all registered voters, and then they start trying to hone in on likely voters. And it seems like every day we get a new poll in that is more and more devastating for Republicans. So, you know, the nature of the Senate is, you know, you have a third of each of all the Senate seats that are up every 2 years. So you've got a third of the Senate that is in play here. And originally it was thought this was going to be an almost impossible map for Democrats. It would require them winning places like Alaska or Texas or Ohio, places where Democrats really have struggled, especially in recent years. You know, Ohio used to be winnable for Democrats, hasn't been in recent years. However, now, not only are Democrats, you know, according to this model, other models are different, but according to this model, they're favored in Texas, they're favored in Ohio, let alone traditional swing states like Michigan, Minnesota. It's a jump ball in Alaska. I've seen other models that have it tilt Democrat in Alaska even. And then there are states that no one at the beginning would have even conceived of being in play. States like Iowa, states like Nebraska, where there's actually an independent candidate who intends to caucus with the Democrats. State like Kansas, that has not had a Democratic senator since like 1930. It's been a long, long time. So even Florida, where you have a Democratic socialist running, there's been some polling that has shown that race to be relatively close. So this opens up the question of, I think we know it's going to be a good night for Democrats. I think that much we can say, unless something really crazy happens, never say never. It's looking, to your point, Democrats will win the House and we'll have a good shot at taking the Senate. So the question is not, will it be a bad night for Republicans? Will it be a good night for Democrats? The question is whether you're going to have an election that is truly this massive reckoning, that is an absolute shellacking for Trump's Republicans, that is of an order of magnitude different than the normal swing elections that Americans have become accustomed to. And that is something that is actually on the table now, based on the polling, based on some of the special election results that we've seen, even based on some of the early voting, which is already ongoing, which seems to have a major Democratic tilt. So that really is kind of the question. Not is it a bad night for Republicans, but is it going to be a catastrophic, era-defining moment for Republicans that has huge reverberations for American politics moving forward?
1: You know, if the Republicans take the Senate by even just one seat, Trump is going to be all over the place saying this was a resounding victory.
0: Oh, yeah.
1: We won.
0: Oh, yeah.
1: Oh,
0: absolutely.
1: Quite
0: it horrible. Was a landslide
1: the
0: for Republicans.
1: Hugest turnout in the history of midterms, et cetera.
0: Well, and let me play the flip side of that. If Republicans don't have a good night and they're, you know, losing the Senate and losing the House and losing in places like Texas that Republicans, you know, should never be losing in, then he is going to replay what he did after his own defeat in 2020 and say it was rigged and say this is fraudulent and see how far he can push that. And if we know anything about Trump, he learned while he was out of power how to bulldoze through every previous standing guardrail and how to be more effective in, you know, his authoritarian fascist tactics. So I am also very concerned, not just about what happens on election day, but what actions he's likely to take after election day, because we've been to this movie before. And I do think that as much as he tries to play off of, I don't care about the midterms, who cares, I'm not on the ballot, he definitely cares. He especially cares about how it will impact his legacy. And he cares about whether or not it will be such a reckoning that Republicans do start to break with him in a way that could lead to not just an impeachment, but a conviction and him being tossed out of the presidency. I know that sounds far-fetched right now, given how lockstep Republicans have been with Trump, but for a whole host of reasons, including, you know, the one you point to with Israel and Gaza, there is starting to be this fracturing and this breakage. And so these things can spiral very quickly as cynical political elected officials start to look at the future and realize this guy's cooked. I got to tie my boat to, you know, someone else, or I got to move the ship in another direction myself.
1: You actually bring us to a video I was going to play. The veteran journalist Chris Hedges told us on Rock the Cradle recently, and this is before midterm fever took over, that Trump and co. would work to sabotage these elections in a way we've never seen before. Let's listen to what Chris had to say to us. Are the Republicans going to absolutely lose the House and Senate in November?
4: The Trump administration is working overtime to sabotage the midterm elections. It is determined not to lose control of the Congress.
1: How? What do you mean sabotage?
4: He fired everybody on the bipartisan election board. He has appointed all sorts of election deniers to oversee vote counts. He is voiding mail-in ballots, you know, attack the security of voting machines. I think one of the proposals to post ICE people at balloting centers. They're working very, very hard to sabotage these elections. And if they're successful, then there's really no exit from the police state or the dictatorship or the fascist state that they are cementing. And that's dangerous. So, you know, fascism is birthed by a bankrupt liberalism. I don't think there's any guarantee that we will have fair elections. And even if the Democrats are able to prevail, the Trump administration is certainly prepared to invalidate the elections.
1: Yeah, that's, I mean, right? They try to sabotage it going in. They try to, you know, underplay the results when it comes out. This is a very dangerous game that is being played out in U.S. politics. I don't think the other side of the aisle would play any differently in many ways. I do believe that American politics has come to this, the sort of ugly partisan politics that we're seeing played out. It's almost existential. They act like it's existential. It used to be, you know, you'd be sportsmanlike when you lost an election. It's no longer feels like that. Do you see, you know, what Chris was talking about, sabotage, big word there. Do you see any of that going on? Of course, you know, you mentioned this also earlier that there seems to be a bit of a backlash with whatever tactics the Republicans are throwing out. You know, Trump's promise to send a $5,000 check to every adult American if Republicans win the midterm. I mean, Crystal, that's the kind of electioneering you expect in Lebanon, openly. It's not what we expect from the U.S.
0: Well, get to expecting it, because here we are. the crazy thing is, you would think that a promise of free money would be appealing to people. But no. Trump, because he is so hated, and because he has so little credibility, everyone is still waiting for, he had promised us checks for tariff refunds. He promised us checks from Doge cuts. Like, we're still waiting on these checks. Everyone knows it's complete nonsense. And so it actually is part, I think, of why that midterm convention, which is where he announces $5,000 checks, why that backfired. And if you poll people on, do you support this proposal for the $5,000 checks? It's like 17% of the public that's like, yes, I want the free money. That is crazy. I didn't expect that. Like, polarizing people against free cash is really a pretty impressive political feat that he's pulled off here. But in any case, you know, I think people do feel like it's existential. And we had Professor Pape on. We have him on Breaking Points quite a lot. And he has a new book out that he's best known for his work on the escalation trap and really being quite prescient in some of the dynamics with the Iran war. But he also has just written a book about political violence and is trying to sound the alarm about what is likely to happen after this election. And again, we don't have to imagine that hard, because we've lived through this. We know what Trump is willing to do. We know the way he's willing to lie. We know the extent, the tactics he's willing to deploy. And now, I don't disagree with a word Chris Hedges said. Now he has this private police Gestapo in ICE, where they've, you know, spent so much money, it's preposterous, and hired tons more ICE agents that basically serve as loyalists to him and do whatever he wants them to do. So you have that as a force. I will just say, you know, on the other side of the equation, I'm not a doomer about this stuff, because I do think even in the most authoritarian countries, which the U.S. still is not the most authoritarian country, even in the most authoritarian countries, the opinion of the people does matter. Like, at a certain extent, you know, at a certain point, you do have to answer to the anger of the populace. And so the fact that he has lost so much support broadly, the fact that his own base, who are still by and large with him, but they now say, I don't strongly support this guy anymore, where he used to have these diehard, locked in supporters. And that was the key to a lot of his sort of political magic he was able to pull off. Those dynamics don't exist anymore. So that makes me hopeful that, although I know they're going to try some crazy stuff, because that's what they do, that's what he does in particular, specifically, I am hopeful that it can be overcome, because you have a population that just isn't, by and large, going to go along with it.
1: I mean, there is, of course, the fear that someone who exists in a... in an echo chamber the way he does now. I mean, it wasn't the same in his first term, right? and whose ego is out of control and who has grabbed for himself executive powers that we haven't seen since, you know, sort of world wars, may not actually change or be moved by these things. But to your point about, you know, people looking at political violence, potentially even political assassinations, that was a warning that three former Israeli prime ministers gave early on after the Gaza genocide started. And I recall an interview on CNN, and this goes some years back, possibly during Trump's first term, they were interviewing a University of California professor who regularly works on a CIA project, research project, which has established criteria for conditions for civil conflict. And then they track these criteria to see where they exist in the world. And for the first time ever in this research project, the United States was named as one with all the criteria for a civil conflict. So from then on, I understood this is a possibility. It's just how mature the political class is, you know, to contain this kind of thing. And of course, they're not very mature. But, you know, yeah. I wish I could pull up that interview. I really need to, because it really struck me as something, you know, this was science. This was science. Yeah. It's not partisan politics. Maybe I'll send it to you if I find the
0: Please
1: link.
0: Please do. Yeah, yeah. What Professor Pape, what he points to are two factors in particular, and he's done a lot of research on political violence around the world, so he's witnessed it in a lot of other places, and now he's saying it's here it is at home. And he's tracked the rise of not just the acts, but the public acceptance, the number of people who wouldn't commit the violence themselves, don't even condone it, but just kind of shrug their shoulders at it.
1: Or cheer it on.
0: And that's the piece that he finds, you know, to be really dangerous. And then the two major factors are, you know, from the right, you have this sense of a major demographic change where white people are going to be very quickly the minority in the country already among young people. That is the case. And so there's this sense of like existential demographic angst. And then you add on to that the mass inequality and the just looting of wealth from not just the American public, but the entire global community. And you also put with that as well, the advent of AI and the way that is only going to further consolidate both power and wealth in the hands of a very small number of people. People are very agitated. And this is a cross ideological reaction about data centers going up in their communities. So all of these factors go into, and then Trump is just the king of pouring gasoline on a fire. That's what he exists to do. That's what he's best at. So it is a very dangerous and combustible mix. There's no doubt about it.
1: Mike Johnson said during a recent CNBC Squawk Box interview recently, when asked what the Republicans would do after if they won in the midterms, and he's quoted saying, "What we would do in the next 2 years is exactly what we've been doing already," which shocked so many people because, you know, the general consensus is the American economy is a disaster. Forever wars have restarted again, you know, et cetera, et cetera. Bernie Sanders did this tweet earlier on in September where he was just like, listen, you have to look at the report card in the end, right? So a promise of 5,000 Doge dividend checks, a lie. 2,000 tariff dividend check, a lie. $1,000+ checks by repealing ACA subsidiaries, a lie. Lowest drug prices in the world, a lie. $2 a gallon gas, a lie. An end to endless wars, a lie. And the list goes on and on. How can Mike Johnson say this with a straight face? Again, this is what I'm saying. Like, the Republicans seem to be spinning. And then you have a Paxton leak like this, which makes everybody immediately think that nothing they're saying to us is going to be true anymore. This is what they really think. You know?
0: Yeah. Absolutely. Yeah, I saw this, the Iowa Senate candidate, this woman for the Republicans, this woman named Ashley Hinson, who's another one who's been voting for the Iran war every time she gets a chance. She's in the House of Representatives right now, but now has suddenly decided like, oh, I don't support that. I want it to end, because she looked at the poll numbers. Was like, I guess I better say that at this point. But in any case, her pitch at a recent Republican fundraising event was, imagine you're back in 2024 and none of the past 2 years has happened yet. And remember how bad the Democrats were and how much you were upset with them then. Like, just go back in time and pretend these 2 years didn't happen and then vote Republican. That was her pitch. The other current Iowa Republican senator, a guy by the name of Chuck Grassley, who is literally 93 years old and has 4 years left on his term. His pitch was, I might die in office, and so if the Democrats elect the governor here, they're going to get to pick my replacement. These are the pitches they're resorting to. So Mike Johnson saying we're going to do the same thing we've been doing for the last 2 years, it doesn't even sound that bad compared to some of the other pitches we're getting from them. J.D. Vance, the vice president of the United States, his pitch was, give us another chance. Like a desperate, abusive ex-boyfriend begging you, telling you they've changed. So I guess his is a little bit better than Mike Johnson's if you're rating such things.
1: Oh my goodness. But, you know, let's talk about the Democrats. If they win the midterms, what's going to change? This is here from here in West Asia.
0: Yeah.
1: All of y'all look the same to us. Okay. Ugly partisan politics, you know, corporations in control, warmongers on the global stage, fiscal irresponsibility. Do you have any information on an actual across the board Democratic action agenda that they have for the day after midterms? Because we're hearing a lot of obviously supposition, speculation, but it doesn't look like Democrats are unified with a plan, like a plan of action as to what they're going to undo or change. Because don't forget, I mean, Obama, when and Joe Biden was his vice president, Obama made the JCPOA, the Iran nuclear deal, a reality. Trump exited unilaterally. Biden was next. Biden didn't bring it back. You know,
0: that's right.
1: Biden did Gaza, right? The support of Israel. None of that seems to change. So do the Democrats have an action plan? What could change?
0: So let me tackle this in two ways. So first of all, to the specifics of what they'll do if they win the midterms, you're still going to have Trump in the White House. So they're still going to be very limited in terms of what they can do. And in the Senate, they're not going to get a supermajority, which is effectively required with the filibuster to do anything legislatively. However, what you're likely to get
1: is... explain the filibuster part for our viewers. Yeah.
0: I mean, all you basically need to know is it's this archaic rule. It's not in the Constitution or anything like that, but it exists to make it so the Senate just literally can't function without 60 votes. Used to be something that was used very infrequently in the modern era. It is de facto for every piece of legislation you pass, outside of a few exceptions that aren't worth getting into. You need to have 60 votes. Democrats are not going to win 60 votes unless something like really, really, really, really crazy happens in these midterms, but that's not really on the table. So in any case, they're going to be limited to what they can actually pass legislatively. However, what they will be able to do, because they'll control all of the relevant committees, they'll be able to control what bills they bring to the floor, what gets voted on, et cetera. They'll be able to have a real investigation, including subpoena power, into the mass murder of schoolgirls in Manab. They'll be able to have investigations, again, including subpoena power, into the, you know, effectively crime syndicate that is the Trump family and Witkoff and Kushner and all the people that are using the public trust as their own personal piggy bank and doing all of these corrupt deals. They'll be able, from a domestic perspective, to investigate the likely criminal acts of Elon Musk and Doge and the other tech oligarchs and tech barons. Those are the sorts of things that will be immediately on the table if Democrats take power. Legislative agenda, not so much. However, I would say possibly, likely, more important than that is, to your point about how it feels like, especially in foreign policy, you get Democrat, you get Republican, you get something very similar, with the exception, to your point, of Obama and the JCPOA. Genuinely, I think the best thing that came out of the Obama presidency. Trump immediately walks out of it. Biden doesn't get back into it. And we all know the story from there. But in any case, what you have in the Democratic Party now is a fight for creating a real choice, for a fight for creating, in some ways, restoring a Democratic Party that actually is centered around working people. But from a foreign policy perspective, that is independent from the Israel lobby, that is actively antagonistic, and at its core is dedicated to a different moral and ethical approach to Israel and Palestine. So that's the, to me, the most important fight that's going on right now is there going to be a possibility of having a real choice, of having a Democratic Party that doesn't just pretend that they stand up for human rights, but actually walks the walk in a meaningful way, for having a Democratic Party that doesn't just, you know, do moderately better for working people than the Republicans do, but really put that at the core of their politics. That is on the table, because this crop of candidates that won primaries from the left, they are not beholden to these, you know, the big corporate interests, AIPAC. They weren't giving them money. They were spending on, in, you know, against them to try to keep them from getting into office. So why do these midterms matter specifically? What races should we look to? The most important one is the Michigan Senate race. Abdul El-Sayed, who overcame tens of millions of dollars in a brutal Democratic primary, was able to do that, secured the victory. You know, is Muslim at a time when that is under incredible assault in America. I mean, the amount of Islamophobia he's been subjected to has just been absolutely horrifying. But in any case, and he's an avowed anti-Zionist and very thoughtful about it. I mean, he's thought deeply. He is deeply knowledgeable. It's very core to him. Medicare for All. Also, he's a doctor, very core to him and to his ideology. And he's running in Michigan. Michigan is the quintessential swing state. So the knocks on these candidates from the establishment, from the Democratic Party, is always about, oh, that's nice, you like those things, and the base likes those things, but you can't win. If Abdul can win, and especially win convincingly, in the quintessential swing state of Michigan, that argument is dead. And it's the last thing that they have to hold on to, because the Democratic base agrees with us. So that's why this election is so consequential in terms of the future of the Democratic Party and the future of having a real choice in elections going forward.
1: But wasn't the argument going to be dead when AOC and the squad won, when Zohran Mamdani won? I mean, it just seems like, you know, there's always
0: one. Yeah, but
1: one,
0: you know what they say there? What they say there? Oh, it's New York. New York is very liberal. It works in New York.
1: What are his chances look like right now?
0: Very good. He's expected to win.
1: A small margin, growing every day, or what are we talking?
0: Yeah, it looks like, and I speak to Abdul, you know, not infrequently to check in with him and how the campaign's going, et cetera. And he's feeling very confident. The polls look very good. Now, you never know. We've had big polling misses, so we can't take anything for granted. He's also up against this guy, Mike Rogers, who is a dyed-in-the-wool neocon, you know, supported the Iraq war forever, supported the mass surveillance state that came out of the Iraq war, has been pushing for the Iran war for literally decades. Now he's pretending like he wants it to end. But this is a dyed-in-the-wool committed neocon that he's up against, which also makes the race consequential. But in any case, the polls, the gap in his favor have been widening. It looks like he is starting to pull away. And so that margin will matter, because if it's really close, people say, oh, if you had another candidate, this would have been a no-brainer. This is just about the Trump backlash. He was a poor candidate. He underperformed. If he wins by a significant margin, that's going to be very difficult for them to argue. And that really is the last argument they have to the Democratic base that holds any weight. This idea that you can't have the candidates you actually like because they're not electable to a national audience, or they're not electable in a swing state. That will be impossible to sustain if Abdul wins with a significant margin. And then they're really on the back foot for 2028. There just has to be, you know, an actually strong candidate who is credible, that can really carry those values.
1: Well, we're kind of hearing from some mainstream Republicans now, just in this last week, soundings about, you know, we should stop the war against Iran, because they're seeing that people are voting on this issue.
0: Yes.
1: I want to go, before we get to the Iran war part, you talked about if the Democrats win across the board, there's likely not going to be a big legislative agenda for Congress, which may in fact be you know, diverted to taking down Trump and co. And actually what you're saying doesn't differ much from what House Speaker Mike Johnson has said. Okay. He says the Democrats, or he threatens, he says the Democrats are going to do nothing but use lawfare to destroy Trump and the GOP. Let's take a listen to what he has to say.
5: Play it out. The nightmare scenario. Heaven forbid the Democrats take control of the House. They will turn every committee of Congress into an investigative body. They will do nothing all day, every hour of the day, but go after the president, his family, his cabinet, you know, donors in the party, big figures in business and industry. If you're caring about your pocketbook, your family's stability, you know, the stability of the markets, you have to keep Republicans in charge. Because if the Democrats do that, they go to lawfare on steroids. It will roil the markets. It will empower our enemies around the world at the worst possible time. They will be playing dangerous political games for their own benefit at the expense of the American people.
1: So, I mean, it's just more of the same, right? Republicans come in, they take part the Democrats. It's just, you know, a clan war. It's tribal politics. Nothing moves ahead. No legislation. Well, who's going to fix the economy? Who's going to take on the fiscal responsibility? That's what people are worried about. Who's going to do that?
0: Yeah, no, that's absolutely the case. And, you know, unfortunately, there's not going to be, because it is so partisan, it's hard to imagine Democrats being able to work with Trump much to get much actually passed. Although if we could just, you know, get out of the Iran war, that would be a big start in terms of not having a disastrous economic situation. But, you know, to be honest, when I hear Mike Johnson saying like Democrats will turn every committee into an investigation of Trump and his family and his business associates, I'm like, inshallah, I hope that happens, because they have committed so many crimes. I mean, truly, Trump, just with his crypto coin alone, has made himself billions of dollars wealthier from shady cash, God knows from where. It is, by the dollar amount, maybe the most corrupt politician in the history of the world, not just in terms of American history, by the dollar amount. All of these dealings with Kushner, with Witkoff, you know, these are not even people who are technically in the government. And we end up with foreign policy that frequently is more about lining their pockets than it is about pursuing certain, the American interests, let alone any sort of global or world interest. So I think the best we can hope for right now is some elite accountability, because as many things have gone wrong in America, one of the things that has been devastating to the social fabric has been the total elite impunity, total lack of elite accountability, going back to the Iraq war lies, going back to the, you know, the Wall Street crashing of the entire global economy. And these people, not only do they skate, they get wealthier and more powerful. That has to end. That is step number one. Step number two, to your point, is to have a total, you know, erasure from political power of this regime and people elected outside of the big money regime who are actually committed to standing up to powerful interests, standing up to the tech oligarchs. That has to be done. I mean, that's another thing that this presidency has just been unbelievable on, the way he has just given them everything they want, just handed everything over to these tech barons with their bizarre dystopian ideas for the future for all of us. So, you know, no, it does not all happen with a midterm election, but that election going in the right direction is a necessary step for getting a different politics in the U.S. and getting a different politics that, you know, obviously is impactful around the globe.
1: I mean, it sounds like the Democrats would want to drain the swamp, if you will, and may position it that way. But they are also the swamp. And I think like the litmus test question would be, will Democrats immediately disclose all the Epstein files? Because, you know, in the end, this is where we see that they're all the same.
0: Yeah, that's a great point. And something that, you know, you have Ro Khanna, who's been really pushing for that. And so hopefully that energy will continue once it is Democrats who are in control and have some of those investigatory powers. That's an absolutely great point.
1: Yeah. Crystal, you know, the Iran war's very public, useful idiots, Mark Levin and Ben Shapiro are touting this number that only 4% of Americans actually care about the Iran war. And they're basically saying Americans don't care about this war. It won't play a part in the midterms. Let's take a listen. It's very short.
6: When we look at the Fox survey, Iran is a 4% issue with the American people. So whatever happens in the midterms, it doesn't appear that Iran's going to drive anything one way or another. What's your take on this?
7: I think that's exactly right.
1: I mean, it's 4%. Only 4% of Americans care, which is why top Republicans are suddenly talking about exiting the Iran war.
0: Yeah, exactly right. And I mean, there's so much here. First of all, they said the same thing about Gaza. And it's true. If you poll people, you know, even when it was the foremost issue that was being talked about, it was much more in the news. You know, people didn't rate it as like their top issue. Usually people's top issues like healthcare, cost of living, those sorts of things. However, what has emerged is that Gaza became an essential moral dividing line. It became a litmus test within the Democratic Party and within the Republican Party. There's this emerging fracture and divide that's a little more nascent and a little less far along. Most Republicans are still on board with the horrors, unfortunately, there. But on the Democratic side, it became this essential litmus test. It became the most consequential political issue as a divide between which of these Democrats is just telling me what I want to hear and is going to go and be beholden to the same interests that we've seen over and over, and which ones are actually willing to fight and stand up and say it's a genocide, because it is, even though that causes, you know, upset from a variety of powerful interests and is politically difficult for them. So it's a similar, there's a similar dynamic here where support for the Iran war itself is seen as a sort of litmus test of your character and your judgment. However, also, obviously, the Iran war is having a devastating impact on farmers, on consumers, on anyone who drives a vehicle that's not an electric vehicle. Like, the inflation in the economy, it is hitting every aspect of people's day-to-day lives. So outside of the stock market, to your point. So if you're well invested in the stock market, God bless, good on you. You're probably doing okay. But for the vast majority of Americans, most of their, you know, of their savings are being destroyed because of this disastrous war. And it's not a mystery to them. They know that connection. They understand it because it's the most obvious thing in the world. So this is total cope from these two guys. And you know it's cope because if anything, they would want to, if they had any leg to stand on, they would argue that the Iran war has been this glorious political masterstroke. And, you know, it's going to help bring voters to the polls because they're so happy about us taking it to the mullahs, as they put it. But they can't even argue that. So the best they can say is like, I don't really even think people really care about this, to be honest with you. Like, it doesn't really matter to American voters. Nothing could be further from the truth.
1: More Democrats oppose the war than Republicans. I think like the most recent poll I've seen in September says that overall public opinion for Trump's handling of the war stands at just 26%. On the Democratic side, it's almost universal at around 90%. And with Republicans, a very narrow majority still support Trump. We're talking like 40% versus 42%. And of course, those numbers are certainly shifting since the war began. But let me ask you, is this Democrat sentiment also applicable to the Ukraine war? Because the anti-Russian propaganda started with the Democrats, let's not forget, you know, as Hillary Clinton lost that election to Trump in his first term, right? That's when it started. And I'm just shocked at like rational thinking people when I'd go visit Washington, just absolutely terrified of the Russians. Does that shift to the, does that also apply to the Ukraine war? Does it apply to confrontation with China? What's happened in Venezuela?
0: Oh, yeah. I mean, on the Venezuela, I think most Democrats oppose the kidnapping of Maduro and the robbing of the Venezuelan people, though I haven't looked at a poll recently, but that would be my guess. On Ukraine, very different story. And there, in a lot of ways, Ukraine has just completely fallen out of the news in the U.S. People just don't think about it or talk about it anymore. We're very good at putting disastrous wars on the back burner, especially this one, us not being directly involved with like our boots on the ground, at least not technically. Very easy. We're not seeing casualty numbers. We're not seeing flag draped coffins coming home. It's very easy to just put it out of sight, out of mind. And that's effectively what has happened here, because the, you know, the original policy from the Biden administration of we're going to nuke this potential peace deal because we want to use this as a proxy war to weaken Russia has contributed to a situation that has been disastrous. I mean, disastrous for Ukrainians above and beyond anyone else. And Trump, of course, came in with a lot of bluster. He's going to end it and it'll be done even before he enters the presidency. He also has kind of just kicked it to the back burner and is allowing things to muddle along. So it's really, in terms of American politics at this point, a fairly invisible issue.
1: Yeah. So, in fact, Democrats aren't necessarily anti-war. They have just jumped on this anti-Iran war bandwagon since they started to look at Israel differently when the Gaza genocide began.
0: I would say, I mean, Democrats were the ones who first opposed the Iraq war. And I don't think it's just about an awakening on Israel, though I do think that's part of it. I think also that with Ukraine.
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0: It is just a more complex situation because you have Russia invading a sovereign nation. And so there was there's a conflict in sort of liberal progressive values there. On the one hand, you know, you want a war to end and wars are disastrous and deadly and horrifying. On the other hand, you know, there's a sense of, okay, this was a violation of international law that needs to be dealt with and upheld. There's also just an unbelievable amount of propaganda, as you know, that is sold to the American people about, you know, you're standing on the side of a democracy versus an autocracy. So you're on the good side. They were invaded unfairly. And the reality of what that has meant for Ukraine and certainly the U.S.'s role in bringing, you know, about the conditions that led to this war, none of that is really discussed much. So I think it's been a very successful propaganda effort in the U.S. as well that's led to these views.
1: You said, Crystal, that, you know, it's very likely that the Democrats would win both the House and the Senate, possibly, right? Mm-hmm. You don't expect any drastic or dramatic surprises, but, you know, elections are all about October surprises, as we know.
0: Yeah.
1: And I mean, the term is an American election term, right? But we're actually seeing this play out in many countries. You know, there's threats of October surprise in Israel too. One of them being this leak that Netanyahu was told by senior Egyptian military officials and by Mohammed bin Zayed of the UAE before October 7th, 2023, that Hamas was going to launch an attack. So I think opposition folks are going to be lining things up potentially. Any ideas what would just throw the Republicans entirely off their game? What happens after a few drinks, Crystal? Do you guys say, oh my God, imagine if somebody leaked this?
0: No, I mean, I think it's more likely. So I just saw that there was some social media posting about like, oh my God, another migrant caravan is headed to the southern border, which is something that has been amplified before in advance of previous midterm elections to try to push people more to the right and vote for Republicans. So apparently there may be an effort to push some of that sort of thing. But the thing about the October surprise is it's a surprise. You have no idea where it's going to come from. Could be an act of God, could be an act of politics, could be a little bit of both. But there is no doubt that we could see something. I will just say that, you know, so much of voting in America now happens before Election Day that oftentimes the October surprise really becomes more of like a September surprise because you got to get it in a little bit earlier before people have already cast their ballots and can't take it back. So, you know, I guess brace yourself because it could be coming anytime soon, whatever may be in the works.
1: Crystal, thank you so much for joining us on the show.
0: It's my pleasure. These
1: were revelations for, I'm sure, many of our viewers who are very hyper-focused on West Asia. Again, I would still argue these are not going to be significant elections for anyone else in the world. Perhaps for Americans or those who identify strongly with party politics. But I don't know that you can put a Band-Aid on a broken political system just by, you know, by an, just another election. But this was very interesting to us. Thank you very much for joining us on Rock the Cradle. We hope to have you back maybe for a post-election assessment if things, if there are big surprises at least.
0: Well, undoubtedly there will be some surprises. So enjoy the conversation and be happy to come back. Thank you so much, Irene.
1: Thanks. We at the Cradle bring you up-to-the-minute updates on this volatile region every day, all day long.

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I know the times are very hard for all of us working class people. Gas prices, food prices, you name it, they all are skyrocketing. And the worst of all is the war on Iran still is going on. The war in Yemen is still going on. And there is no sight for bringing the war to an end, at least this chapter of it. The United States Empire been in wars for over 30 years constantly, destroying land, killing people, destroying life, all in the name of empire, which is in decline. And as the result, we are paying the price for the wars on Iran and elsewhere. 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I am still looking for one or two people to give $10,000, one or two people to give $5,000 each, $2,500, $1,000, $500, $100, and $25. 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Thank you. 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Let's continue the program with an interview with Douglas McGregor, retired colonel and former senior advisor to the U.S. Secretary of Defense, author by Glenn Diasen, professor of Russian International Affairs at University of Southeastern Norway, with focus on geoeconomics, Eurasia, and Russian foreign policy, host of the Greater Eurasia podcast, on the topic of Israel versus Turkey and Qatar, New U.S. War Strategy, from 30th of September.

0: We are joined today by Colonel Douglas MacGregor, a former advisor to the U.S. Secretary of Defense, also an author and a combat veteran. So, thank you for coming back on the program.
1: Happy to be here, Glenn.
0: So, we see that the U.S. military strategy against Iran has taken on some different forms. It began with a decapitation strike. There's been focus on deterrence, some of compellence in terms of trying to open up the Strait of Hormuz. None of it seems to have been working, though. I was wondering, what do you see happening next? What the U.S. What the Trump administration might try to do next militarily, because they don't seem to have settled on peace yet.
1: No, I think the rumors of any sort of agreement or deal, as the president likes to call it, are grossly exaggerated. There doesn't appear to be any real willingness to reach an agreement unless it involves the unconditional capitulation of the Iranians to whatever Washington wants. So I don't think we're going to see much change there. In fact, yesterday I was talking to a colleague. And he's very expert on matters, particularly in Russia. And he said to me, the interesting thing is that Washington's proxy in Ukraine has lost the war to Moscow, to Russia, but the Russians have yet to consolidate or secure their victory. In the same sense, I think we can argue that the U.S. military, which is operating as a surrogate for the Israelis, seems to have lost the war with Iran over any number of different issues, not the least of which is control of the Persian Gulf. But the Iranians have yet to secure their own victory. In other words, we're in a limbo at this point. And what history teaches is if the Russians are going to be victorious in Ukraine and the Iranians are going to be victorious in the Middle East, they've got to secure their victories. They've got to take decisive action. Thus far, the Russians have seemed unwilling to do that. And it seems as though the Iranians at this stage are really willing to wait on the assumption, I think, that the pain inflicted on the global economy and also the United States by the closure of the strait is going to work to their advantage. And they probably assume that we will never come back to the bases that are being destroyed, which is not a bad assumption, but I think they are underestimating the determination of the Israelis to drag us back into the region. So this leads to some important questions for the Iranians. What are they going to do to ensure that we don't come back in some other form? We may have largely left at this point, although I guess the drop-dead date for our departure from Iraq, complete evacuation of the country, is 30 September. I assume we'll meet that deadline. I don't know how many of us are still in Iraq. But the point nevertheless remains. What is Iran going to do? We know that what we're engaged in right now is a massive military buildup for another round of war with Iran. Anybody watching what's happening in the United States Air Force knows that. Our forces are building up. We're committing more and more airmen and others to Great Britain and Germany, to bases in those countries, from which presumably we will fly bombers. And large numbers of bombers can be quickly flown in, prepared, loaded with weapons, and sent off to action. My question is, when does this happen? Well, it could happen before the elections or it could happen immediately after. It sounds as though there is a readiness to wait until after the elections. Presumably, that's because we're trying to replenish a lot of stocks, missiles, precision-guided munitions, and so forth. Then we have the 40,000, 2,000-pound bombs that are being shipped to Israel. And even if Israel wanted to deliver all of those, they couldn't. So my assumption is that a lot of those are meant for U.S. use, and we will use Israel as a launch pad for the next round of attacks. So, I think the best that we can say at this point is there's been no real fundamental change in the situation between ourselves and Iran, and this is probably the last hurrah for the United States military in its attempt to bring Iran to heel. Now, what does that mean? What condition other than total capitulation are we prepared to accept? I don't know. And I don't know how much destruction we can create. We certainly can create a great deal, But will it result in the disintegration of the Iranian state, which is obviously what Israel wants? I don't know what we want other than whatever Israel wants. So it's a very difficult situation right now, but I don't see much sunshine on the horizon, let's put it that way.
0: I'm glad you compared it a bit to the Ukrainian case, because in this instance as well, we have European leaders who want to say they want to fight Russia, but they don't explain how they're going to defeat Russia. They don't become point a military they can use, and they don't even explain what war means. Are they going to fight them in Ukraine? Are they going to launch missiles? But there's not a convincing path to victory, and I guess that's a similarity to Iran. Do you see any convincing story here in terms of how the U.S. can win this war? Because, this combination of geography and the new weapons technologies puts Iran in a very favorable position. Do you think the U.S. would go in with a land force, like actually take over parts of Iran or Yemen for that matter? Or will it only be bombing campaign?
1: Well, the truth is we have almost no army at all by historical standards. We're under 450,000 in the so-called standing army or regular army. We don't even use those words of regular army much anymore. I don't know what the plan is. It would involving reservists and National Guardsmen. I think that would probably rub up against the Congress in ways that are not very popular. And I'm sure that President Trump doesn't really want to bring in large numbers of reserves and National Guardsmen. I don't see much happening on the ground. Now, that doesn't exclude some possibilities. Could we conceivably find a way using Marines and soldiers to get into the Gulf? Other than to make President Trump and his supporters happy. And by that, I mean the Israelis who are pushing him into war. There's Chabahar, on the coast of the Indian Ocean or the Arabian Sea, whatever you want to call it. I don't know that that will be well received, because that's a very important port for a lot of people outside of the region. So I just don't know what you think you can accomplish with ground troops. Now, can you do things with special operations forces? Probably, but that didn't go very well the last time we tried it. And I think at that point we decided perhaps we should take another approach to deal with the supposed enriched uranium. So right now, I think this is largely an air and missile operation. The real question is, when it becomes clear that Iran is not going to capitulate, do we turn to the use of nuclear weapons? And I don't care if somebody wants to call it a tactical nuclear weapon or otherwise. A nuclear weapon is a nuclear weapon. That ostensibly opens Pandora's box. That can lead to all sorts of terrible outcomes, rapid escalation. It could even bring in the Russians and the Chinese. We seem to have assumed that we've pacified the Chinese on the basis of this last visit. I'm not sure why we think that. I don't think the Chinese are stupid. And it turns out that there was very little discussion, or if there was, we don't know anything about it, concerning Taiwan. And unless we're willing to stand by the Shanghai communique that occurred back in the 1970s, where we absolutely renounced any further interest in making Taiwan an independent state, the Chinese aren't going to take us very seriously. Now, when it comes to the economic side of the house, our condition is very fragile. We're watching the 10-year bond, the yield continues to rise. It's obvious to everyone that the so-called Federal Reserve is not exerting much control over anything. So this whole economic structure in the United States could suddenly overnight go into code blue, if you will, collapse in ways that we haven't seen in 100 years. But just because you haven't had an earthquake in 100 years in a place like Naples doesn't mean you're not going to have an earthquake. I think the same thing is true for us financially. So we could see something really awful quickly here in the United States. That would change the complexion of the entire operation. What do we do if we can afford nothing, if we have no more money to spend? And we already have a problem with worn out equipment and tired people. This business of abusing your standing force repeatedly, month after month, year after year, doesn't work very well. So I don't see us achieving anything of value. But then again, I don't know all of the plans. And maybe there's some secret sauce in all of this that I'm not aware of. I don't exclude that as a possibility. But I just don't see Iran capitulating, period. And the rest of the region is in turmoil. Everything's falling apart. The Saudi Arabia, the statelets, everything. And I don't think that we can depend on the Turks to sit quietly forever. I watch their television. I watch briefings by former officers. Looks very serious and tense to me in Syria and in the Mediterranean.
0: Yeah, that's what worries me. That is usually, well, the US has often had the advantage as the, global hegemon to be able to control all the variables and just focus on one at a time. But if the economy goes south, if the war spreads, as we saw it did to Yemen and the Red Sea, and kind of the wild card here would be Israel, I guess, because, well, Israel's the one who initiated this war summer of last year. But when I watched Netanyahu speak, I was wondering, what else is on Israel's plans? Do you think they could go after Turkey or Qatar? I mean, and if so, what exactly does that mean?
1: Well, let me go back to something that you said that's very important. One of the key assumptions of American military hegemony, and we've always dressed up this notion of hegemony as the quote-unquote rules-based liberal international order. Give me a break. Whose rules? Our rules. When do they apply? When we say they do. To whom do they apply? Whomever we say. So it has nothing to do with international law. We continue to hear Putin, the leadership of Iran, even President Xi, they talk about international law. There's nothing for which we have more contempt in Washington than international law. So it doesn't mean anything. The problem with hegemony, though, is that you have to be able to project decisive military power anywhere in the world on a moment's notice. Well, I think it's perfectly obvious that that no longer can be achieved. We don't have that power anymore. And I don't see any evidence that we're going to get it back. But I think that President Trump, in the final analysis, has decided that he's going to try and reverse conditions. In other words, he's trying to relive the unipolar moment again. It's not going to happen. It's a bad idea. The unipolar moment is over. Let it die. Let's live in the new world that involves many powers, because we are no longer the dominant power, either in economic terms or military terms and financial terms. And we're fighting this, and it's making matters much worse for us and for the rest of the world. But President Trump shows no signs of abandoning that. Now, I think he identifies unconditional support for Israel as part of this bid to reclaim or reattain global military hegemony. That's a bad idea. But the Israelis know something. If they can't keep us engaged in the region indefinitely, if they can't drag us back in and they cannot win against Iran, how long can they reasonably expect to survive in the region? You can't tell everyone in the region that surrounds you that they're subhumans and that the most important thing they can all do for you is to die, which is effectively what the Israelis are telling people. This is about Jewish supremacy in the worst sense of the word. It's very difficult to develop new allies in the region under those circumstances. And the ones they have now been exposed to the sunlight, which means if you're in the UAE or Saudi Arabia, there are millions, tens of millions of Muslim Arabs, also Muslim Turks and Iranians, have all figured out these people are traitors. They have betrayed the interests of Islam, the interests of their people, the interests of the world, that is Islamic. So it's just hard for me to imagine anything positive resulting from more warfare. On the contrary, I think it could finish off our interests in the region and make any future position for the United States impossible. But perhaps there's some secret sauce, something that we haven't heard about. Who knows? We'll have to wait and see.
0: Well, when Trump made this speech of his in the United Nations, he was making a big point that it can make Iran a very powerful, prosperous country, or it can annihilate them. Besides this, show of power, it's interesting that it's all tied to the midterms. That is, even if you would want to take a deal or he wants to go all out war. He wants to wait until after the midterms. Do we know yet what he might actually do in this case?
1: Well, I hear people make that case. I don't see it, because there's nothing he can do to improve his position for the midterms. All you have to do is look at the current polling data. He's losing airspeed and altitude at a very, very rapid pace. He's about as popular in the United States as the plague right now. There's very little interest or support for the Iran war. Now, of course, there is on the Hill, but that has to do with money. That has to do with the fact that members are receiving money from sources that are pro-Zionist. They also are benefiting from insider trading and all sorts of special deals that the financial system in Zionist hands can provide to them. So they're going to stick with the war, at least at this point. If it ends badly and Trump loses, they'll all say, see, we told you so. That's what Congress does. It waits till everything falls apart, then it washes its hands, said we're not responsible. Don't think the American people are quite that stupid anymore. I think the American people have figured a lot of things out. They know that Trump has gone back on every word he's ever given. He's betrayed every trust that you can imagine from his own party, from his own support base. And I think Americans are increasingly disgusted by what they see as an exercise dressed up as government, which is almost kleptocracy. So I don't know that the whole midterms plays that much of a role. I think one of the few times when President Trump has been completely honest is when he's spoken and said, I'm really not worried about the midterms. And I think he has to make a decision, or had to make a decision. Do I bend in the direction of my supporters, my base, and others who are opposed to these policies, or do I stick with them? And I think he's decided he's better off sticking with these policies, because that's where the money is. The billionaires that support him, the billionaires that got him elected, the billionaires that are driving policy, they're his best shot at staying in office. If he betrays them at this point, which I would call Charlie Kirk-like, in other words, goes through an epiphany and says, oh, I was wrong. Does he end up like Charlie Kirk? I'm not sure about that, but he certainly ends up in a lot of trouble, because then the guardrails that prevent him from facing impeachment are gone. See, if most of the Congress is still willing to support the Zionist war that we're in, what makes anybody think that they will suddenly not support whatever it is that Trump wants? In other words, Trump has got to be very careful. Everything he does, everything he says, everything he represents now depends on the support of the people that put him where he is, not the American people. The American people are just not prominent in this equation of power.
0: We see something similar in Europe, by the way. That is the war the elites are pushing for. It's quite obvious that the people don't want it, which is why there's all this manipulation, censorship, but also why the leaders are, at the end of the day, so unpopular. But about the relationship between the U.S. and Israel, it seems interesting, because the U.S. backing Israel without any conditions is obviously, it enables Israel to do things it would otherwise not do. However, if the U.S. would pull back now, it would leave Israel much more vulnerable and unpredictable, reckless. What would be the future of Israel, though? Because eventually the U.S. Either has to pull back voluntarily, or the economy, regional powers, Iran, it might be forced to do so. Well, what happened? Like, again, it's a hypothetical, but what happens with Israel then, you think?
1: Well, right now, I think for the reasons you just outlined, President Trump is absolutely not going to abandon his unconditional commitment to Israel. That's going to remain in place. Now, that could change if, in fact, not only does this war fail miserably, which I think it will eventually this year in all probability, but his own political position is destroyed by the economy. If that occurs, if we go into the tailspin that I think we probably will, you could bring on a number of brilliant analysts, everyone from Ray Dalio to Luke Grohman to Alistair McLeod. You take your pick, and they're all telling you the same thing. we're headed into something not just worse than 2008, but probably something worse than the 29 crash. So if they're right, and I think they probably are, this is the last hurrah. That's why I say this is the last major military push that we can mobilize and muster. If that doesn't work, the economy crashes. Where does Trump go? He's probably finished. Even then, his dependence on the Zionist billionaires is probably not going to rescue him. But that's I'm talking about the perfect storm. And as far as Israel goes, I think it's very obvious that, again, as I said before, if we are suddenly disengaged from the region, if we are suddenly defeated militarily in our last attempt, we're out. And if we're out, Israel is probably not far behind us. A lot of Israelis are moving to Cyprus. Some friends in Cyprus contacted me and told me that the place is largely being purchased by wealthy Israelis. Whether or not that money comes from Israel or it comes from the United States, I have no idea, but a lot of real estate is being bought there to the point where the Cypriots are very, very unhappy. Greece, downtown Athens, I'm told, is largely purchased by, once again, Israelis moving there. They're moving into places in Belgrade, in Serbia. That does not buttress confidence in the state of Israel, does it?
0: I was going to say, that might need some explanation. You say if the U.S. pulls out of the Middle East, which looks increasingly likely, but then Israel would follow. But of course, Israel is a state in the Middle East. Do you suggest they would, people again are fleeing, but there will be, the government would be left, an army would be left, their nuclear weapons would be left. How, again, this is a dangerous speculating, but how will this occur though?
1: Well, the real question is, could Israel become a normal state in the region? You know, the man who knows more about this than I do is Chaz Freeman. So does Alistair Crook. They have talked about this. Can Israel be a normal state in the Middle East? I think they've all concluded that's an impossibility. Was it ever possible? Yes. We're about to go into October, and you'll remember the 1973 Arab-Israeli War that broke out in October, the so-called War of Atonement. That changed things strategically on the ground in the region. When Sadat attacked with the Egyptian forces, managed to cross the Suez and defeat the Israelis on the other side and drive them away, his goal was never more than regaining the lost territory. Sadat never had any intention under any circumstances of advancing further and into the heart of Israel with the goal of destroying Israel. He was not interested in that. The Egyptians have never been interested in that. Now, maybe Nasser and his wild fantasies was. I can't vouch for that. But my point is that worked out rather well in retrospect. Now, as far as Syria is concerned, that was a different animal. They failed. Had they succeeded and invaded Israel proper, which was not impossible, that would have changed things dramatically. They had a different set of goals from Sadat in Egypt. And so the question is, what is now possible? I don't know that Israel could be a normal state. I just don't. It might have to, under great pressure, withdraw behind fortress walls. But is that a long-term solution to the problem of Israeli security? I think they know it isn't. Otherwise, they would never have embarked on the greater project, which is supposed to solve that problem. If you'd conquered most of your surroundings and you created a giant security zone at the expense of other people's countries, then presumably you will be more safe. I think that's what the Israelis have thought for a long time. It hasn't worked. I don't think it can work. So that means, can you go back to being little Israel? I don't know. I think that's a tough one to answer. It may be easier to simply evacuate.
0: I'd always hope that when the day came, when the United States weren't able to, was not able to sustain collective hegemony anymore, that it would you know, put they make the alliance systems and try to convert them into some regional security structures that is in Europe, the Middle East, and East Asia, just so to have that stability. But instead of forming these inclusive security structures, we see instead a lot of the frontline states, be it in you know, the Europeans against Russia or the Gulf states against Iran, you know, God forbid, something similar in East Asia. But it creates a real chaos. It's unfortunate.
1: Well, chaos is a good word for the Trump administration, because in the midst of all of this, there are serious interests in and preparations for attacking Cuba.
0: Anytime soon.
1: I find that ridiculous. I think it's insane. I don't see anything positive about going into Cuba. We invaded Cuba 3 times before the Second World War. People don't know this. Starting in 1898-99. And each time that we intervened in Cuba, we wrote a constitution, we supervised elections, we tried to set up government. It all failed. I don't see that we would have any more success today in Cuba than we did in the past. But Secretary Rubio obviously represents that lobby. And again, this goes back to the fundamental problem in American foreign policy. Most Americans on any given day don't pay attention to what happens overseas. They don't really care. And that can be viewed in two ways. You can say, oh, well, this is horrible because they've lost control of their government. I agree. On the other hand, I always thought it was a very healthy thing. Why should we be interested in meddling in other people's countries? We have a perfectly nice country here now. But that's not been the view of during the 20th century. When we had the capability to project power, we've done it. Whether or not we needed to, that's another matter for debate. Now you're saying something that's true. We cannot do what we did in the past. That's been displayed, obviously, in the Middle East with Iran. I think we're going to see more evidence for that in the future, simply because the world has grown up. It has recovered from the Second World War. We have multiple great powers now. They all have interests. Thankfully, they don't want war, especially with us. What we don't seem to care about that. We're determined, as I said before, to sort of relive the unipolar moment, whether or not it makes sense to do so. And it doesn't. So I wish I had some good news to offer you, but I just don't. I think we're going to go forward in October. October is a strange month. A lot of strange things happen in October. We could see things blow up in any number of different places. I think what we recently saw in England with the attempted attack on an air base there that we utilize for our bombers is the tip of an iceberg. I think we're going to see more of that in the future. And eventually, I think we're going to see large numbers of people all around the world that want us out. We're no longer viewed as a guarantee against someone harming them or intervening in their country. We're now a magnet for trouble.
0: Yeah, well, also in the in terms of invading Cuba and, I guess enforcing the Monroe Doctrine of not having any foreign powers establish themselves near the U.S., it seems unnecessary, though, because from what I understand, neither the Chinese nor the Russians would, as they demonstrated in Venezuela, ever dream of actually trying to confront the U.S. in the Western Hemisphere, simply because it would be insane. So I just think, if the U.S. goes in with the heavy military weapons, it's not so much the Chinese or the Russians have to worry about. It's more the regional pushback, so they can get themselves into a quagmire. But on the topic of bad news, I actually am in Moscow now and had a chance to, I saw Sergei Lavrov today give a talk, had the chance to ask him a question. And one thing that really stuck out from what he said was how the attitude towards diplomacy with the U.S. appeared to have changed. He talked about Alaska, and he said that, the Americans had put forth a deal which demanded some big compromise from the Russian side. They agreed to this compromise. And after this, it was based on the idea that they would deal with the root causes, so there would be no NATO. And suddenly after this, there's no more. They never heard back from them. They don't talk about no NATO anymore. Suddenly, Trump talks about this as if it would be a conflict only between Ukraine and Russia. And with the new sanctions, weapons, is, you know, in the words of Lavrov, he said Trump is more similar to Biden every day that passes. Every sanction has been extended and a few new ones added. How do you see the Russian-American partnership moving forward? Because one of my great hopes for the U.S. was to put an end to the whole Cold War, which has gone on for a century now. You know, these powers don't really need to be enemies. I mean, and that would stabilize Europe as well. But we see it go the other direction. What do you see Trump going? Well, what is the strategy here? Because I don't get it.
1: There is no strategy. Historically, we've really never had a strategy. The only clear, coherent articulation of a strategy, in my judgment, came from George Washington. And Washington essentially articulated two things. First, we're not just interested in being involved in other people's wars. So we need to disengage ourselves from any possibility of being dragged into future wars overseas beyond our borders. Secondly, frankly, we English-speaking people are going to conquer the North American continent. We're going to march from the Atlantic to the Pacific. That was our strategy. That's what we did. If you go back and look at the various wars we fought, they were largely about this one country from Atlantic to the Pacific that was English-speaking with one constitution and one law and one people as a result. The next time you had any sort of strategy, if you want to call it that, articulated, was the strategy of containment that came from Kennan, which then was subsequently militarized and led to the tragedy in Vietnam, because Kennan at no point was arguing for any sort of armed conflict with communism in any form, anywhere, at any time. That went by the wayside, and then after 1991, when we discovered we were the last man standing, we were the preeminent to power in military, economic, financial, and political terms, instead of setting out to build a better world, as we say, one in which we would treat the rest of the world with mutual respect, respect other people's customs, way of life, laws, and so forth, we decided, no. Under the guise of spreading democracy at gunpoint, we were going to make everything better for everyone, whether they liked it or not. So I don't know what you've got going now other than an extension of what started in 91. You've got to go back to the draft defense planning guidance of 1991, authored by Paul Wolfowitz. Formally adopted, but it leaked. And it was the thing that people internally continued to point to. And that said, we're number one. We should make sure we remain number one. We should be prepared to go anywhere and challenge anybody to guarantee that we remain number one. And they treated a series of interventions as laboratory experiments to see to what extent we could establish, we said, new liberal democratic regimes, but in reality we meant puppets that would then do our bidding, trade with us on our terms, and so forth. So you have the series of interventions. After the failures in Somalia and Haiti, you then go to the Balkans. And from the Balkans, you ultimately go to the Middle East. And that, of course, is triggered by 9/11. But instead of focusing on what was allegedly the problem, which was this small group of Islamists in Afghanistan, it became a regional-wide crusade, in my judgment, to make the world and the region safe for Israel. And that seems to have been the permanent strategic imperative and has remained so. There we are. And what do we get for it? I think we looked at the trillions of dollars in the national debt that rose between 2001 and 2022, over $28 trillion added to the national debt. We concluded that about $8 trillion of that was due to defense spending. And we had borrowed all the money, which means we printed it. No one will buy our bonds, which means that we have to print it. Petrodollar is dead, so you've got to print it. How much longer can you print before it all falls apart? I think that about sums it up, Glenn.
0: It made me think about something a friend and well, former colleague of yours, Lieutenant Colonel Daniel Davis. I was with him in Istanbul a few days ago, and he was giving a speech. He was making the point that in Washington, they still live in 1992, as if it will be the Wolfowitz doctrine. And I
1: Yes.
0: thought, we have a similar problem in Europe. That is, we have militarism without a military. They all talking about war, but they don't have a military to use. So we were all living in the past, like it's at least 30 years ago. But this shows like a shift, though, in world order. I guess it's just my last question is, we were not adjusting to it voluntarily. I would have liked to see the politicians recognize the distribution of power and calibrated their policies accordingly, but we're not seeing it. So how do you see the, I guess, big question of this, but how do you see the world order we're entering now? Because if this era of dominance is over, it's not just a failure end of the last 30 years. It's centuries of Western primacy, though. What is how do you see the world shifting after this? I mean, if you add the end of the current financial system led under the U.S., it's again by definition it becomes unpredictable. So I don't have
1: Well,
0: too
1: a
0: much
1: couple of things.
0: expectation for predictions, though.
1: If you drag out Paul Kennedy and his rise and fall of the great powers, and you look particularly at Great Britain and the British Empire was not militarily overwhelming in its capabilities. It had a very large and powerful navy. It was designed to protect their empire. The empire was overseas. We started out filling the shoes of the British Empire after World War II. When Eisenhower threw the British, the French, and the Israelis out of the Suez in Egypt, people said, well, this was a very wise move that cultivated tremendous support in the Arab world and the Muslim world for the United States. But in reality, he was also making sure that we were the sole great power that would dispose over the oil resources in the region. Subsequently, Nixon, who creates the petrodollar, tries to make Iran the sort of proxy force for us to maintain control. And since then, we have been building up our position in the Gulf because we wanted to be sure that no one would try to displace us. Ultimately, no one did, really. But a war has started because of Israel. And the interesting thing is that all of these attempts to maintain control of the oil resources are now at risk of complete and utter failure. And along with it, our entire economy, not so much because of the oil dimension, but because of the spending. Remember, we used to have taxes associated with war. When you went to war, you had to pay taxes, you had to buy war bonds, all sort of business. We handled the Korean conflict so well that there was practically no debt whatsoever left over from the Korean War because we taxed. But after Nixon comes in and we bankrupted ourselves in Vietnam, we go into this money printing spiral where there's no accountability. Because if it never affects the broader population, well, then nobody notices and you continue to print money. I think we've reached the end of that process, and Paul Kennedy describes that inevitable future for us in his 1982 work. I would encourage everybody to go back and read it. I'm sure Paul Kennedy would love to hear that, but he wrote this brilliant, brilliant piece, and it deserves more attention than it gets. So I don't see any off-ramp from disaster at this point. Now, will that be the end of us as Americans? Of course not. But we will have to turn inward and deal with our issues for. Fortunately, we can do that. We're an island. We're not the Roman Empire. We don't have borders with millions of barbarian armies bearing down on us. We've got barbarians, but we can reverse that. The Romans couldn't do it. We can survive the barbarian incursions because we did it to ourselves. Europe has got to do the same thing. Their problems are all internal. They're not external. There's no threat from Russia. I think the European populations have realized that. I think we're part of the problem. As long as this NATO thing exists because we continue to support it and insist upon it, As long as we have forces on the ground in Europe, the globalists will resist any positive change in European civilization. They are only interested in themselves. They've got the same problem where you are that we do. It's perhaps not as kleptocratic, but close. And at the end of the day, the only way Europe will liberate itself is to get rid of these governments. They're going to have to rise up and liberate themselves. That's why I talk about the revolutions of 1848. The good is that the states are weak and the forces that support them are weak, so that they can have success. They can rebel. There doesn't have to be as much bloodshed as there was in 1848. They can win and they can steer a new course. I don't know if they can do it, but I think they can. Or maybe I should say, I don't know if they will do it, but I suspect they're getting close. That's certainly true in Great Britain from what I've seen.
0: Yeah, well, if we see the unpredictability and the coming chaos from all this, from what is awaiting us, I can understand why Trump wants to reverse the decline and restore the global primacy of the 90s. But again, it just seems like it's making matters much worse. And it's, again, refusing to see, you know, that time has already come to an end.
1: I think there's some... Yeah, there's one thing more that I would say. Americans know, but their government doesn't, that we can be prosperous, free, and independent without ruling the world.
0: Well, on that note, Colonel, thank you so much for your time. I always appreciate it.
1: Sure. Thank you, Glenn.

You have been listening to an interview with Douglas McGregor, retired colonel and former senior advisor to the U.S. Secretary of Defense, author by Glenn Diasen, professor of Russian International Affairs at University of Southeastern Norway, with focus on geoeconomics, Eurasia, and Russian foreign policy, host of the Greater Eurasia podcast on the topic of Israel versus Turkey and Qatar, new U.S. war strategy from 30th of September. 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I have added one bonus show to the program guide. 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I know the times are very hard for all of us working class people. Gas prices, food prices, you name it, they all are skyrocketed. And the worst of all is the war on Iran still is going on. The war in Yemen is still going on. And there is no sight for bringing the war to an end, at least this chapter of it. The United States Empire been in wars for over 30 years constantly, destroying land, killing people, destroying life, all in the name of empire, which is in decline. And as the result, we are paying the price for the wars on Iran and elsewhere. So for those of you who have the means to support KPFK, to remain independent, to remain on the air, and to bring you actually excellent programming, please do your part. 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
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Let's continue the program with an interview with Alex Craner, author, geopolitical analyst, has a background in financial world by Pascal Lota, professor at Tokyo University, author, host of Neutrality Studies podcast on the topic of Looting Russia, Why the British Empire Never Died, from 30th of September.

0: Welcome, everybody, to Neutrality Studies. Today, for the first time, with the wonderful Alex Craner, a researcher, author, and former hedge fund manager. Alex, welcome.
1: Thank you for the invite, Pascal. Great to meet you and great to be on your show. I've been an avid follower for quite a while now. And so it's an honor to join you today.
0: Thank you so much, Alex. We were luckily introduced to each other. I have seen you many times, especially on Glenn Deason's podcast a lot, and I always admired your economic analysis. So it's a great pleasure that we can talk about this a little bit. But for the off chance that someone is listening to us who hasn't heard one of your analysis before, can you just give us a little bit of your background? What brought you into the online blogosphere, you know, the commentariat, as I tend to call it, and what the how come that as a hedge fund manager you came all the way here?
1: A good question, and thank you. I used to just work in hedge funds and mind my own business, and I used to think that apart for the war in former Yugoslavia and 9/11, I thought that the world was kind of evolving in positive directions generally. But I did have a little bit of a conspiracist mindset. And then, in my work, I kept bumping into this man. His name was Bill Browder. And when I first met Bill Browder in 2005, was the first time that I heard anybody in the world say anything positive about Vladimir Putin. And Bill Browder was running the largest foreign-owned hedge fund in Russia at the time. And so he had a very, very qualified vantage point in the sense that he wasn't saying that Vladimir Putin was a nice man, that he dressed well or anything like that. What he was saying is that his business model was based on Vladimir Putin cleaning up corruption in Russia. So his hedge fund would be buying companies in Russia, the shares, which were very, very depressed because of corruption. And then when they bought a lot of shares of some company, they would start investigating the corruption in the company, how money was being stolen from the company by the management. And then they would publish their findings in Russian and international financial press. And virtually in every case, Putin's government would step in and clean up. They would change the management of the company. They would close out the legal loopholes that enabled all that corruption, and basically they would change the rule with a clear intent to clean up corruption in Russia. I thought, wow, well that's interesting, because until now I was completely under the impression that Vladimir Putin was an errand boy for the oligarchs in Russia. And so I thought, okay, that's interesting. But what happened then is that over the following, so I'm talking about 2005, and then over the following years, 2010, 2015, Bill Browder completely changed his tack, and now he was he branded himself as the greatest enemy of Vladimir Putin in the West, right? And his story changed completely. I thought, well, that's interesting. Something's behind this. And in 2015, Bill Browder published a book titled Red Notice. And that book became a bestseller because it's written like a spy novel. And I'm convinced that it was ghostwritten by Lee Child. Mm. And then my ex-wife, she told me, oh my God, this is a great book. You have to read this. You're going to see how you're going to feel about Vladimir Putin and Russia after you read this book. And so I did. I have to say the book is very, very well written. And when you read it the first time, it kind of follows like a story. And by the time you get to the end of the story, you think like Bill Browder is a great guy. Vladimir Putin is a terrible person. Russia is a horrible place. And, you know, like the usual, how do you call it? The usual Western mindset with regards to Russia, the standard, or at least what they're trying to sell to us. Right. Hmm. But by this point, you know, I knew too much about Bill Browder's story, so I thought something's not right about this story, you know. And then I went back and I read the book again from start to finish, which is the only book in my life that I read twice. Mm. And the experience was kind of like, you know, like when somebody rips you off in the shop and you walk out and you're like, that what doesn't seem right. Yeah. And then when you start reading line by line, then you see exactly that you got ripped off. And so when I read the book the second time, I saw like 100 red flags and I saw 100 things that were a lie. And then I realized, my God, these people are kind of maneuvering us towards World War III against Russia. They're working on this because it's not just Bill Browder. Bill Browder is a guy, but there's like a whole background to his network, which included Tony Blair, which included the HSBC Bank and the people who control the HSBC Bank. And it was a very, very large, very powerful network, very probably centered around the city of London. And I thought, my God, somebody needs to unmask these people because they're pushing us to war against Russia. And then I thought, okay, maybe I know more about this story than the average person does. And so I wrote the book. And then I published it. And all of

0: And so I wanted to share that article, but 3 hours after it was published, it vanished. Like Huffington Post pulled it. It was a very favorable review. And then 1 week after that article came out, one Jonathan Weiner, who used to be a foreign policy advisor to John Kerry in the State when he was running the State Department, wrote a letter to Amazon asking him to delist the book, and Amazon delisted the book, no questions asked. So now, you know, now that my very anonymous book that would have probably found 100 readers over time, now it got some attention, you know, and then people started calling me to ask me about this book, and some called me to their podcasts and interviews, and that's where, you know, the whole thing started rolling, because apparently I did hit the wire in some way that they felt that they needed to ban that book. And that's how, you know, I came into the blogosphere and the commentariat.
1: When voila. Which year was that? When did you publish the book?
0: So the book, I published the book in 2017. And it was banned the first time literally 5 weeks after it was published. And then a company, a publisher named Red Pill Press, they picked up the book. And they spent the next 9 months combing through everything to make sure that they wouldn't be sued over something and checking all the references and everything. And then they said, like, well, okay, we can republish it, but we'd like to put, you know, change the title, because my original title was The Killing of William Browder. Mm-hmm. And, you know, that title made sense, but you know, the word killing, maybe they thought there was a controversial thing. And so we titled it The Grand Deception. No, Grand Deception without the. And then they published it under their own label, Red Pill Press. And then it got banned again 5 weeks later. So it just wasn't meant to be. But basically, you know.
1: Platform? On which platform? Sorry? Did they ban it? They banned it again on Amazon?
0: Yes. Everywhere. Barnes & Noble, whatever. Wherever it went out, it got banned on. And now the book is floating about, you know, the Red Pill Press still sell them from their website, but, you know, they're in Canada and sometimes shipping costs more than the book itself. So, you know, obviously, once you're not on Amazon, the thing barely sells. But it's okay, you know, I think that Bill Browder's credibility has been completely destroyed, because I think that many, many people then saw through his lies. And I think that the whole realization that these people are pushing us to war against Russia is no longer like a radical claim. I think that people can see it now. Yeah. So we're at least from that point of view, we're in a much better shape than we were nine years ago when I published the book.
1: Yes, for the arguments of the book, certainly. Unfortunately, it feels as if though we're only 6 months away from it. So better in the sense of being closer, you know, but that's quite prophetic. Also tells us, just on a side note or on a tiny little footnote, that today it would be called To Deceive a Mockingbird, right? Because political correctness. But anyway, let's put that one aside. So what is it then? What was it in this rereading of Bill Browder's book that gave you all the red flags to say, like, oh, wait a second, what they're trying to do is push us to war, and not just what they're trying to do is to, you know, deconstruct Vladimir Putin, right? To ruin Putin's, to ruin Putin even more. I mean, back in 2015, the guy was already, around 14, Maidan and so on. That's when the whole public frenzy about him began, right? He first drew attention to him in the sense of, like, negative attention in the Munich Security Conference 2007, when he put his foot down and said, guys, stop it, this will end in war if you keep this expansionism going. Then came the war with in Georgia 2008, right? And 14, of course, the Maidan, and that's where it basically, I mean, he basically was irredeemable at that point. But yeah. So it could have been just part and parcel of that. But you said, no, there's something more. They want to do more with him. What was that?
0: Well, okay, so they turned...

0: sour on Putin even earlier. There was a famous letter in 2004 signed by, I think, 100 or more leading Western intellectuals and public figures, denouncing Putin explicitly and publicly, and saying that Putin is going back to reconstitute the Soviet Union, that he is moving Russia towards West, towards imperialism, and blah blah blah. So it started there. I kind of traced it to his, because when Russia, quote unquote, transitioned from communism to capitalism, as you know, people in the West like to formulate it, it was basically the biggest looting operation ever orchestrated in history. So it was an absolutely on an enormous scale, and they did it basically by taking over the Boris Yeltsin administration, surrounding Boris Yeltsin with Western advisors who basically wrote the decrees. Yeltsin was ruling by decree. Most of these decrees were written by Western advisors and a number of Russian fifth columnists along with them. And so they basically stole trillions of dollars worth of Russian wealth and took it out of Russia. And this was done the as everywhere. You know, Western financial interests always set up their own oligarchs in the target nation, right? And so you had at the time the rule of seven bankers in Russia. They called it Sembankirshchina. You know, it was these seven bankers were the most powerful oligarchs in Russia. They were people like Boris Berezovsky, Mikhail Khodorkovsky. I forget all their names, but there were seven guys. And one of the first things that Vladimir Putin did when he came to power is he lined them up. He brought them to a big around a big round table, and he laid down the new rules. And he said, like, well, first of all, okay, whatever you stole stays with you. You know, there's not gonna be any renationalization of assets. You have to manage it correctly. You have to pay your taxes correctly, and you have to treat your employees respectfully, not as disposable labor force. Most importantly, you have to stay out of politics. So you're doing business, we're doing politics. I'm accountable to the Russian people, and so this is not your domain. And this was a big problem for them, you know. And the important thing to know is that these were all nominee managers for Western financial interests, people like George Soros, Edmund Safra, Jacob Rothschilds, and so forth. And we know that for a fact, you know, it's not a conspiracy theory. There's plenty of written record, for example, about the relationship between Edmund Safra and Bill Browder, the relationship between Jacob Rothschild and Mikhail Khodorkovsky and Boris Berezovsky, and so forth. So these are not mysteries, and they're not conspiracy theories. A lot of these agreements are secret. So we may not know exactly the nature of those agreements, but we know that the assets flew w w f went from Russia to Western financial interests. And so Vladimir Putin, at first they thought, because they brought him to power, they thought he was going to be their errand boy, which is why I thought so too. And in the first 2 years of Vladimir Putin's presidency, you will notice that he was back and forth with Tony Blair a lot. Tony Blair visited Moscow or St. Petersburg 9 times during the first 2 years of Vladimir Putin's reign. And then Vladimir Putin even got a state visit in London, which is a very, very rare honor for a Russian president. He rode in an open carriage with the Queen through the streets of London. So they were fully convinced that they had their guy in the Kremlin. Except that, you know, I think that when Vladimir Putin was sure that his back was safe, you know, that he had the support of the military, the intelligence, the courts, and so forth, he started taking on the oligarchs. And so when he told them that they had to stay out of politics, they tried to challenge him, and so there was a number of court cases between, oligarchs suing the state, and the state won in every case. So it was obvious that, Putin did have a stronger backing in the public administration. And then after a few months, maybe a year or two later, he had the second meeting with these same oligarchs, brought them together, because by now the Western financial interests were trying to spread the rumor that Putin was planning a renationalization of assets, which is a way to encourage the local oligarchs to get rid of their president, to have him assassinated. But Vladimir Putin brought them back, I think it was 2003. And he said, "Look, I hope that we can work together. I hope that the situation has improved since our last meeting. There were some problems, but we have resolved them." Nobody went to prison, okay? A few of the oligarchs decided to flee to Israel, but nobody went to prison by this point. It was just like, these are the rules. You have to work by the rules, and that's all. And so Vladimir Putin reiterated at that meeting. He said, "Look, we're not going to be renationalizing our assets. Those are yours. The rumors are false. But run your companies well, pay your taxes correctly, treat your employees well, and stay out of politics." And then Mikhail Khodorkovsky, who was the errand boy for Jacob Rothschild, he decided to go head-on against Putin. And he started a political party, Open Russia, and he was going to challenge Vladimir Putin in presidential elections and so forth. And then he got busted for tax evasion, which he was found guilty of. And he spent the next 9 years in prison. And then after he was released from prison, he went where they all go. He went to London. Some of them go to Israel, but most of them go to London. And he is now running the Open Russia Foundation and political party from London. And they're still fantasizing about taking over Russia and running it like Boris Yeltsin did for the benefit of Western financial interests. And so this is who is trying to regime change Russia and basically destroy it, partition it, make it into a maybe 5 or 20 or 30 fiefdoms, all controlled by Western financial interests, because simply Russia is by far the richest country in the world in terms of natural resource wealth. It's estimated between $75 and $90 trillion. And the whole point of taking political control of Russia is to turn all that natural resource wealth into collateral that Western financial institutions can use to issue loans. Because every time a bank issues a loan, that's an asset on their balance sheet. So that's basically at the foundation of this looting operation. And then, whoever gets that loan has to service the loan, which means that you will create like a conveyor belt of cash flows going from Russia to the City of London or to Wall Street or to Paris or, one of these Western banking satellites.
1: The looting operation, yeah. And
0: Absolutely.
1: of course, on the other end, what comes out is the resources, right? You get the resources for free. You create a loan, and then on the other hand, you get whatever can be extracted from Russia.
0: Yes, but resources are secondary. The loans are more important because loans create these long-term obligations that generally cost at least double what you loan. Because, I don't know,
1: Principal, yeah.
0: every cargo of crude oil may cost, let's call it $100 million. A million barrel cargo of crude oil may cost $100 million. So that's $100 million by 100 mil. But once you create these loan obligations, this debt relationship, I don't know, you can loan a big oil company in Russia $1 billion or 10 billion. And generally, this loan will cost the Russian people at least the double of that. At least you will be paying back double that amount. Sometimes it ends up being triple and quadruple. And depending on exact financial architecture, it can be 10 times, which means that suddenly all of the wealth of Russia through these financial instruments is going to be sucked away from Russia to the Western financial centers, and it will all have an air of legitimacy. Like, but we loaned you money so that you could develop, and now, of course, you have to service those loans. And, you know, as far as Western public is concerned, they'll think like, well, sounds fair, you know, sounds like a normal thing. A lot of propaganda goes along, and then they will, you know, tell us how Russia was backwards and the industries were not, you know, like they airbrush the story so that it looks really, really convincing. And anyway, you know, Bill Browder was part of all this in the 1990s. And of course, when they lost their toys, they got very, very angry. And that's why they hate Vladimir Putin.
1: I want to talk about this one again, because like there's something about the connection between the financial side of things that you just described and the real economy of things, like where the oil actually goes. But let's put that away for like in 10 minutes from now or so. Because the timing you're describing is also fascinating. Actually, only 4 days ago, we were speaking today on the 29th of September, 2026, 4 days ago, on the 25th, it was actually the 25th anniversary of Vladimir Putin's speech in the Bundestag in 2001, where he got a standing ovation. And he was speaking in German. He's speaking in German in the Bundestag, got a standing ovation. I mean, he was on the good side of everybody. It was the, you know, the pinnacle of Russo-German relations. And if I listen to your story here and think back of this, also 1999, and then, of course, the way that Russia immediately after 9/11, immediately held the back of the United States, the first phone call to the White House of Vladimir Putin telling George Bush Jr., we are with you, we've got your back. And that's how they got all of this stuff through, right, including the invasion of Afghanistan, because that had a UN mandate, because Russia was helping the US in that. And then we think about everything we know from Jeffrey Sachs, who was one of the people surrounding Gorbachev and then Yeltsin, right? And if I will ask you about your opinion, but my interpretation is today's Jeffrey Sachs would act differently than that time Jeffrey Sachs, or give different advice. But this moment when Russia was led to believe that the West is your best buddy, while really driving in the knife deeper and deeper. And at some point, I mean, Vladimir Putin, it seems, was able to kind of reverse that trajectory. Do you have thoughts about how that went, observations about it or theories about it? Because at some point it is reversed. Otherwise, today's Russia would be, you know, the kind of vassalized state the way the Europeans are, because it worked with the Europeans. It worked like a charm. And, yes, you know, post Cold War, even better than during the Cold War. But your thoughts?
0: Well, you know, I think that the Russian leadership, know their history very well. And they know that they've been at the receiving end of sabotage operations, regime change operations, terrorism, and all the way up to military invasions from the West for centuries, literally from centuries. It's just one thing or another. You know, it's not just Napoleon Hitler. This has been happening every few generations. And so they understand this danger. But I think that in their relatedness to the West, and this is not so much about Vladimir Putin's administration, this is more about Gorbachev and Yeltsin, whom you mentioned, it might have made sense to emulate Western solutions, Western model of governance, because at that time, you know, Russia was on her knees, and West seems very prosperous. And, you know, like these politicians very often are very ignorant people. You know, they're good. They're good in they have sharp elbows. They're good at climbing the bureaucratic ladder, but they're not necessarily very careful students of economics and history and public administration and all these things. So, you know, there was a famous trip when Boris Yeltsin went to the United States. And he was completely amazed he said that the average American supermarket has a greater variety and quality of goods that any average blue-collar American can afford than even what we even get at the Politburo. So he thought, okay, maybe it makes sense to follow the advice of the American people, of the American advisors, right? With regards to Jeffrey Sachs, you know, I went quite into depth of what he was doing there and what he was trying to accomplish. And I have to say that Jeffrey Sachs applied a remarkable degree of integrity to the advice that he was giving to the Russians, right? He was he actually tried to play a constructive role, but he was shot down and dismissed and disqualified at every step. Because, for example, he was previously an advisor to the Bolivian government and to the Polish government. And when he understood the economic situation, he went to the World Bank, to the IMF, and he said, look, these countries are flat on their bellies. They need a debt forgiveness. And he was able to get something like 50% debt forgiveness for Poland, and I think 80% debt forgiveness for Bolivia. But he was able to get exactly 0% debt forgiveness for Russia. He was advocating for it. He was saying, look, Russia cannot deal with this level of debt with their economic situation. You need to provide them debt relief, at least 50%. And the answer from the IMF and the World Bank was, "Niet, they have to pay every last penny." Then he was arguing for Russia immediately, you know, when the Soviet Union fell apart, Russia immediately going to its own currency. So not the ruble that's common to all the former republics, but its own, for every republic to have their own currency, because they shared the currency for a whole year after the Soviet Union fell apart. And now suddenly every former republic was incentivized to print up an infinity of rubles for themselves and spend it. So that took inflation to the stratosphere at the detriment of the Russian economy. And so there were a few of these episodes where Jeffrey Sachs tried to intervene clearly for the benefit and stabilization of the Russian economy. And every time he was overruled, and then he resigned. He did the right thing and he resigned. But the people who deserve an honorable mention in all this was also Harvard economist David Lipton and the Swedish economist Anders Asplund, who, if Russophobia was an Olympic discipline, he would be an undisputed global gold medalist.
1: But he resigned, you're saying?
0: Yes, Jeffrey Sachs resigned.
1: No, and the other two, they also resigned. They stayed
0: on. And then there was a whole group of these advisors who were connected to Harvard and Harvard International Development Institute, Harvard Institute of International Development, HIID, who were also active in investing in Russia and made enormous returns. They were actually part of the whole looting operation. Jeffrey Sachs was an outlier in this whole, and I think that he deserves for all this to be acknowledged.
1: Yes. And there's another episode that he keeps mentioning when he tried to devise the rescue strategy the way after Poland. And he was just laughed out of the room in the White House because the idea was, oh, you need to back, you know, you need U.S. backing for the currency, actually, which was apparently done for Poland, for the zloty, the currency, but not for the ruble. And so he takes that as an example of how from a very early time on, Russia never left the camp of those who we oppose. Those who, you know, our significant other, whereas Poland was taken into our camp now with us, yes. Right? Against them. Yeah. The fascinating thing then is that Vladimir Putin comes in, right, works with that. And actually, even to this day, I and a couple of others, we keep arguing on that Vladimir Putin is a liberal. you know, at heart, and is actually somebody who tried for a very long time to be on the good side of the West. And what took so long was the realization that the Western system isn't designed to actually help Russia. It's designed to deceive it. I mean, this entire spiel about, oh, but Russia was fine with NATO enlargement, the first trench and the second one, and they even applied for NATO, which they did. They did. And they were never let in. And there was a Russia-NATO cooperation set up, right? And the question is, the people who did that, did they do it to deceive Russia or not? I mean, I think we know now that it worked out to deceive Russia. It worked out its way. That doesn't mean that the people who set it up had that intention. If you talk to Jack Matlock, I mean, second last U.S. ambassador to the Soviet Union, he was sincere. I swear, he's sincere about building a proper relationship. But it doesn't matter if the system in the background then manages to twist that around, right? Then you become a tool in the assault rather than a bridge for actually striking that connection. What do you think about this transition period, you know?
0: Well, I can't make up my mind, Pascal, whether this reflects Russian naivety about the West, or a certain very deep, sophisticated wisdom on the part of the Russian government and leadership. Because, you know, in a sense, if you know that a conflict is inevitable and you know that you're going to send your people to war, and the last time that happened, you know, last time Russia was invaded by Western powers, at least 16 million Russians died in that, 27 million Soviets died in that war. So if it comes to that, I think that for all kinds of reason of ethics, historical record, you have to be able to demonstrate that you have taken every conceivable step to avoid that conflict, that you tried to cooperate, that you have a written record of offers to join NATO, offers to cooperate, offers to participate in the missile shield construction, in December in 2021, Russians gave two very detailed treaty proposals to NATO and to the United States to try to set out a new security architecture. And as soon as the special military operation started, 4 days later, they were on the phone with Kiev and starting to negotiate an end to the conflict and peace, leaving Ukraine intact but for Crimea. So they're saying, we'll completely withdraw. You just need to give Donbas an autonomy, the right to speak the Russian language and so forth. And we're going to withdraw our forces completely. We're going to leave you alone. And so, Russian leadership can demonstrate at 100 junctures that they have done their utmost to preserve peace, to find a constructive solution and an agreement with Western powers to avoid the conflict. And so if there is a conflict, if it may end up even as a nuclear exchange, they have the historical record on their side to demonstrate that it wasn't them escalating the conflict, that it wasn't them reneging on every treaty, you know, the Geneva talks, the Minsk I protocol, the Minsk II protocol, that they gave peace every chance conceivable. And if we ended up in war, it was because the Western powers predetermined it. They wanted a conflict, nothing else. They wanted a conflict. Well, you know, the Western powers would prefer to take control of the Kremlin without a conflict, but that's not possible. So they want to weaken Russia, keep bleeding it militarily on the field and economically and so forth, in the hope that, you know, they will be able to topple the government in Moscow and that they will be able to take political control of the country. And so the historical record will clearly favor Russia as the responsible side, as the peacemaker. And so that might be more of the deep wisdom of Russia's millennial experience in their relationship with the West, rather than naivete. It often appears as naivete because, you know, after you got burnt with NATO expansion, with Minsk I, with Minsk II, and all kinds of war in Chechnya, the Afghanistan, Dagestan, and so forth, every time West played a very dirty game, which came out, and we know that, you know, it's not a conspiracy theory, but a matter of record. And then, you know, Kushner and Witkoff turn up in Moscow, and they're welcomed as peacemakers, and they're treated as an honored guest. And the Russians talk to them, and they explain their position. And you think that they're being naive, but I think you can't really be that naive. There's got to be more to it.
1: And I mean, the Russians to this day, again, we're speaking on the 29th of September, 2026, to this day, they are playing along with the Western narrative that the United States is a neutral mediator, you know, just trying to bring about peace between Russia and Ukraine, right? So the neutral mediators, Kushner and Witkoff, they go to Russia and trying to help. And Donald Trump is like very concerned of how to bring about that peace, you know, and inviting Vladimir Putin to Anchorage, very concerned, right? Neutral mediator. And the Russians are not challenging that. It's like, and we here in the blogosphere, we go like, how the hell is this possible? But I think you're explaining it. I mean, they need to do everything utmost in their power to avert that next war. And they're doing that, even if it means swallowing their pride and actually going along with the narrative, as long as they judge that that narrative still has some chances of avoiding the absolute calamity. Is that it?
0: Yes, that's correct. And I think that that position also has a strategic dimension in the sense that, you know, the moment you take a confrontational approach, you're going to unite your enemies against yourself.
1: Right.
0: So long as you entertain agreements, negotiations, discussions, and so forth, you're going to have very serious senior people with a certain authority in the hierarchy of the other side, men like Jack Matlock, who will favor coming to an understanding, coming to an agreement, and they will have some influence on the policymaker inside of the United States or Britain or wherever. And that in the way creates even a conflict between those who want such an agreement versus those who absolutely want war and confrontation. So, you know, like rather than getting them all united, because, you know, like if you do Nikita Khrushchev and you start like saying, we will bury you and banging your shoe on the table, then they say, well, these people are insane. We have no choice but to confront them. Whereas if you talk to them, there's going to be people who are going to come to the president and whoever holds his strings, who are going to say, look, we cannot win this war. Russians are offering us a way out. I think their proposals are reasonable. We need to cooperate with them. And then over time, I think that you have the opportunity to even strengthen those forces inside of the administration, because you might give them business opportunities. You might bring them to Russia. You might tell them, well, look, you know, if you want to buy this refinery or this aluminum smelting plant or this gold mine, whatever, we can talk about it. We can share the wealth and so forth. And because, you know, what most people don't know is that Russia and the United States used to be very close friends and allies practically throughout U.S. history up until the early 20th century. And this was well appreciated publicly in the United States. It was actually the friendship between the United States and Russia was part of the American cultural folklore. Really, it got raised to the ground when the Federal Reserve was created and when the gates were opened to all these British clubs that started infiltrating the educational institutions and endowments and the government bodies, and they started taking the U.S. media under their control. And then that's when the great transition started to turn Russia into the enemy. But before that, Russia was a really close friend. Russia helped preserve the United States during its civil war because, you know, it was London and Paris who were trying to partition the United States in the same way that they're trying to do to Russia now, because they realized the United States was emerging as a superpower. We want to be the world's only empire. We need to, you know, partition the United States and turn it into at least two small, weak clients that we can manage. We can pit one against the other, and we can, you know, give them financial loans and sell them weapons and so forth, you know, make the United States into a typical Bantustan. This strategy was defeated by the Russian Tsar Alexander II, who sent his Baltic fleet to New York and his Pacific fleet to San Francisco, where they anchored for 6 months and held the back to Abraham Lincoln and the Union Army in order to prevail and keep the Union intact. Most people don't know this because even that was has been purged from history. Historians know it. Generally historians of this era know this. It's not even controversial, but if you studied history 101 in the United States in university, you know, like the basic level, this is not even mentioned. Russian Tsar Alexander II actually put Russian Navy under command of Abraham Lincoln. He said, if London or Paris dare to attack the United States, then Russian commanders will respond, will obey the orders from Abraham Lincoln's military brass. And so this happened. This was 1863. And the verdict was that if it wasn't for Russia, that Abraham Lincoln would have been defeated and that the Union would have been broken up between, you know, North and South. And the United States, as we know it today, wouldn't exist.
1: You're throwing a whole new light on an episode that is quite important in my tiny little field of neutrality studies, which is called the Alabama Claims Arbitration, which happened in 1871 or 73, so right after the Civil War. And the point there, and why this throws a whole new light on it, is that the United States sued the Brits after the Civil War was over because they allowed their shipbuilding companies to build frigates for the South. While the Brits were saying, we are neutral, we will remain neutral, we are in a neutral country, and they were you know, keeping to all of the laws of neutrality and whatnot. And they said, like, oh, but it wasn't us. It was our private shipbuilders who built this stuff. The Alabama was then one of these ships that was built and sent to the Confederacy that they then used in order to fight on the coastline, like interrupting. To break the embargo. And the U.S. then sued them later on. They won in Geneva in this arbitration case and whatnot. And, you know, in my world, this is like an example for how, you know, neutrality law then developed itself, because it then established that neutral states have the obligation to do due diligence. But now it makes suddenly sense. Yeah, you hide behind this veil of neutrality while you give all the financial support and private support to the underdog that's supposed to challenge and then break up the top dog and thereby, you know, kind of bust the competitor on the other side. Wow.
0: Correct. And this has been the modus operandi of the British Empire, which, by the way, is still a thing. It's an undead empire. It's undead. I call them the undead British Empire because they, you know, you think it doesn't exist anymore, but there is a zombified form that still exists, that still is the, I think, most pathogenic parasite on the face of the earth. And they always pretend that they are neutral, Well, they usually they can't pretend in case of Ukraine, but they pretend that they're neutral with regards to the Yemeni conflict, with regards to Iranian conflict, and so forth. But they never are. I wager that wherever human blood is flowing in rivers, you will find British intelligence, the British Council, British NGOs, British charity organizations, very, very deeply involved. And the United States only enters the arena in a very visible way when it comes to when the time comes to apply brute force. So the Americans will come with the big bombs and start dropping them. But usually by that time, the British have been involved for years, if not decades. Syria, Myanmar, Somalia, they're involved in all of these places. And they always pretend to be neutral. And when you read the strategy documents of the, you know, places like the Policy Exchange, the Chatham House, and so forth, you see that basically what's happening in these different parts of the world is almost precisely the framework that was drawn up and decided in London. Even the Iran war, you'll find a document called, I think, Britain and Iran. I forget the name of the document. It's like a monster 74-page write-up by Policy Exchange written before 7 October. So it was written in July of 2023. And basically, it sets the script for the whole Middle Eastern crisis that we have since October 7, 2023, including the, in one place, specifying that before we can tackle Iran, we have to take out Nicolas Maduro in Venezuela. I'm not exaggerating. I'm not BSing here. That's all spelled out in those documents. Yeah, I can
1: link to that later, and I will link it in the description box below, because you know this is one of the things where a lot of people write comments. They like, we need to read this document. So you know it's really a very good observation, because like the narrative also in our bubble usually is that what happened is that there was a tag team kind of moment, right? When the British Empire basically overextended, the United States managed to break it and force it to sell off. And basically there was this handover moment that happened in the 50s and 60s. One of the examples being, for instance, the first Iran coup d'etat in 56, Mossadegh, right, who was toppled with the MI6. But it was also the first time the CIA was really involved, and the CIA learned, you know, the playbook from the MI6. And then they used that and implemented that in Latin America over and over and over again, and worldwide and so on. But it's basically, you know, a handover. But you're saying like, no, it's not a handover. It's still a cooperation of the brute thug on the other side of the Atlantic and the British gentleman on this side that still does the snobbish kind of tea drinking while Evel Knievel kind of thing.
0: I've tried to describe it as a master blaster arrangement. I don't know if you remember Mad Max 3. In that movie, there's a the villain is this Master Blaster combo, which is like a big muscular giant who's actually retarded, but you can't see it because he has a helmet. But he has a small decrepit dwarf on his back with a steering column, and he's moving him around and manipulating it. So I call this Western Empire the Master Blaster combo, where the London still is the master and the United States is the blaster. And so I think that every time you scratch the surface of these various crises around the world, you'll find the same dynamic at play. Very, very often. I mean, if you look into the Russiagate affair, you know, which was a very brazen, brute intervention into the American political process, you'll find that virtually everybody involved in that affair was connected to the British intelligence and the British Foreign Office. And, you know, Jonathan Steele, who John McCain was traveling back and forth to London quite a lot. Jonathan Steele's superior was Sir Richard Dearlove, who used to be the head of the MI6, and on and on and on. And we also know that, Vladimir Zelensky, when he came to power, he went to London, where he had a two-hour meeting at the MI6, not with the Prime Minister of Great Britain, but with the MI6, which is very unusual for the president of one country who just got elected, goes and spends 2 hours huddled with the head of the intelligence agency of another nation. Then you had the famous HSBC affair in 2012, where basically HSBC got caught laundering money for Mexican drug cartels and terror organizations around the world. And they got completely off the hook with a parking ticket, thanks to the Obama Justice Department under Eric Holder. And then we had documents come out which showed that the basically Eric Holder and Obama were following the orders from the Foreign Office in London. And then you have also, there are many, many of these affairs where you see that the U.S. administration basically almost invariably responds to the orders coming from London. Oh, 1991, a war in against Iraq, where, you know, the United States was about to take a neutral stance and say, like, look, we're not, but, you know, the famous communications with April Glaspie.
1: Ambassador, yeah.
0: And then it turned out that Margaret Thatcher flew over from London to the United States. And I think that she spent 4 days huddled with Ronald Reagan in Colorado. No, sorry, with George Bush Sr. And after that, the United States like changed their stance 180 and went to war against Iraq. And then 2019, very famously, in the summer of 2019, so this is the last year of Trump's first administration, the Iranians shot down a U.S. drone in the Persian Gulf. And then there was this massive campaign of pressure against Trump to start bombing Iran. The British always say, we just have to get the Americans to drop the first bomb. And then, you know, the whole snowball starts rolling all by itself. Well, the pressure campaign was coming straight from the British embassy. And the British ambassador at the time was Sir Kim Darroch. He's now Lord Kim Darroch. And Kim Darroch was, the cables between the British embassy and the Foreign Office in London were leaked by Anonymous. And it was extremely damaging because it showed the role of the British embassy trying to get the United States into war against Iran. And it was to the point where the British Foreign Office actually had to recall Sir Kim Darroch and nominate a new ambassador. You know, the media always glosses over this because we are meant to get this impression that everything bad around the world, it's the Trump administration, it's the Americans who are doing it. But usually what's being glossed over, what's being concealed, is the British role behind all this. And basically this master blaster relationship between the British imperial cabal and the American deep state, which is always there in every of these global crises.
1: Thank you, Alex. I mean, I thought it is difficult enough to disentangle Washington and Tel Aviv, but you just threw in a whole different tangle, a whole different like level on top of that again, which actually does make sense because Israel itself is the invention of the Brits.
0: Exactly.
1: Question, the Epstein files, the only one who was basically thrown under the bus to do public repentance and so on was actually the brother of the king. How does this one make sense to you? Just like your interpretation.
0: I don't necessarily know how to explain this, Pascal, but the royal family is also subordinated to this imperial cabal. And they have to do as told. And we know now for sure that they take out royalty and crown new royalty as needed. We know that the King George V was actually euthanized in order to put the new king in power in order to get on with the business of World War II. And so, Queen Elizabeth II died very mysteriously a few years ago. You know, there's...
1: Well, she was old, but all
0: of a sudden. She was old, but she, you know, one day she was fine and the next day she was dead. And there was, you know, the reporting was very, very murky about the whole thing. We had the... She died the day after shaking hands with Liz Truss. And that, we have one single photograph from that occasion. You know, normally you would have like a whole video footage of the whole protocol happening. There's just one photograph where the queen is kind of looking, shaking hands with Liz Truss, and she's looking down at her belly button, not in her eyes. So the whole thing is very, very bizarre. And then you noted very astutely that Israel, the whole Zionist project, is the creation of the British Empire. Mm-hmm. And I think that the city of London never let go of their control of Israel. You know, and if you read Halford Mackinder about, you know, controlling Palestine, about settling Jews and making Jerusalem the capital of a Jewish state there, it was all calculated way, way, way before the Holocaust, way before World War II, not as creating like a state for the Jews, a safe home for the Jews, but cynically exploiting Jews to keep the West Asia, the Middle East, perpetually destabilized in order for the financial interests that are in the city of London and on Wall Street, in order to have hegemony over that region. And the reason why you want to have hegemony is exactly for the same reason why they want to have hegemony over Russia and China and Belarus and Iran and so forth. Because once you have called political control, then you can direct your Zelenskys and Boris Yeltsin and Juan Guaidos and so forth to give all the contracts to the Western corporations. And those Western corporations are all clients of the Western money center banks and are going to fund that development with loans taken out from. So all the collateral, all the wealth that exists in those regions of the world are going to suddenly turn into these conveyor belts, transferring wealth from everywhere around the world to the city of London, to Wall Street, to Paris, Stockholm, Tokyo, and so forth. You know, the neuron and the dendrites of this big giant parasite that is basically eating humanity.
1: What you are describing is the mechanics, the actual mechanical workings of what Marxist scholars describe only theoretically in the way in which capitalism has to drive expansionism and imperialism.
0: That basically covers it.
1: We cannot be on all the platforms, and you know, just AIing it also doesn't help. So it's better to focus on the ones that are most dear to your heart. We will certainly have you back on. Thank you so much for all of these information. Alex Greiner, thank you so much for your time today.
0: Great pleasure, Pascal. Until the next time.

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Professor at Tokyo University, author, host of Neutrality Studies podcast on the topic of Looting Russia, Why the British Empire Never Died, from 30th of September. 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I know the times are very hard for all of us working class people. Gas prices, food prices, you name it, they all are skyrocketed. And the worst of all is the war on Iran still is going on. The war in Yemen is still going on. And there is no sight for bringing the war to an end, at least this chapter of it. The United States Empire been in wars for over 30 years constantly, destroying land, killing people, destroying life, all in the name of empire, which is in decline. And as the result, we are paying the price for the wars on Iran and elsewhere. So for those of you who have the means to support KPFK, to remain independent, to remain on the air, and to bring you actually excellent programming, please do your part. I am still looking for one or two people to give a $10,000, one or two people to give $5,000 each, $2,500, $1,000, $500, $100, and $25. 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
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Let's continue the program with a special fun drive show. This is my interview with Mother Agapia, Greek Orthodox Christian, on the topic of Palestine, which was conducted on 25th of September. Mother Agapia ran Orthodox Girls' School in Alzaria, Palestine, from 1998 to 2006, then left the Holy Land, and from 2009 to 2023, she organized Christian pilgrimage to Holy Land twice a year. We are offering many books on Palestine, including Ramzi Baruth's Before the Flood for $100, Chris Hedges' A Genocide Foretold,

0: Our Father who art in the heavens, hallowed be thy name. Thy kingdom come, thy will be done, on earth as it is in heaven. Give us this day our daily bread, and forgive us our debts, as we forgive our debtors. And lead us not into temptation, but deliver us from the evil one. The prayer Jesus Christ taught on the Mount of Olives.
1: And if you wish, please speak in tongue as well. It could be Arabic, Farsi.
0: I live in many countries, and I barely speak English. So there's a nun who was a Greek nun who went to India, and someone admonished her, "What are you doing here? You don't speak the language." And she said to them, "Wait a second. I speak 5 languages. I smile, I weep, I hug, I love, and I pray. With this, you can get all around the world and be together with all people."
1: Would you please tell us your story, your background, for our audience to learn about you?
0: My father came from Greece. I grew up in the United States. I was part of the Orthodox Church, so priests can marry, obviously. A very active family. And I went to the University of Michigan with the idea that I would get into political science, go to law school, for the good of others. I'm an old lady now. I'm 67 years old. And at that time, the Peace Corps was pretty prominent. So I liked the idea of going around and helping people. But then I'm studying political theory at U of M. And my desire to draw closer to God became more important. So long story short, I ended up becoming a nun. And for 5 years, I lived in upstate New York in a community of the Russian Orthodox Church. And then in 1996, I had the opportunity to visit Jerusalem. And that's when I went and became a member of the Convent of St. Mary Magdalene, which is located on the Mount of Olives in the Garden of Gethsemane, right across from the Dome of the Rock. To the left was the Wailing Wall. The other direction, you're headed towards the Via Dolorosa. Below us was one of the most famous, prominent Jewish cemeteries and a Muslim cemetery. So it's probably one of the most intense places of the world, the coming together of all the monotheistic faiths right there.
1: And that is true. Middle East is really the center of all religions. So especially with Jerusalem, that all Islamic Christians and Judaism come together. Could you speak about that?
0: Right outside my cell, you saw the walls of the old city of Jerusalem that date from the 1100s with the Caliph Saladin. But people from all over the world you would hear every day. Jews praying there on their holidays right outside our gates. Muslims coming to Al-Aqsa Mosque, the third most prominent mosque in all of Islam. And of course, the center of Christianity. And so you can't escape the intensity and the religiosity of the place, both from the people that live there and worship there, but also the pilgrims that come from all over the world when there's peace. Yeah.
1: And speaking of peace, why isn't there peace over there?
0: Interesting question, because many times the narrative that most Americans think is that the difficulties between Israelis and Palestinians are rooted in religion. Muslim versus Jew, and not even considering that there are Palestinian Christians living there and have lived there for 1,500 years. But that's the interesting thing. So I moved there in 1996. So for over 30 years, I've come to understand what this whole business about problems between Israel and Palestine and the building of settlements. So essentially, it comes down to not to religion, but to one state trying to occupy the land of another people's. So it's not a religious question. It's one of power and fascism, and one trying to control another people.
1: From all the books that I have read, from Avi Shalom, from Ilan Pape, from Norman Finkelstein, from Dr. Bayrouti, they all speak the same language, that we're not at fault here and we're not the cause of this problem. And what is your take on that one?
0: My impression is that, like I said, having lived there and witnessed it, what I saw was Avi Shalom, his book, right? He talks about coming from Iraq and being essentially his family forced to move to Israel as Iraqi Jews. It was a sort of a campaign to fill up the land of Palestine with Jews from around the world, even though they didn't want to live there. And if you read his book and those of others before 1947, of course, there's always problems between people. But essentially, Muslims, who are about 60% of the population, Christian Palestinians made up another 30%, and about 10% Jew at that time, all they could have lived in peace with each other and did for many occasions. People, families knew

0: each other, shared with each other, and even other faiths. I know a family up near Haifa, and their family gave the land that was the for the Baha'i faith, for the people there to have their community. So there was a sense that all those people who lived in the land were Middle Eastern, and we lived together as one people.
1: I don't know if you have heard the latest that Palestinian being Christian and Muslim in the past history, a new religion comes, people convert, and, you know, they dislike something, they like something, you know, promises are changing. And the latest is that the Palestinians, Muslims, and Christians, they were part of Judaism in the past history. And when Islam came about, a lot of people converted, just like right now in Latin America, the huge conversion to Islam. Even here, yeah, it's a huge conversion from Catholicism to Islam because of the promises. And so even some of my friends right now, I have a friend, Japanese, she just converted to Islam 3 years ago. So could you speak about this?
0: To me, actually, I thought that, okay, first of all, I'm an Orthodox Christian. So when we talk about Christianity, 2,000 years ago, it started, right? Its forerunner was the Jewish faith. There's nothing, we accept the Old Testament and the precepts that were in Judaism. But what we believe is Jesus Christ came to earth, and he said to follow him. This was the fulfillment of the Old Testament, right? So that was 2,000 years ago. And then 600 years later, Muhammad shows up in that land, 650 years later, and he begins to preach that, yes, I accept Jesus as a prophet, but we moved on. So over the centuries, and with just like with any land, occupying powers and things, many Christians actually converted to Islam, perhaps by force or sometimes by their own free will at that time. So now we're reaching to 2,000 years later. So the roots of that land are people that were first Jews, then Christians, and then Muslim, and then all in between. As far as around the world, I'm actually more familiar with the idea that many in South America have moved from Catholicism to a Protestantism that unfortunately is seeped with this Christian Zionism thought, and the idea that Christianity is telling them that they have to rebuild the temple in Jerusalem, and in order to do that, they have to help the build up the state of Israel. And this is a Christianity that is unfamiliar to me and unfamiliar to all the Christians that live in the Holy Land where Christ was. So this is actually a critical problem, because they've become so influential, not only in the United States, where you have the Christians United for Israel, just as strong as the AIPAC lobby, those Christian evangelicals in the United States who espouse this belief are forcing our politicians, or, you know, supporting them, so that then they take the position, well, yes, we have to support Israel.
2: You mean bribing
0: them? Well, giving them money, yeah. I mean, and to be fair, our system's very bad, where people have to rely on a lot of money in order to stay in office. But the voice of the people should be stronger than that. And that's where why I'm out here and talking and speaking.
1: And speaking of Christian Zionism, could you elaborate on that one, please?
0: That's not the Christianity, the first Christianity, and the Christianity that Christ preached. Christian Zionism, the ideas of that were only came to being in the middle 1800s by John Darby and the Scofield Bible. So it's something that's just a off the mark in terms of Christian theology. And again, the idea, you know, I tell many people many times, I lived at the convent of St. Mary Magdalene, and right above us was a Catholic monastery called Dominus Flavit, which means Christ wept over there, over Jerusalem. And why was he weeping? Because he came, he's looking over, and he's sad for those people that don't recognize his message, don't recognize him for what he was. And the sad thing about Christian Zionism is they've just like the Jews that didn't hear the voice of Christ and understand he was the fulfillment of the Jewish religion, these Christians have gone back now and reversed and are taking Judaic thoughts rather than Christian thoughts. So it's a false theology.
1: Have you talked with them, this sect?
0: Yeah. It's hard for me as an Orthodox Christian and growing up in the faith. I don't speak the same language. But my basic message to anyone who I have met, there's two things. You have some people who are so steeped in it that I don't think you can speak to them rationally. So then you use prayer, that God changes their heart. In fact, just yesterday, I met a woman at one of the churches I was at, and she comes up to me, and she starts to say she's an evangelical. And she asks about Israel and Palestine, and I thought she was going to kind of attack me. No, she says, no, hallelujah, God reached my heart, and I'm praying for the Palestinians and for a Palestinian state. So that was a conversion that can't be explained rationally. There is a group called Telos Group, TELOS group.org, made up the two co-founders. One is originally from the Middle East. His family has roots in Beit Sahur in Shepherd's Field. But the other person was an evangelical who worked in the Bush government, worked in the West Bank, and saw what was happening to the Palestinians, and that got him to open up his mind. So they created this group, and they work with Munther Isaac from Bethlehem, who's an evangelical Lutheran, and they come to the United States and try to reach evangelical pastors and talk to them about why their theology is faulty and why the practice of their theology is actually harming the Christians that actually live in the land of Christ.
1: Speaking of living, since you have experience being in Jerusalem, Palestine, that region, prior to October 7th, could you explain the living standard, the way that people had to go about to, let's say, go shop, buy food, cook it?
0: The situation has only degressed, gotten worse over the time that I first moved. I moved there in 1996. I lived in Al-Azariya, over the Mount of Olives, which is in the heart of East Jerusalem. When I first was there, there was no wall separating Mount of Olives from Al-Azariya. After 2000, the wall was built. So that was the first, and then checkpoints were established. And at the same time, beyond me, to the east of where I was, in land that should have been for the Palestinians, there was the beginning, trailers and small buildings for one settlement, Mali Adumim. That settlement is now a city of 40,000 people, and there's concurrent settlements that go all the way to Jericho, 20 miles away. And this is repeated all over the West Bank, the land of the Palestinians. So within the land where they are supposed to be able to travel and move freely, they're barred by the checkpoints. So that means if, for example, I worked at school and we needed to buy furniture, and it was built in Ramallah, 10 miles away, the checkpoints could make it very difficult, or there'd be delays in the time that we could get the equipment. And this was back in the early 2000s. Now that situation has gotten so bad that even within the Palestinian urban areas, the Israeli forces are there. They've placed gates in between streets of neighborhoods. So people aren't getting access to water because Israel controls the water. They're not getting access to fuel. Medication prices are higher. And you can't establish an economy when people in each urban area are inhibited from reaching each other. For example, just in July, I was back in Palestine. I went to my old school in Al-Azariya. We were able to get in there quick enough, but when I tried to leave, it took us nearly 3 hours to get outside of the town because the Israelis had established a mobile checkpoint there. And this kind of disruption happens all over. So people, you don't know if one day, in 1 hour, I'll be able to get to that doctor's appointment, or we're going to be blocked and can't go anywhere.
1: Well, unfortunately, you had to deal with checkpoints. I would be interested to find out the distance that you had to travel, that it took you 3 hours. Sometimes in Los Angeles, when you get on 405, it's the same thing, but we don't have the Israeli Zionist occupying forces to block us. But
0: of course, people might think it's a traffic issue. But it's certainly more than that, because like I mentioned, those gates that have been established now. So even within a town, arbitrarily, the Israelis will either open or close the gates. So a woman who's pregnant needs to get to the clinic on the other side of town, and they've put the gate there. And you don't know when it will be opened. So this isn't just a matter of traffic or that you have another option. Or you need an ambulance. And okay, let's say there's traffic. That ambulance will get through the traffic. Under the Israeli system, for example, there was the well-known case last year, a Palestinian-American young man, Saif Musalat. He lived in Florida, but he had family in Palestine, so he went there for the summer. He was out, just like many Greeks, like I am, will go to Greece. He was going there to find a wife, and they're out having a picnic in the land near his village. and settlers came and beat him. And he was bleeding, and they called the ambulance. The settlers blocked the ambulance from getting to him. So we're not talking about traffic conditions. We're talking about specific disdain for the people there and to make life difficult.
1: Compare the life of Palestinian to the life of settlers if you have that kind of background, because we don't know.
0: See, for example, I mentioned the settlement of Maale Adumim, right next to where I ran a school for 350 girls in the town of Al-Azadiya. That town does not have a police department or a fire department. Across the wall from us in Jerusalem, they have police department, fire department. Maale Adumim has beautiful buildings, swimming pools. It would look like any city in the United States, any nice city, nice streets, good schools, swimming pools, fire department and police department. One day near the school, there was a fire and we had no way to call any fire department to come. Men were there with pails trying to put out the fire. So that just, and this is in Jerusalem area, relatively well-to-do compared to Palestinians who live, for example, in the northern West Bank, in Jenin or in Tulkarm, where just the last few months, people in Jenin who were living in the refugee camps there and are refugees from what is now the state of Israel in near Tel Aviv and have been moved to Jenin, now they are refugees from Jenin and can't live there anymore. So there's kind of this displacement of Palestinians within the West Bank going on, while settlers in the nearby settlement of Ariel, which has become a big city now, people from Texas have contributed to build a golf course and university at that settlement, while Palestinians are deprived of those opportunities.
1: So I've seen pictures that is luscious green one side, bare bone on the other side. Where does this water coming from? Or who's preventing who's getting water?
0: Power makes the difference, right? So Israelis go, the Israeli administration. So in Palestine, you have to go back to the beginning. When I moved there in 1997, we talked about the Oslo Accords, and I didn't really understand too much about it, but it seemed people were hopeful for peace and that there would be a state of Palestine. But what I understood, those Oslo Accords were a farce. They never were giving an independent, sovereign Palestine. So 70% of Palestine, they divided it up into areas, Area A, Area B, Area C, with certain rights for Palestinians and Palestinian governance, which are usually not even followed in any of those degrees. But Area C is 70% of the land, and according to the Oslo Accords, that means Israel has civil and military control. So if a Palestinian wants to build on that land, they have to get permission from Israel, and it's never given. And also what has happened many times, and then when they built that wall that was supposedly for security, I can tell you where we lived in Al-Azadiya, the wall separated clearly a Palestinian neighbor on one side, people named Abu Zayyad and Matar, from people within our side with the same last names. So it wasn't done for security. It was to take more land, the better land. So oftentimes what the Israelis have done is take area where there's water reserves. And then they control the water lines, the electric lines, the phone lines. Oftentimes, I remember in the early 2000s, we didn't have phone service because it's controlled by the Israelis. So the same with water. They go to where the water sources are, and they control them and determine when water will go into the Palestinian areas. And also, you have the violent settlers now, and you can see this on Instagram or wherever, people filming, where in sort of the more outskirts, the Palestinian land where there's shepherds still, they'll purposely cut the wells and divert them to the settlements.
1: It's beyond imagination, and you must have a really centered life to put up with this type of brutality, occupation, imprisonment in your own land, in your own hometown.
0: Yes, and I mean, but this is where I get my strength, is from the Palestinians. Because even back in the early 2000s, when people would have to deal with checkpoints, and that means you would get pulled out of your car. Sometimes I would be driving, because I was a foreigner, I could drive through, but a taxi would be stopped with seven Palestinian men in trying to go to work. They'd pull them out of the taxi, and they'd have to stand outside in the road being humiliated by soldiers and not allowed to say a word. That's a true inner strength that is so foreign. Any American would have to put up that situation, they'd be dead in 2 days because they just simply wouldn't have been able to have the inner strength to deal with it. So I admire what the Palestinians have done.
1: I think you're being generous. An American would, in 2 days, would collapse. I think it's going to be 30 seconds.
0: Now, we shouldn't just say that we admire them. We have to ask ourselves, why are we allowing them to have to endure the situation? And particularly, again, as a Christian, as an Orthodox Christian, it's very dismaying to me that we've allowed the evangelical Christians to be the voice for Christianity in this country and not having people speak out about what is happening to their brothers and sisters. Because this isn't just, the Israelis aren't just targeting Palestinian Muslims or people that we're told are terrorists or aggressive against other people. This is against all Palestinians. And I'll say just one story. You talk about traveling from town to town. From Bethlehem to Al-Azariya, Palestinians cannot use the road that the settlers from Mali Adumim use. They can't use the nice highway. They have to go through Wadi Nar, the Valley of Fire, curve, very steep mountainous road. And within that road, there are checkpoints. I was in Palestine not long ago talking to some women, middle-aged women from Bet Jala, and one of them tells the story, how their family had gone to Jericho for the day through that road. When they tried to go back home, they get stopped at the checkpoint, and when they're at the checkpoint, the soldier stops them and says, "Give me the crosses off your neck, give me the icons on your dashboard, now give me paper," and she throws them on the ground. The woman starts to yell, the mother, and the husband says, "Please, please, stop." Because they're less inclined to arrest a woman, but if he had made the objections, they very likely would have pulled him out of the car, possibly beaten him or detained him. That's what makes up the majority of the 10,000 Palestinian prisoners that are treated so grossly in Israeli jails. Not for any acts of real violence or criminal acts. It's because you give any opposition or voice or resistance to the Israeli authorities, army.
1: So just because you speak for yourself and you defend yourself as a human being first and foremost, and then Palestinian who has been living there in generations after generation, you cannot say a word to a fascist person who carries a gun.
0: Look what's happened this has been going on for decades, the decades that I've been there. I can tell you stories. I don't consider myself that I keep bad company as a nun, but I need more than my two hands for the number of men I know who have been detained by the Palestinian authorities over the years. But just look in the last few months, four young women, 20, 21 years old, from Beirut University outside Ramallah. All they did, supposedly, I don't think official charges have been brought against them yet, resistance to the occupation. They were writing pamphlets, right, saying something or putting something on Facebook. They were detained, and they're still in jail to this day without charges. One of them has a serious illness and is not allowed her medication. Another instance, there's a Palestinian police officer, a Christian man from the northern town of Zababti. He was doing his job. A settler was trying to come into the town, and he tried to say that he couldn't come into the Palestinian town. Because I was in Taiba last month, Palestinian Christians there are afraid because settlers, basically, they can't go to their olive trees. They'll be under attack. They can't even walk their main street at night because settlers walk with impunity, with rifles that have been provided by the United States through the weapons that we give, the money that we give and the weapons that we give them. So that police officer, they didn't detain the settler. The Israeli army came, and he's now in jail, in an Israeli jail.
1: I think if you could speak a little bit more about the actions that settlers take, burning cars, beating people up, if you have witnessed any of this.
0: So I was in Palestine in July, traveling through the northern West Bank, visiting friends and churches along the way. It's sort of like you talk about in America, we have traffic and the traffic helicopters. In Palestine now, the roads people, the drivers of taxis, have a WhatsApp thing telling them when a road is closed or when to watch out because there's settlers in the area. So I was at a place where we couldn't drive on the road because the settlers were blocking the road. And like I said, I was in the village of Taiba, the town of Taiba, and I saw where a settler was at the outskirts of town. And again, the same story where the man with me was telling me we can't go any closer and go to look at our olive trees because he'll come out and attack us. And actually, right now in my home, I have a young man living with me who happened to win the green card lottery, but he's from the town of Taiba. Outside his home in Taiba, their car was burned and graffiti put on the wall there by Israeli settlers saying we're seeking revenge.
1: I'm sorry, they're seeking revenge of what?
0: Well, because any kind of action in that town of Taiba, because it's always been a town, Palestinian Americans came back after 1977 when there was talk of creating a Palestinian state. Entrepreneurs, businessmen, Palestinian background from Chile, from Australia, from the U.S., came back in the hopes we're going to use our economic abilities to build a Palestinian state. So in Taiba, you have many businesses that were established by a Palestinian family there. They created something called the Oktoberfest. European diplomats every year, many of the international community came to Taiba. So it's well known within Israel and Palestine. Because of the burning that took place by the settlers, that drew attention, and the U.S. ambassador, Mike Huckabee, and many diplomats came to the town and said how terrible this and what has happened. That was last August, a year ago last August. Still, the settlers continue to act. And this is where my message is. I am so tired of people then saying, oh, this is terrible, what's happening to the people in Gaza, and that the Palestinians in West Bank are suffering now. We have to send them money. Money is not the answer. We can't keep putting Band-Aids on the problem. So Mike Huckabee goes, but there's no force to it. The force has to come for the American people saying to their congressmen, to their representatives, no, we don't want you sending our money to send bombs to Israel, to send them rifles, to cover them diplomatically so that they continue this occupation of the people of the land, of Palestine.
1: Mike Huckabee is a Zionist, fascist, Christian, all that, and he doesn't believe in anything that comes out of his mouth. All he believes in, AIPAC.
0: There a little bit. I mean, none of us can read the hearts of each person, but my guess is that he's a pastor and of that theology. And that's where I think there's a distinction between some people who just, that's truly their belief. And this is where I get to, this is where as a Christian too, I believe in prayer. With some people, you can't use words. But he is a person in office, and just like Ted Cruz is in office. So whether they believe this theology and feel like they should follow it, you're also a representative of the United States. So you have to separate your religious belief when you conduct your affairs as an ambassador, as a senator, or whatever. So I think they have to look at it also. We do have to speak to them rationally and say, you cannot allow this to continue.
1: Speaking of not continuing supporting the Zionist state's occupying state, El Sayed from Michigan, he's running, and his words are, we're not going to give military aid not only to Israel, but to Egypt, to Jordan, to this and that. Those countries that they are actually making the situation worse for Palestinians.
0: Well, I mean, I think we understand that. Countries like Egypt and Jordan are basically the reason that they don't support the Palestinians more is because all the aid that they're given by the United States keeps them on a leash, in a sense. Yeah, so this is a critical problem.
1: And speaking of that, Saudi Arabia is another one. Nations that really want to get rid of Palestinians and Palestine in their souls, that's what they want, because it's a reflection on their own government, which acts different than the people on the ground that they are in support of Palestinians.
0: Well, you know, I'm not a politician, so I don't want to delve too much into the politics of all the Middle Eastern countries. The only thing I will say, bringing up Saudi Arabia, is as I understand it, they, for the most part, support and practice a form of Islam, Wahhabi, right, that is much more fundamental, that is at the root of the ISIS movement in Daesh, of pushing the idea that Islam has to force itself on others. And that's the narrative that most Americans hear. My experience living in Palestine was that was not the Islam that was practiced by the people there. Instead, it was an Islam that could respect its brother Christian or its brother Jew and live in peace with them. And I remember over the years hearing how a new mosque was built there, or I visited Lebanon and Syria, and where Saudi money was given to bring in imams that were preaching this form that is a great harm to the people of the Middle East.
1: So what do you think the solution is?
0: Again, my experience from having lived there for 25 years, when it comes to Israel and Palestine, it's not a religious problem. It's the occupation, stupid. And that occupation continues because the Americans allow it to continue. So it's really incumbent. And I am hopeful. Even it seems some people say it's, you know, Israel is being so aggressive. People are getting killed. People are in despair in the West Bank. They've suffered in Gaza. But at this darkest time is actually the time of hope. If you look at the polls in the United States, how many more people now are supporting the Palestinians? So we have to right now put our foot to the pedal. It's the time for people not to give up, but for more people in the United States to become aware of what was going on and to start taking community action, taking legislative action, and saying, we want to stop enabling Israel to continue this occupation. It starts with America.
1: I'm pretty sure you are well aware of the protest rallies that's happening in support of Palestine and Palestinians, not only in the United States, but which is forbidden in Germany.
0: Right.
1: Yeah. So could you speak about the rallies, protests in support of Palestinians?
0: Yeah, even though I'm a nun, but after October 7th, about October 15th, I live in upstate New York, but I heard word there was going to be a demonstration in Washington, D.C. And I think this is to bring an interesting perspective to things. So I got in my car and I drove down to Washington. There were about 1,500 people at that demonstration, but we walked to the congressional buildings. It's getting towards dusk, and then they say, just wait. There were 500 people from Jewish Voice for Peace who were inside the congressional building allowing themselves to be arrested. And I think this is what we also have to remind of ourselves, is that anyone who objects to what the state of Israel is doing now is not an anti-Semite. And in fact, some of the most prominent people at these demonstrations, I said only 1,500 there, November of that year, and then in January I went to demonstrations in D.C., and there were at least 400,000 people, Muslims, doctors, Christians, progressive groups, but you got little media attention. But my point is that the people, and the more people know, the more protests there will be. And I was gladdened to see that yesterday, I live not far from Cornell. Last year, the university community was a bit silenced, but now Hassan Piker was just there, AOC is going to be there, and it seems the students are starting to wake up again because, you know, I was born long ago, 1977. I was a first-year student at University of Michigan. And what is the legacy for Christian of university students in America? One of the first thing I did was go out on the Diag in Michigan and chanting for Stephen Biko and calling for the University of Michigan to divest from companies that were supporting South Africa, right? And now that's considered to be illegal in the United States. But we have to get back to these times where people aren't fearful and are willing to exercise their free right of free speech, of the right to march and to protest, and not to be afraid to do that.
1: Could you distinguish the differences between Judaism, Zionism, anti-Semite, Semite?
0: Well, Judaism is a faith, and which and led to Christianity. But Zionism is really much more of a political belief, sometimes colored by religion. There are secular Zionists as well. It's really just a fascistic idea, like I said, of one country or one people's wanting to dominate and control another. You know, if you go to, so a Zionist is one that may be of faith, of the Jewish faith, but may have little faith at all. So there's the distinction there. And then what was the in between?
1: Anti-Semite.
0: Zionism is not really an aspect of the Jewish faith, then it's incorrect for anyone to say that anybody that opposes Zionism and that opposes a nation state using its power to control other people, an anti-Semite. It has nothing to do with it. And an interesting little story. New York Times. Last month, they had a story about a synagogue in New York that had been vandalized by a Hispanic man, I believe. All over the news in the New York Times. a few days later, and again, it's just been reported again in the newspaper Haaretz today, H-A-A-R-A-T-Z, a Reform synagogue in Israel has been vandalized and damaged by Jewish people in Israel. So within Judaism, there's a distinction between those who want to practice their faith and practice tikkun, right, healing of the world, and those who are use their Judaism for a domination of another people, which to me, and I hope that any faithful Jew would say, that's not what our faith is really all about.
1: I hope all faiths are for humanity and for caring for one another. So, of course, there are abuses of
0: extremism on all sides.
1: October 7th happens. Since you've been there, can you talk about why it happened? I have heard stories like people grew up over there, didn't know anything outside of the wall. So,
0: sure. I mean, I only visited Gaza once, but the experience of living on the West Bank was only intensified in Gaza. So imagine, since I moved there in 1998, we begin to build the walls. I visited Gaza in 1998, and even then, drove down with my car the 40 miles from Jerusalem. We had to get out of the car, the huge Eretz checkpoint, get checked out by the soldiers, they check our papers. So this sense of imprisonment and lack of control for the people there has been there from the beginning. People who live in Gaza are refugees, for many of them, from Ashkelon, from Ashdod, which makes up the state of Israel now, or from Jaffa. I've had the good fortune, because of these sad circumstances, to become friends with Mossab Abu Tocha, who is from Gaza, right? Poet, Pulitzer Prize winner. His family's from Gaza, but they originally lived. One of his daughters is named Yaffa, remembering the family from Jaffa, next to Tel Aviv now, today. So, since your imprisonment, many people didn't see an Israeli, even in the West Bank. For the last 25 years, a generation of kids has grown up not knowing the other. And the mentality in Israel was to impress upon them, be fearful of those people without actually seeing them. So within Gaza, just like in 1987 in Beit Sahur, when basically the Christian population of Israel rose up against the occupation, finally the people of Gaza offering their resistance. And I think we do have to recognize too that what took place on October 7th, there's a lot more to the story. And I think people would do well to investigate the Israeli press and listen to someone like Max Blumenthal and the full story. All I'll say is that if you're a young man growing up in Gaza, you've gone through seven perhaps since 2012, 2009, all through every few years, there was intense bombing in Gaza, besides the strictures put in on them. Some people will resort to armed resistance to try, not because Hamas is trying to kill any Israeli or any Jew or any Christian, something for the Muslim faith. They're doing it because you killed my mother, you've taken my land. What else am I to do? And no political solution has been offered to them.
1: So can you talk about the genocide that's happening?
0: The ramifications of what's happened in Gaza. Yeah, so I am somewhat affiliated with the Christian community of only 2,000 people in Gaza. And in fact, the priest that serves at the St. Porphyria's Church in Gaza is a friend of mine from the West Bank. So within 2 weeks of October 7th, there's about 2,000 Christians in Gaza. Most of them, their homes had been destroyed, right, by the bombs from Israel. People were forced to live within the compound of the church. Missiles have attacked the church. October 19th, 2023, 19 people living in the church were killed, mostly young people. And subsequently, there were other attacks on the church. Two Catholic women were killed on December of 23. And besides that, there's been great lack of medication. They don't have their house. They don't have the school. The Arab Orthodox, a beautiful cultural building in Gaza, was destroyed. So, and that's just one small element of all that have suffered there. People, I don't understand how we can live with the fact that nearly 3 years now, and the great majority of the 2 million people living there are still living in tents with lack of water. I just got a call the other day from someone from an organization called the Rebuilding Alliance. They try to help bring housing and medication to people in Gaza. There's a young man who suffered from a tumor. He's in difficult condition. They want to be able, an Israeli doctor helped him. There's a hospital in Dubai that he can go to. It would cost $300,000. Point of fact, anyone who is suffering in Gaza now from cancer or needs special treatment because they've been made an amputee, Israel will not allow the corridor to be opened that would allow people to travel the 40 miles to Jerusalem to hospitals there. Israel does not allow reporters in. So this genocide, I think most people understand that most buildings in Gaza have been destroyed. People don't have a healthy water source. They can't go into the ocean there, Mediterranean, to fish for themselves. Their farming lands have been destroyed. And we're allowing this to continue.
1: I think the word shame is really doesn't do justice here. It's there is no word for this thing. There's no excuse. Everybody refers to Nazi Germany and encampment, and these guys in occupying land, settlers, they're doing exactly the same thing.
0: In some ways, to me, it's more diabolical and more insidious. You know, I told my mother back in 2002, this is a genocide by Chinese water torture. It was evident even then to someone with eyes to see what the plan of Israel was. There was no idea of really having two states. So what I mean by it's more insidious is that it might be more merciful to someone to put them up against a wall and shoot them rather than let them die slowly. So you're a man from Bethlehem, and you've seen your grandfather's land taken, and you can't even drive on that land anymore. And now they're slowly making it impossible for your children to live, slowly taking your farmland, your olive trees, your way of living. So it's a slow death. And I think you said in the beginning, it actually occurred to me when I went to visit this time, because where I lived in Al-Azariya, there's something called the E1 settlement plan. And I didn't quite understand all of it. I knew it was about extending the settlements in that area, but it's more than that. There's a road that I talked about, the bad road that the Palestinians from the south have to transverse to get towards Jerusalem and up to Ramallah. Now what that plan wants to do is to create another one of these tunnels and a separate road for Palestinians. So in a sense, you're buried alive in your own land. A person from Al Yadamim will never see a Palestinian because of the structure, the apartheid structure of highways and tunnels and walls that make you pretend that these people aren't living there when they're still there. So it's not even the genocide of the Nazis. It's something where more painful. We're going to let you suffer and slowly die.
1: I want to shift the conversation a little bit to you belong to an organization. What's the name of your organization?
0: Well, I'm a member of the Orthodox Church, but I'm here in California right now visiting various parishes and communities with the help of the Palestinian Christians for Justice, one of a wonderful organization that's allowed me to visit and speak at churches and talk about the situation and inspire people to do more to help the people of Palestine. So I think we have Rhonda Schweitz here right now to speak about the organization.
1: I'm going to introduce Rhonda. Rhonda, talk about the organization.
2: Hi, I'm Rhonda, the founding executive director of Palestinian Christians for Justice. So we're a grassroots organization that started in 2024 to uplift Palestinian voices and bring greater awareness to the Palestinian Christian experience. A big part of our work is going directly into Christian spaces and communities where these conversations aren't happening, specifically evangelical Christian communities. We organize, educate, participate in community events and actions, and build coalitions with other organizations that are working for justice. So what started very small has grown into a community of nearly 40,000 people online, and we're very happy about the reach that we're getting. And we've been able to use that platform to amplify Palestinian voices and create opportunities for people to engage with this issue in a way that may not have been able to happen before. So you can find our work on our website at pcfj.org or on our Instagram at pal, that's P as in Paul, A as in apple, L underscore Christians. So at pal underscore Christians. If you'd like to get involved and volunteer in any way or utilize any of our educational material, please check out our website or Instagram, and we'd be happy to have you.
1: Could you read out the name of the organization?
2: Yes, Palestinian Christians for Justice.
1: And do you have any upcoming events, especially with Mother Agape? Yeah.
2: There is an upcoming conference with the Orthodox Christians for Palestine. We definitely want to amplify their voices, and that will be on November 14th. So if you check out their website, it's orthodoxchristiansforpalestine.info. John Kyriakos will be the keynote speaker. Please check out the information there. There's going to be a lot of great speakers, including Mother Agape, Jonathan Jackson, who was on the show Nashville, who has... Yeah, and Father Bashar from Tibet. A lot of great voices speaking out, so it's worth checking out. And look for any of our future upcoming events on our website or our Instagram as well. Thank you so much. Palestinian Christians for Justice.
1: Well, thank you, Rhonda. Please, any last words, if I have missed any issues you want to talk about, please do so.
0: My main point is, you know, I'm a nun of the church. We're supposed to stay in our cells and pray. But God allowed me to live in Palestine with the Palestinians to witness what has been going on. And I'm just ringing the alarm bell, not only for Christians, but for Muslims and Jews that live in that land. And that it's incumbent upon all of us to start to speak out and do what we can to help bring peace to that region. So I pray for that day, for the sake not only of the people living there, but for all the world.
1: Could we finish with another prayer in any language that you wish?
0: I'm not so good at prayer. That's up to the priest, I think, to do. All I say is that I'll just do the shorter part of a prayer that I repeat every day, a supplication for prayer for peace in Israel and Palestine, and pray that the Lord will inspire the hearts of the rulers of this world to work for peace and not to serve money and power.
1: Thank you very much for your time. You have been listening to the Special Fund Drive show. This was my interview with Mother Agape, Greek Orthodox Christian, on the topic of Palestine, which was conducted on 25th of September. Mother Agape ran Orthodox Girls' School in Alzaria, Palestine, from 1998 to 2006, then left the Holy Land, and from 2009 to 2023, she organized Christian pilgrimage to Holy Land twice a year. We are offering many books on Palestine, including Ramzi Baruch's Before the Flood for $100, Chris Hedges' A Genocide Foretold, and many others. 818-985-5735, select option 2, or go to kpfk.org, click on Donate button, and make your generous contribution there. 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Thank you very much for those of you who voted in this election. 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I know the times are very hard for all of us working class people. Gas prices, food prices, you name it, they all are skyrocketing. And the worst of all is the war on Iran still is going on. The war in Yemen is still going on. And there is no sight for bringing the war to an end, at least this chapter of it. The United States Empire been in wars for over 30 years constantly, destroying land, killing people, destroying life, all in the name of empire, which is in decline. And as the result, we are paying the price for the wars on Iran and elsewhere. So for those of you who have the means to support KPFK to remain independent, to remain on the air, and to bring you actually excellent programming, please do your part. I am still looking for one or two people to give a $10,000, one or two people to give $5,000 each, $2,500, $1,000, $500, $100, and $25. 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
6: Broadcasting from the Civic Cypher Studios, welcome to today's special episode where we will be continuing the discussion of the trip I took to Palestine. For those that don't know, I go by the name Ramses Ja, and I'll be interviewed by my illustrious co-host Q Ward. And for those that caught our last episode, you know that we had a conversation that didn't quite fit into the time frame allotted, and thus we are here back again with part two. So just to bring folks up to speed again, I took a trip to the nation state of Palestine. I spent most of my time in the West Bank, could not make it to Gaza, and I learned a lot about life on the ground for people who are being subjugated and terrorized by a state that is much more powerful than they are. At best, these people have literally sticks and stones. In the past, of course, I want to be very fair, they've had
7: suicide bombers, that sort of thing, desperate people trying to bring attention to their cause. But for folks that don't know, Israel is, I believe, the third most powerful army on earth. And so when you have a group of people whose sticks and stones are their primary weapons versus the third most powerful army on earth, there is an imbalance, and Israel uses that imbalance to subjugate, brutalize, terrorize Palestinian folks. I went there and saw it for myself. I did my best to be as fair as I could, and I learned what I learned. And again, we're continuing that conversation today. So there's a lot more to stick around for. We hope that you stick around for it. If you care to be enlightened as I was, I do believe there's a lot more meat left on this bone. And of course, if you missed our first conversation, feel free to check out BINnews.com or CivicCypher.com. Q.
8: We started one of the most important and most difficult conversations we've ever had with this particular topic. I think both of us had moments of sadness, moments of anger, moments of frustration, and moments of enlightenment, because we got to collectively learn more than our eyes could see from this side of the ocean. Your feet on the ground, your eyes, your ears, an account that could only happen by putting yourself in harm's way against the best wishes of everybody that loved you, including myself. But now that you're home, I think we're both refreshed that you're here and that you're safe, and both enriched and enlightened. And I think we feel more whole as people from the experience that you shared with our brothers and sisters over there.
7: Sure.
8: No matter their faith, no matter, you know, we talk about the division of people in our home country. Mm-hmm. Based on how you pray, how you love, who you love, how you dress. We found all these reasons to divide, to tear apart, to splinter. And what stood out to me from listening to you talk about the experience, not just the conversation that we're having for the sake of our listeners, but just your experience as a human being, is that you got to learn what we already knew, but in real time, in person, that there is so much more that brings us together than that that divides us. And that the list of things that we have in common is so much longer, is so much more robust. And we have to literally find the few things that divide us and hold on to them in a way that's counter to our very well-being in order to make enemies of each other. And that was a really sad thing to say. Ramses also told me yesterday to remind people that there was no water found in the airways, the lungs, the throat, or the stomach of Nolan Wells. Ramses told me to remind everyone of that, that after they decided that there was no harm done and that it was a suicide by drowning, that the autopsy by the state found that there was no water in the lungs, throat, or stomach, in the airways of Nolan Wells. So if anybody can explain to Ramses how you drown without water, he's open to hear that.
7: Yeah.
8: I just wanted to make sure, because Ramses told me to remind everybody of that. I wanted to make sure I got that in before we continued this conversation. You sent me notes from this trip because I wanted to be able to have an informed conversation where we weren't just rambling about what we saw, but so that the audience could also learn with us about this trip.
7: Yeah.
8: And in your notes, you wrote down that the olive tree is like a child. Who said that to you? And what does that mean?
7: Yeah. Yeah. So everywhere I went, I might have gone to maybe 20 different places across West Bank and in Israel proper. Remember, what we know of as Israel proper now was Palestine prior to 1948. Some of it was Palestine even later. Israel has continued to expand its borders and its control over the Palestinian state and people since 1948. Olive trees go back to the, you know, folks that read the Bible. You know, olive trees are a big part of that land ever since Jesus walked around in that land, in Nazareth, in Jerusalem, in Bethlehem. You know, these are places that Jesus was walking around. And, you know, he wasn't walking by himself. He had followers, and the followers are still there. And so, again, olive trees are very much native to that land. It's easy for people to take for granted what is in their immediate reality. And I'm not saying that Palestinian folks took for granted the olive tree. But I heard on multiple occasions, but there was a gentleman, I hesitate to mention people's names because these people might suffer the retribution of a very sophisticated military apparatus. These are among the most heavily surveilled people on Earth.
9: So if you can help it, don't.
7: Yeah, that's what I mean. But suffice it to say, Ramses learned from multiple sources on the ground how important these olive trees were. I'll paint the picture a little further.

from South America, from the United States, wherever, you know, Jews might be around the world. And the state of Israel felt that in order to entice folks to come, that they should plant evergreens instead of olive trees. And so burning olive trees became a kind of symbolic for Israel and for settlers, and planting evergreens in their stead. It's like a way of conquering the terrain and the foliage in addition to conquering the people. Now, Palestinian folks are exceptionally proud of these olive trees. It's not only is it a way of life because, you know, they make olives, olive oil, olive products, and they eat, of course, they consume olives. It's a part of the diet. It's a part of the culture, whatever, but it's a national symbol. Like for folks that live in the U.S., you know, a national symbol would be like the Twin Towers, which is why when those were attacked, we were so upset. The national symbol, of course, the flag, the bald eagle, things like that, where when you see it in the right war film, you feel extra patriotic. Well, the olive tree is that for them. Again, it goes back thousands of years. It's native to that land. The pine trees or the evergreens aren't, and they don't last, and they're bad for the soil. And, you know, these people have learned to live there for a long time, and these new settlers are destroying the soil and whatnot. But again, it's a way to terrorize Palestinian people, especially with the burning of the olive trees, the bulldozing of the olive trees. And what they'll say is the olive trees provide shielding for terrorists. You know, they have like loose language that is nonsensical to justify their actions. Israel does. So they come and bulldoze a field of trees where kids were hiding behind the trees potentially and throwing rocks because that's all they have. And Israel will send in bulldozers and just bulldoze 2,000 trees. But again, little things like this across the board all add up to this feeling, this deflated spirit. I was sitting down and I was talking to a filmmaker. Again, I hesitate to say his name because he's under enough stress. But, you know, he told us that the settlers around his village, and again, for folks who missed the show yesterday, think of settlers as like what Ku Klux Klan are to Christianity. That's what these Israeli settlers are to Judaism. They're not the most sophisticated people. They walk around with guns trying to terrorize people. They're on stolen land, and they have the full support of Israel and the government to be in the occupied West Bank, taking up space and terrorizing the folks that live there. But one of the acts of violence that these settlers were doing to this gentleman who was telling us his story, the filmmaker, was setting the trees on fire. And I remember while he was telling us these stories, he's like, this is why we have all the fire extinguishers. And I remember looking over to his left. I'll put the pictures up. They're not up just yet, but I'll put the pictures up on social media. And I look at all these fire extinguishers. I'm like, oh my God, he's right. And then fire extinguishers are all in Hebrew. And it turns out that they were donated by rabbis for peace to the Palestinians. So there's some Jewish Palestinian solidarity there. But the reason that they had to donate these fire extinguishers is because of the constant fires that are being set to their olive trees. Now, these people in the most rural parts of the West Bank are farmers. They have goats, and that's their livelihood. And some of these places, the goats, they bring them into the structure, the house, whatever it is that they're living in with them, because that's their livelihood. They have to feed them. They use them for warmth, that sort of thing. Not everyone lives like that. Of course, I don't want to paint with too broad a stroke here. But again, in the rural parts of this land, these people live very simple lives, and they'd be happy as a clam if it weren't for tanks and checkpoints and soldiers brutalizing them and their elders and settlers setting their olive trees on fire and them having to run and try to extinguish them as often as they can. But suffice it to say that olive trees litter the land and they beautify the land. They do. And yeah, you can't, I learned this the hard way. You can't go and like pick an olive off of an olive tree and just eat it. But, you know, I realize how proud they are of it. I have a piece of art from a museum I visited, and it's a close-up picture of the root system of the olive tree. And it looks like art if you just look at it. But when you see how the olive tree is like copy-pasted into so many parts and facets of their life in terms of like what they are and could conceivably be proud of, you realize how important that is. And that's not the only thing, but that is one of the things that Israel and settlers

0: really attack. They attack olive trees. They attack their flocks. You know, I've heard stories from villages after I just left. In fact, I should probably share one of those stories here soon, of settlers attacking, you know, flocks. And these people have to live with that every single day, day in and day out. So hence the fire extinguishers. For those just tuning in, we are still talking about a recent trip I had to Palestine. I'm Ramses Jha, joined by my co-host Q Ward. For pictures and videos, feel free to find us on Instagram at Civic Cipher. I just left off talking about an incident where I went to a village, and I don't want to get the name wrong, and I don't want to look into my phone because I know it's in my pictures. I took a picture of the name of the village, but I want to say it might be like Kafia or Kafai or something like that. Forgive me. I just not on the top of my head right now. But I went to this village and I met a guy there. Again, I don't want to say his name. He's a sweetheart, a man's man, small village, a communist village for what that's worth. And before people start freaking out, there's like 200 houses in this village and they all decided that they're going to live together. They don't have reliable electricity. They don't have reliable water, even though they live on one of the largest aquifers in the land. Israel has tapped into that aquifer. It's under the West Bank, mind you. So it's their land, bona fide. But Israel has tapped into it, is taking the water out, doesn't allow the Palestinians access to it, save but for once a week, maybe. And of course, Israel is selling them their own water, and it's at exorbitant prices. Meanwhile, the settlers on their land get that water carted up to them, pumped up to them. They have pipes, they have everything like that. Anyway, in this small village, they managed to put together their money. They got solar panels. They have built apparatuses to harvest water from the rain and whatnot. They have their animals, their goats, whatnot. They have live a small life. They're very happy folks. And it's like, in the strictest definition, communism. It's not a powerful communist government, so please don't be afraid. It's just technically what it is. I want to call him like the sort of leader of this village. He very much presented in that way. He took us around. He talked to us and showed us around. A beautiful man, a beautiful human being. So many of these people are just gorgeous human beings to look at. It makes you envision, I suppose, what Jesus would have looked like, right? And freakishly brilliant. Everybody, crazy. Anyway, he walks us around, shows us, you know, parts of his village he's trying to preserve for the future. You know, some of the structures in this little village are 1,000 years old, 400, you know, 700 years old, this, that, and the third. And they're restoring it just because that's their legacy and their history there. We got to see all this stuff, had a great time, went into his house with his family and ate lunch. Over there, lunch is the big meal of the day. Lunch is where you stop working, you stop everything. The sun is out, you sit down with your family, you enjoy a big meal with your family. Breakfast and dinner are kind of smaller meals. And of course, this man invited us into his house. And he, you know, we got to see his children. Of course, they spoke Arabic, but you know, they were really excited we were there. I believe it was his wife who was very kind to us, you know, made sure we were well accommodated. This is a very humble dwelling. There's a ton of us there, and they've made room for all of us. We laugh, we share stories, the whole bit. Really got to plug in with this guy. 2 days after we left, his village was attacked by settlers, and word got to us because it made the news, the same name of that village. And so we're like, oh my gosh, is he okay? Is everybody okay there? And we were frantic trying to figure that out. We were just there 2 days ago. And he told the story. He's like, well, the person that was able to get in contact with him spoke Arabic, was getting in contact with the village, not with our host directly, said that, yes, the story is that some Israeli settlers came down from the settlement. Of course, the settlement is on the next hill. You could just see it. You threw a rock hard enough, it would land in the settlement. Settlers came over and stole his sheep. He had a few sheep, or not sheep, I'm sorry, goats. They stole like three of his goats, and he had to like defend those goats. Again, it's their livelihood. It's like, what are they going to do without? That's expensive, and it belongs to them, you know? So these settlers go in and take the sheep, and then they, right after that, they had set some trees on fire. Now, this is a different village from the one with the fire extinguishers, mind you. So this gives you a sense of just how widespread this sort of terrorism and this brutalism is and how wide it extends, because these are two different parts of the West Bank. They're not even connected like that. You probably got to go through six or eight checkpoints to get from one to the other. And it's just, it's like state sponsored by, it's almost like this particular playbook is encouraged. It's rinse and repeat from settlement to settlement. And it's enacted on the Palestinians that are close enough to get any of that energy they do. And then, of course, they're powerless to defend themselves because the settlers all have guns. It is their right to carry the guns on their person wherever they want to go. If they want to go into a church, they want to go in a holy place, they want to go. The only place they can't carry it, from what I understand, is the airport. Outside of that, it's fair game. So again, the Palestinian folks on the ground have to be resilient in order to survive this. And the gentleman that brought us into his house, we're so glad to know that he was safe. And yeah, so that's olive trees. I'm sorry it took so long to kind of paint that picture, but
1: it wouldn't be fair to those who were not with you to try to answer these questions concise, right? We want to paint as clear a picture for everyone as possible. So do not apologize for expounding on an answer, because if you gave a quick answer, I'd ask you for more anyway.
0: Sure, so sure.
1: There's no need to try to cut it down or edit it, because we want everyone who was not able to go. I think when you were explaining to me why you were going, part of that was so that we could go with you. So yeah. Don't give us the Reader's Digest version, because we can get that from any magazine anyway. Give us your firsthand account as thorough as you feel like you need to.
2: I got you.
1: Ida, there was a teacher there.
2: Yeah.
1: Tell us about the teacher.
0: Yeah. That was one of the most heartbreaking things to see, being over there. Ida Camp, we have a post on our social media. If you scroll, you'll find it at Civic Cypher. Please check it out. It'll give you a visual, or you could just look it up. But Ida is a refugee camp in the West Bank of Palestinians that were kicked out of their homes in 1948. The refugee camp was established in 1950 so that all of these houseless Palestinians could have a place to stay. It's a United Nations refugee camp. It's been there ever since 1950. The idea being that Israel is going to allow these folks to go home at some point, and Israel just has not kept up their end of the bargain. Hence, these people still in a refugee camp on their own land. They can't go back to their actual land. There was a gentleman in there telling us a bit about his story. He was born in that refugee camp. It's a slum for all intents and purposes. I want to paint more of that picture, but he told us that he was a Jerusalemite. And something that stood out to me is he said that Jerusalem is 15 minutes this way if the wall wasn't there, because obviously there's a wall that separates Israel and the West Bank. If the wall wasn't there, we'd be able to see Jerusalem from here. He's like, my family on both sides are from Jerusalem going all the way back. He says, never in my life have I set foot in Jerusalem, and I'm a Jerusalemite, and it's 15 minutes away. And he said, it wasn't until last year that I saw the sea. And he said, that's the first time in my life that I felt sand. I didn't know what it felt like. And that's the first time in my life, a year ago, that's the first time in my life that I cried for no reason. And you could hear a pin drop in there. So let me explain a little bit more about what Ida Camp is to give you an idea of how he grew up. So if you're just checking in, I'm Ramses Jha, joined by my co-host Q Ward, and we are discussing part two of a recent trip I had to Palestine for pictures, videos, and whatnot. Feel free to visit us at Civic Cypher on Instagram or any other social platforms for that matter. Or to check out our previous episode, you can go to binnews.com or civiccypher.com. Let's tell you about Ida Camp. So, you know, as I mentioned, Ida Camp is a refugee camp, United Nations refugee camp. It's just a piece of land with some structures that they flung up super quick. And because it's been there for 80 years or 70, however long it's been there, and the population has grown within the camp, the structures are all dilapidated and people have just kind of tried to add more to it as families grow and as people need more and the population grows and whatnot. It was always meant to be temporary. Of course, it is not temporary. Israel has ensured that it is not temporary. The folks that live in these refugee camps have a weird sort of citizenship. Over there, it's all about like which ID you have. If you're an Israeli Jew, then you have like the best ID. You could do whatever you want. there are signs that say it's prohibited for you to enter into Palestinian territory and it's dangerous and blah, blah, blah. But that's really meant to scare us Westerners into thinking that Palestinian territory is dangerous. Again, the most dangerous place to go is around the people with the actual guns. Full stop. And that's the military and the settlers. Them people walk around with guns all day, every day. Palestinian people don't have nothing like that. If they get mad at you, then y'all just got to be mad together. Because what are they going to do? Unless you want a fist fight. That's really the most that you can get out of a Palestinian over there. The real threat, and they've been the real threat for decades, is the Israeli army, the Israeli police, and the Israeli settlers. Don't ever let anybody tell you otherwise. Has Israel been attacked by Palestinians? Yes. Have they called it terrorist attacks? Yes. And I could see why from that perspective it looks like terrorist attacks. You know, suicide bombings and, you know, little skirmishes here and there, sure. But Palestine does not have a formal military. The closest they have is Hamas, and that's just in the Gaza Strip. And Hamas is powerless. Everybody's, most people in the world are powerless in the face of the might of the Israeli army. And it'd be one thing if it sincerely was about protecting the nation state of Israel and the Jews. It'd be one, I might even meet you there. Probably wouldn't, but I could see how a rational person could meet Israel there. But Israel indeed uses their military presence and they deploy their own civilians, the settlers in particular, to brutalize these people. And it just, that's what I saw. I'd love to tell you something different, but I didn't see it. Nor did I see any anti-Semitism. However, I should continue. Your ID card really matters. Again, Israeli Jews have the best ID. Israeli Palestinians, I guess, have like the second best ID. Palestinians that are like in the West Bank and Gaza, they have like the third best ID. And people in these refugee camps are somewhere in there, but they're like at or toward the bottom and they're refugees. So if they leave their camp, then they give up the refugee status, something like that. I'm not sure of the inner workings, but I know that this camp is their home and it's the best that they got right now. For what it is, it's clean, you know, but it's filthy. It just is filthy. There's too many people that make too much trash, you know, whatever. And this, the Ida camp in particular, at the entrance, there's a huge metal key and a big keyhole that you drive through. It's like an artistic installation, which symbolizes the Palestinians' right to return home. Like they kept their keys to their houses as a symbol that they will one day return home. So the keyhole and the giant key at the front symbolizes that to remind them that one day they'll go home. However, it's right next to the wall. I should tell you about the Waldorf Hotel that I went to, a Banksy art installation in Bethlehem, but we'll get there. And the wall is right next to a military base. And therefore, Ida is the most tear-gassed place on the planet, according to the UC Berkeley Law Center, I believe it is. I have the notes again up on our Instagram. You can check it out. These people are constantly sprayed with skunk water, shot with rubber bullets or real bullets. And what I was told is that Israel uses this as a kind of a real world training ground to get a population under control. Not that the population of this tiny refugee camp is rising up against the military. They don't have the means to do that. But Israel just sent in a car through the little narrow streets and spray skunk water everywhere and play tear gas. So it's tough.
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3: 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Also, End Times Fascism, written by Naomi Klein and Astra Taylor. The authors explore how religious fundamentalists, powerful figures in Silicon Valley, and far-right nationalists embrace visions of disaster, believing they can secure their own survival while others face the consequences. Order your books now at 818-985-5735 so you can ensure that QR code is on the air. We got to make $1,000 by the end of the program, so we're hoping that we can do that with you. 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
6: Still broadcasting from the Civic Cypher Studios, welcome back to today's special episode where we have been discussing part two of a trip I took to Palestine. For those who don't know, I go by the name Ramses Jha, and I am being interviewed by my co-host, Q Ward. Q, you know where we left off. Where should we go from here? What do you got?
7: I have your notes in front of me. So much of this stands out. I mean, this might have to be a five-part interview. There's a story here, and I know you'll remember this as soon as I start talking about it. The boy with the mirror.
0: Oh.
7: There's a story, a boy holding a mirror for a shekel. Tell that story the way it was told to you.
0: Okay. So I did go into Jerusalem. That sounds crazy. Again, before this trip, I was surprised to find out Jerusalem was still there. It just sounds like a place that used to exist and, you know, whatever. But it's still there. Went to Jerusalem. And there's a bookstore that is Palestinian owned. And they have like resistance books and all that sort of stuff. This bookstore gets raided quite a bit, is my understanding, based on what I was told. Went into this bookstore and we were encouraged to, you know, support, buy books, learn about Palestinian resistance. Those of us that were activists, and you know, that's right up my alley. People that feel like we can change the world for the better and make the world a better place for all of us. Everybody with a beating heart. Everybody's included, right? But in that bookstore, I learned about that story that you mentioned. And one of the sad things about being there on the ground is that we weren't able to go to Gaza. And I know that there's a lot of people that were grateful because Gaza is a scary place and they shoot journalists and they wouldn't care, all that. But, you know, I think the human in you wants to go and just sit down with people and say, hey, we haven't forgot about you. You know, we got you. We're doing our best. You know, there's still over 1 million people there. They're just, they don't have anywhere to go. They're just hanging out outside in tents and whatever they can figure out of whatever structures are left. So in this bookstore, we kind of got some insight into what life has been like on the ground in Gaza through the stories. Of course, bookstores are known for having stories in them. And a story that was shared with me was it's just a little piece of the story, and I'll try to remember as best I can, but there's a reason I wrote that down, you're right. So the story goes, effectively, there was a little boy in Gaza, and he had found a mirror in all of the rubble from all the destroyed buildings, right? And this little boy realized that none of these people have seen a mirror in days, because, of course, where would you see a mirror except in your house? You get to look at yourself, make sure you're okay, your hair's nice and neat, and you know, whatever. So he retrieves this mirror, and he's, of course, you know, everybody's hungry, everybody, you know, trying to figure out stuff. And, you know, this enterprising young boy says, well, maybe people have some pocket change, and I can make a little bit of money to sustain myself and take it back to my, you know, my siblings or whatever, if I hold this mirror and I offer it to the passersby, the people in the caravan who are migrating to a different place where there's no more bombing. If I hold up this mirror and I say, you know, you can look at yourself for a shekel. Shekels are like, that's the money that they spend. It's called shekels. And so the little boy gets, you know, people here and there that will pay him a shekel to look at the mirror. And then they pass by. And then there's a gentleman observing the boy as he's trying to make some money. And he's watching him, you know, make a shekel per person that wants to look at themselves. And some people, of course, don't have a shekel, so they can't look at themselves. Some people do. They get a chance to look. Well, there's one gentleman that walks up to the boy and he says, I'd like to see myself. And the boy says, sure. And he gives him the mirror. And the man looks at himself in the mirror and he realizes that he has a cut on the side of his face down to the bottom of his neck. And he's filthy with dust and dirt all over his skin. His hair is not clean. His body is not clean. His clothes are tattered and torn. And he's just looking at himself. And he doesn't react. And he gives the mirror back to the boy. And he just walks on without paying the boy the shekel. And the observer of this realizes that what has happened is just like the shell shock of it all. This is my life now. You know, you disassociate. So the observer then walks up to the boy and says, I'd like to see your mirror to make that right. And the boy gives the observer the mirror. And the observer is a gentleman who looks at himself and he realizes that he's lost weight in his face. He hasn't shaved. He hasn't showered. He hasn't seen his hair in days. He has no idea how he looks. And he sees himself and he sees that he is beaten. And he sees that he's a shell of his former self. And he also realizes that he is still alive. But he is being intentional with the little boy. So he takes inventory of his self, hands the mirror back, and gives the little boy two shekels and continues on his journey to where it's safe. If you're just checking in, I'm Ramses Ja, joined by my co-host Q Ward, and we are discussing part two of a recent trip I had to Palestine. For pictures and videos and all that you like, feel free to find us on Instagram at Civic Cipher. That's CIVICCIPHERQ. You can find at IMQ Ward Me. You can find at Ramses Ja. Check out all this stuff because it's real. It really happened to me. And I'm excited and happy that I get to share what I learned and what I experienced with everyone because it's necessary. And yeah, we can all do a little bit more around here now that we know what we're up against. So Q, I told you the story about the little boy in the mirror making the shekels off of the people passing by. I know that there were some other questions that we had set aside. Where do we go from here?
1: And before you move on from that story, because I want the weight of it to hit the audience properly, Ramses is saying these people haven't seen themselves in days, and that sounds really insignificant. Understand that everywhere that everyone used to live is gone. Every structure, school, store, whatever their version of a hospital, wherever they would gather to fellowship with one another, where their children used to sleep and bathe and go to school and eat and have fun, doesn't exist anymore. So it's likely that these people haven't seen themselves in a mirror in weeks or months. Days makes it seem so much less significant. For some of these people, it's been far longer. You have to imagine where they live has been not just under occupation, but everything that's not occupied, where they used to or still might try to just exist, is being bombed. So it has been a significant amount of time since some of these people have seen themselves, and not just to check if their hair looks okay. You don't realize how often you see yourself until you can't. And when you see yourself for the first time in what might be weeks or months, you've lost weight, you've grown hair, you have injuries and scars and blemishes that you just had no idea were there. So I just want to add on to what Rams has said and give some weight to that. They haven't seen themselves in days doesn't sound that bad. These people haven't seen themselves in months, at least.
0: Yeah.
1: Before you went there, we thought we had an idea from the reports, from the research, what life was like over there, what the people were like, what that experience was like. The problem is we're almost always wrong when we think we know.
0: Sure.
1: I'm sure there's some things that you believed before you boarded that flight that you no longer believed when you got on the plane to come back home.
0: Yeah, that's a great, that's a fantastic question.
1: Talk to me about that.
0: Yeah, that's a great question. Okay. One of the things that I realized, it sounds so silly to say it, but I needed to be there to see it. It was crazy. But again, and I mentioned this on our previous episode, but over there, your religion really matters. So when a person comes up to you and they say, I'm a Christian, around here, we don't introduce ourselves like that. That might be something you might find out about somebody after knowing them for a few months. You know what I mean? Or unless you meet them at church or they're like a, you know, super God squad with it. But over there, that's like your tribe, right? And it's important because that's where Christianity started. And it's been there continuously. That it just blew my mind. I don't know why I didn't realize it before. So where people will say, you know, where people are Muslim, you can kind of pick up on it because of the way that they talk. You know, in Islam, so much of their faith is woven into the language that they use. And to be fair, a lot of them they're all Palestinian people, all of them. But they all speak Arabic. And so Arabic is the language closely associated with Islam. And so a lot of the language is, you know, when they speak about, you know, God and prophets and whatever, it's just really beautiful language. But for Muslim people in particular, they will say, like, when they talk about Jesus, for instance, because Jesus is a great prophet in Islam. Another thing that I learned, when they speak about Jesus's name, there's such reverence there for the Islamic population. They say Jesus, and then they say peace be upon him. In the same way that when they refer to Muhammad, they say peace be upon him. And David from Judaism, David from the Old Testament, he is one of their great prophets. And they say, David, peace be upon him. I think there's like, I forget the number, it might be like 9 or something, significant prophets in Islam. And you either have to take all 9 of them or you have to denounce all 9 of them. And if you denounce all 9 of them, of course, then you are not considered a Muslim. So all Muslims, this is my understanding. Again, I'm not a religious scholar, expert, anything like that. But they all accept these great prophets and these great teachers as part of the Islamic faith. The great prophet from Judaism and, of course, the great prophet from Christianity, Jesus. And the reverence that they have when they speak about these people who lived so long ago, they use the same reverence when they talk about them as they do when they talk about the great prophet in Islam, which would be Muhammad. I love that. The Christians, they're a small minority of the population over there because, of course, Arabs have conquered that land and held that land for a long time. And so the Arabic influence, of course, is quite widespread over there. And so you could see how all three of these faiths could coexist comfortably. And you could also see how they don't. Another thing I learned is that on October 7th, and this is not Ramses because I looked this up in a hotel room. I was trying to make sure I was right about this, but turns out that October 7th, it was a mass kidnapping effort. Now, I know that a lot of people would say, duh, but no, the intention was for it to be mass kidnapping. And a lot of the people that died on October 7th were actually killed by the Israeli army. I want to look this up before we close, but I think maybe it's called like the Daniel Doctrine or something like that, whatever it's called, but you deserve to know the name. I'll do my best to try to fit it into the show. But if I don't, please look it up yourself. But it's a doctrine, a standing order in the IDF, the Israeli Defense Force, to kill anybody who is Jewish, a Jewish citizen, kill them, because it would be better for them to die than to be taken as a hostage. Because if they're taken as a hostage, then conceivably Hamas would have negotiating power at the table with Israel. And so there's standing orders in the Israeli military to kill people who are being taken hostage. So whereas Hamas was doing this mass kidnapping effort, and I'm not excusing the behavior of Hamas, I wouldn't do that. But initially, it was suggested to me that Hamas was doing like a mass execution thing, mass rape thing, mass baby beheading thing, all that sort of stuff. And all those have been debunked since then. But, you know, hindsight is 20/20. You realize now I understand this desperate move. And it doesn't really make sense to, okay, we're going to do a mass like rape campaign if we're like encroaching on the, you know what I mean? The timing doesn't work. It never really did. But, you know, once we have, again, the 2020 hindsight, you can see, okay, this is what this was. And then another thing that I learned is the terrorism that has been wielded against, often enough, it's Muslims, but Christians are not exempt. I think I should share one of those stories in another segment, but I looked into some of the big massacres that Israel has committed against the Palestinian people. And it is heartbreaking that this is done by Jewish people, often in the name of Judaism, because my understanding of Judaism is that these are a people, a beautiful people of peace. And basically it's an extremist government taking extremist actions against the people that are powerless to defend themselves outside of the occasional suicide bomb. So, if you're just checking in with us, I'm Ramz Jha, joined by my co-host Q Ward. We're discussing part two of a recent trip I had to Palestine. For pictures and videos, feel free to find us on Instagram at Civic Cipher. You can check out all the details here. I'm going to share a story that I learned at a church. This was a church where Jesus was born. Again, Calvary is a real place. I went there. It's a little hill. You can walk up to the, you can see the rock in the hole. There's like a hole in the rock where they would put crosses, is where the Romans would execute people. It was just their execution hill, so everybody could gather around and see the criminals condemned to die. And it was just that. And then Jesus happened to be up there one day, and then it, you know, is now it's preserved for all the world to see. And then, you know, walking distance, maybe 30, 40 feet away is where they would tuck the bodies. And so the stone would be rolled in front of the little tomb. And that's where they buried Jesus. I went into there. I put my hands on the table. Believe it or not, Q, I said a prayer. You know, when in Rome, right? When in Jerusalem. Yeah, but it's a little tiny hole, and you walk in there and put your hands on top of it. There's a stone there where they laid Jesus' body. They washed it. Remember, all his followers saw this happen. So these became shrines immediately when he died. And people kept coming back and coming back, and they still come back. And where Jesus was born, that of course is in Bethlehem. I was able to stay in Bethlehem. And all these places, it's not a hill where the sun shines on it. It's not like that anymore. It's a huge church built over the hill, and a huge church built over the top of the tomb, and a huge church built over, in Bethlehem at least, a huge church built over the stable where the animals were kept. And it's not a stable like a wooden stable like you would think of in the U.S. It's, you got to think this was thousands of years ago. So these people were using the landscape. So it's kind of like a little cave area. And the animals, they would just tuck the animals in this little cave area. And Jesus was born right here in this little cave. And that's where the animals were there for a long time, of course. That's where the people in Bethlehem would keep their animals and whatever. And it became a shrine very, like, kind of later in Jesus's life. And then, of course, after he died, that became a shrine. It's still a shrine today. And over the years, they built church after church over the top of it, bigger and more grand. These places, and I'm just talking about the Christian sites, because I touched on some of the Islamic sites the last time that we had this conversation. there's a I don't want to call it a story because I verified that this happened. But Israel has a very loose definition of terrorism, and they use that to provide a lot of cover for indeed their own terrorist attacks on Palestinian people, regardless of their religion. I think in our minds, we think of Jews and Arabs fighting back and forth. And in this part of the world, the Christian population is so small. Christianity is bigger elsewhere because the population is so much bigger. Christianity is all across Europe, all across the Americas. Christianity is a big religion. But over there, they're like the minority in that population, like by a long way. So you wouldn't expect them to be on the radar of a military, Israeli military to be specific. And yet, Israel seems to be so up in arms about quote unquote Palestinian terrorists that everybody's on the menu. So as it was told to me, as much as I can remember, and again, feel free to look this up. I believe this took place around 2002. In the previous episode, when I talked about the mosque, that would have been 2023. And then there was a story prior to that where it explained all the bullet holes in the door because the Israeli police and the Israeli military shot up. They shot at the people who were trying to run back inside, and they ended up shooting the carving around the door of the mosque, and the bullet holes are still there. This is a church in Bethlehem, again, where Jesus was born. And in the town square, it's called Manger Square. They drove like tanks up there, whatever, again, looking for Palestinian terrorists. However, the church is full of people. So rather than create a whole international incident, you know, I have no idea what it was. You know, maybe there was hostage. Who knows? Who knows what the what was? But the most heartbreaking thing that I heard while I was there was that they had machine guns on the roof of the church. And the people were like hiding in the church, afraid to come outside because it's not uncommon for the Israeli military to shoot indiscriminately into a crowd of people. This is what I was told. And I looked into articles that have been written about all this stuff, and it turns out that that's true. It's not just what somebody told me on the ground. This is documented. So nobody wants to come outside. They're all holed up in here. These are people that are praying to Jesus. They're in Bethlehem at the place of Jesus' birth. So they're just in there. And day after day, or I think it might have been a month, these people are just in there praying and hoping that they get out of it alive. And eventually they run out of food. And the military is just kind of waiting them out. And so what happens when they run out of food is, you know, some of the people in the church, there was like a little courtyard, and they go into the courtyard because there were some trees in the courtyard, little small trees. I saw the trees, and they were going to go get leaves off of the trees so that they could eat the leaves because they were so hungry. And when they went into the little courtyard, because they had the machine guns on the roof, the Israeli military started shooting the people as they were going to get the leaves to eat. And so then they died in the courtyard. So the bullet holes are everywhere. And, you know, it was a church. It was like, when I was there, I'm like, oh my gosh, I can see why this is such a holy place. And it's just like tainted with bullets and blood from the Israeli military in the name of defense. And it's such a simple thing to fix, and they just choose not to do it. And I know that, you know, people are going to always argue that it's more complicated than what I saw, but I saw too much that was inexcusable on too many fronts across the entire spectrum of everything that I saw there. Too much that was too inexcusable. No empathetic human being with a beating heart would say this is okay. It just isn't. And if you want to brag about having the third most powerful military in the world, if you use it that irresponsibly and you end the lives of little boys, Q, you remember that I sent you a message earlier where they sniped that little boy?
1: Yeah, and that's not a singular example.
0: No, not at all. But like, what good is all that might if you're killing journalists and little boys and, you know, you don't want the exposure of your soldiers actually, you know, sexually assaulting prisoners and terrorizing people in this campaign of violence, settler violence against Palestinians who are powerless to help themselves. They don't have a military.
1: Some of them offer up that they do that because they feel so untouchable. So yeah. They're not even trying to hide that part anymore. They're doing interviews with their faces uncovered.
0: Oh, yeah.
1: Bragging about terrorizing people.
0: Yeah. They put social media videos up.
1: Intentionally.
0: Yeah. So, yeah, I learned a lot. And you can find out more on our social media. So, yeah, check out Civic Sci. We got you. Oof.
1: You know we're not done yet, right?
0: I know that we have a lot more to talk about, sure.
1: Like we might have to splice it into some other episodes. This is a conversation that will continue for sure. There's too much more to talk about and some things that I can't know about that and the listeners not know about.
0: Yeah. So. We'll be sure to get to all of it one way or another. We got a lot of interviews. We got a lot of people that can tell these stories a lot better than I can. So, but we're not done either on our fronts because we did a lot of growing up, both of us, even though I was the one on the ground.
3: 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I hope you got something out of today's show with Ramses Jaw and Q Ward. We're raising funds for this radio station. We only have about a week left of this fund drive, so we're asking you to pledge your support for this program. We'd like to thank some people that pledged yesterday. The wonderful listeners that called in and pledged their support for this radio station, 818-985-5735, if you haven't called and pledged your support already. We'd like to thank Lynette from Pasadena. Thank you, Lynette. All right, she pledged to the QR code yesterday. Also, Patricia from Laverne. Thank you, Patricia. Melissa from Camarillo. Thank you for giving to the QR code. Aiden from Jarupa Valley. You came through. Thank you so much. And Nicole from Chino Hills. All of you are very much appreciated, and you guys came through for us yesterday on the QR code. But what about today? If we raise $500, that would be incredible. So how about five of you pledging your support at that $100 level for the programming that Ramses Jaw and Q Ward bring us Monday through Thursday, and they're putting it out there. You know, Ramses Jaw just came back from Palestine, and he's been talking about his experience live here on the air. So support what these brothers do. They talk about relationships, entertainment, ICE, immigration, politics. There's so many different subjects with this show. It's a great way to wake up or a great way to drive to work because you're hearing these conversations about things that we can all relate to. They got the feel-good moment, down-to-earth topics. 818-985-5735, and we're going to let you know how you can pledge your support for this radio station and this show. And it's very important that we let management know that this show is appreciated because if we get no pledges, then that's going to be some trouble. The show is great. Keep it on the air. We're offering End Times Fascism, a book by Naomi Klein and Astra Taylor. The book, once again, is End Times Fascism and the Fight for the Living World, a powerful examination of authoritarianism, extreme wealth, and the politics of catastrophe. The authors explore how religious fundamentalists, powerful figures in Silicon Valley, and far-right nationalists embrace visions of disaster. Can you believe that? Believing they can secure their own survival while others face the consequences. Where is this going? And why is this happening? And why are we letting this happen? Why is the government backing this up? And what happens to us? This world could be turned upside down and it could be mass chaos because of all of this. I'm old school like you. I don't need to turn on my lights in my house with my phone. I don't need to open the door with my phone. I don't need to start my oven with my phone. Trying to beat China. Gas prices are going up. Food is going up. And now Trump just signed a deal that they're shipping over mystery meat, and most of this mystery meat is going to the fast food restaurants. It's a mystery. 818-985-5735. End Times Fascism is for a $130 donation to the station. Through reporting and analyzing, Klein and Taylor challenge that worldview and make the case for solidarity, collective action, and protecting the planet we share. End Times Fascism asks the urgent question, how do we fight for a livable future for everyone? This is a book that is a must read. This is the book to get, right? 818-985-5735. Or get the book by Sonali Kohatkar, Breaking Ice, the handbook for undocumented people and U.S. citizens. Because the war is on against everyone that doesn't comply. 818-985-5735. This is for a $100 donation. Sonali Kohatkar, award-winning journalist, through interviews with immigrant rights organizers, lawyers, artists, labor leaders, and scholars, Sonali explores the impact of immigration raids, detention, and surveillance, and how communities across the country are organizing to protect neighbors. Featuring voices that include Ibram X. Kendi and labor leader David Huerta, with a foreword by Roberto Lovato. Breaking Ice puts human stories at the center of the immigration debate. 818-985-5735, that's for a $100 pledge. If you pledge that $100 and we get somebody else to pledge $100 and someone else to pledge, that's $600. We can double our money for the QR code. Or is there an angel out there that can pledge that $300? Back to the QR code. Let's keep those phones ringing. Let's make that match. We have a challenge, ladies and gentlemen, and let's meet it.
6: 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In the meantime, please stay tuned for Amy Goodman and Democracy Now! Coming up next.

0: Yeah, it was probably about 25 years ago, maybe 30. 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And it changed my life, really. I've listened to, like, almost all of Alan Watts. I have all of his lectures on my hard drive, you know? So, yeah, it was it's a favorite of mine. 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

0: From Publix, the House of Journalism in Berlin, Germany, this is Democracy Now!
1: Most people think that AI is an existential risk.
2: There is a 10% chance AI will kill us all in the next decade. It's pretty clear why that statement has worried so many people.
3: If this technology goes wrong, it can go quite wrong.
1: But it's actually the people who are building it that are the existential risks to humanity.
0: As Anthropic warns its AI models pose an existential risk to humanity, we'll speak to a leading critic of the AI industry, Timnit Gebru. She just won the 2026 Right Livelihood Award, known as the Alternative Nobel. Then as we broadcast from Berlin, we look at Germany's crackdown on supporters of Palestinian rights.
4: Our own history, our responsibility deriving from the Holocaust makes it our permanent duty to stand up for the existence and security of the State of Israel. This responsibility guides us.
0: Those were the words of then-German Chancellor Olaf Scholz days after the October 7, 2023 attack on Israel. We'll speak to a leading attorney here in Berlin who's represented clients involved in the pro-Palestine movement. Plus, we look at Germany's crackdown on migrants and refugees. All that and more coming up.

0: Welcome to Democracy Now!, democracynow.org, The War and Peace Report. I'm Amy Goodman. Tennessee's Governor Bill Lee has halted all remaining executions this year after a death row prisoner survived two lethal injections on Wednesday night. According to her lawyers, Krista Pike was still breathing after she was strapped to a gurney and injected with two syringes of pentobarbital in a botched execution that spanned more than 2 hours. Witnesses say Pike described a burning spot in her arm that felt like it was going to burst. She smiled and laughed, then gasped repeatedly and began snoring, but continuing to breathe. She was later taken to a hospital. Her lawyers say no one's informed them about her condition. Robin Marr, the executive director of the Death Penalty Information Center, said, quote, "This event is the worst we've seen, and unlike any other botched execution in the modern era, there is no precedent," she said. Pike was sentenced to death for a 1995 murder she committed when she was 18 years old. She would have been the first woman executed in Tennessee in 200 years. Wednesday night's execution went forward only after the U.S. Supreme Court lifted a stay by an appeals court, which paused her execution to consider whether her sentencing had fully weighed evidence that she'd been raped and sexually abused as a child. Ahead of the botched execution, Pike's lawyers had argued a single-dose lethal injection could be tantamount to torture due to Pike's small veins and history of sexual trauma. They said, quote, "We take no pleasure in being right, but the concerns raised by Ms. Pike proved to be true. Difficult vein access, blown veins, degraded pentobarbital, no emergency medical care available when things inevitably go wrong, all under a protocol that remains veiled in secrecy," they said. The Pentagon's announced a new 4-star military command dedicated to the rapid adoption of killer robots and other autonomous weapons. Defense Secretary Pete Hegseth made the announcement during his State of the Force address on Wednesday at the Quantico Marine Base in Virginia.
1: "Today, at my direction, we are announcing the creation of Autonomous Warfare Command, or AUTO WARCOM, a new 4-star combatant command with service-like authorities built to scale autonomous and robotic capabilities across the joint force in the fastest peacetime shift in modern military history. Drone warfare supercharged by SI-enabled targeting is the biggest battlefield revolution in generations."
0: Amnesty International's called for a ban on killer robots, writing, quote, "The replacement of troops with machines makes the decision to go to war easier, and through illegal transfers and battlefield capture, these weapons will fall into hands of others," unquote. Meanwhile, Secretary Hegseth confirmed the military will cut 20% of its generals and admirals. This comes after he consistently blocked promotions for several high-ranking black and female officers. Hegseth declared, "We are no longer the woke department." He also singled out reporters in the auditorium, calling them anti-American losers in our media, accusing them of treason for reporting critically on the Pentagon. And Hegseth announced a new Pentagon project on the future of warfare led by former Republican House Speaker Newt Gingrich, Trump donor and weapons entrepreneur Palmer Luckey, and trillionaire Elon Musk, the CEO of SpaceX, which receives billions of dollars in Pentagon contracts. A federal judge Wednesday ordered the Pentagon to let him review its secret legal justification for lethal boat strikes in the Caribbean and Pacific before he decides whether to release it. The Pentagon has been bombing boats for allegedly carrying drugs, even as it provides no evidence they engaged in narco trafficking. Since last fall, the Pentagon's claimed 70 boat strikes, killing more than 200 people. Jeffrey Stein, staff attorney with the ACLU's National Security Project, responded, quote, "The public deserves to know how our government is justifying the cold-blooded murder of hundreds of civilians. Today's order is a huge step in the right direction of ensuring that the government does not get to summarily execute people based on secret law," he said. A fly

0: remains unclear. This is one of the passengers who helped subdue the attacker.
1: We pulled the assailant out. I pulled him out. After I pulled him out, we took control of the plane. I pulled up the yoke. I straightened the plane out a bit, and then the pilot. I saw two unmanned yokes with no pilots, and I've watched this TV program, Flight Investigation, and I knew I had to pull.
0: Palestinians are holding mass funeral services in Gaza City today for 105 people whose remains were recovered from the rubble of buildings destroyed by Israeli strikes. Among the dead are 60 children. The funeral follows Israeli attacks on homes and vehicles Wednesday that wounded dozens and killed eight Palestinians, including journalist Mohammed Abdel Aziz al-Najjar. He's at least the 263rd Palestinian media worker to be killed by Israel since October 2023. This comes as Israel's severe restrictions on medicine, fuel, and humanitarian goods has left Gaza's health sector on the brink of collapse. Sharif Matar is head of pediatrics at Al-Rantisi Children's Hospital, which is operating at minimum capacity, with some departments forced to shut down to conserve electricity.
2: At the moment, we're unable to operate all of the ventilators or reopen the intensive care unit at Al-Rantisi Hospital with its staff and equipment. Last night, unfortunately, a 1.5-month-old baby died because intensive care was unavailable.
0: In Massachusetts, members of the group Cambridge for Palestine delivered an open letter Wednesday calling on Cambridge city officials to divest public money from companies they are saying are complicit in Israel's genocide in Gaza. The letter was signed by nearly 2,000 people, including Jewish residents, who urged city councilors not to conflate anti-Semitism with anti-Zionism and pointed to Israel's continued deadly strikes on Gaza despite the U.S.-brokered so-called ceasefire. Cambridge for Palestine says an investigation uncovered $28 million of city investments in weapons and surveillance companies that are directly complicit in Israel's ongoing attacks on Palestinians. This is Aya Al-Zoubi, a democratic socialist and the youngest city councilor in Cambridge's history.
3: We are out here today because we are getting ready to launch our divestment campaign to the city council, where hopefully we will call on the city to divest some of their financial funding out of companies that are invested in the genocide of Palestinians. Cambridge has a history of standing up against abhorrent human rights abuses. We stood up against apartheid South Africa back in the late 1970s. We divested from Polaroid and its human rights abuses in apartheid South Africa. And 3 years later, after the stand that we took, Massachusetts also divested pension money out of South Africa.
0: An immigration judge has ruled the president of Wisconsin's largest mosque can be deported. Salazar Sour was arrested by immigration agents in March and held for more than 80 days in an Indiana jail. Sour came to the United States in 1993. He's been a legal resident of Milwaukee for over 32 years. He grew up in the occupied West Bank, was detained by ICE agents back in March. Democracy Now! Spoke with Salazar Sour in July. He said his time in ICE detention brought back bad memories of his childhood when he lived under Israeli military occupation.
4: I never thought in my life that I would see such facility in the United States here. With all this kind of bad treatment. So immediately, as I mentioned, it brought me this memories, what I went through as a child when they arrested me from my house, when the Israeli soldiers came and arrested me and make me go through 2 years at least in a prison for one reason, that I'm a Palestinian. That's all.
0: The Justice Department has indicted 10 foreign nationals in Minnesota on charges of voter fraud. Attorney General Todd Blanche announced the charges Wednesday, saying that 10 immigrants illegally cast ballots in elections dating back to 2022. That would represent about 0.00012% of the combined 8.5 million ballots cast by

0: Minnesotans in those elections. Attorney General Blanche also announced he'd filed a judicial misconduct complaint against several federal judges in Minnesota who criticized Operation Metro Surge, the Trump administration's deadly immigration crackdown in the Twin Cities last winter.
1: There's an obvious bias against the Department of Homeland Security and immigration authorities in Minnesota. These judges are commenting publicly on pending and impending cases and making political statements on matters that are currently or just recently been before them, many of which are still on appeal.
0: Attorney General Todd Blanche was citing interviews the judges gave to the New York Times in September, including these remarks from Patrick Schiltz, a George W. Bush appointee, who served as a chief U.S. district judge in Minnesota during ICE's winter surge.
2: What happened in our court, especially in January through March of this year, was pretty much unprecedented in the history of the United States, at least going back to the Civil War. And it created a grave threat to the rule of law.
0: In a statement, Minnesota's Attorney General Keith Ellison condemned the Justice Department's complaint against federal judges as, quote, a desperate and dangerous attack on American judicial independence. He added, Trump and his allies have bullied immigrants, refugees, and the trans community, and now they're turning their attacks toward a co-equal branch of government, Ellison said. And those are some of the headlines. This is Democracy Now!, democracynow.org, The War and Peace Report. I am Amy Goodman in Berlin, Germany. We're broadcasting from Publix, the House of Journalism.
3: And I'm Nermeen Sheikh in New York. Welcome to our listeners and viewers across the country and around the world. On Tuesday, President Trump and leading tech and AI executives signed a set of voluntary safety standards for artificial intelligence. Trump announced the agreement at the White House alongside SpaceX's Elon Musk, Meta's Mark Zuckerberg, Anthropic's Dario Amodei, NVIDIA's Jensen Huang, OpenAI's Greg Brockman, Google's Sundar Pichai, and others.
4: These are the most brilliant people in the world, and the job they've done is unbelievable. We have a very big lead. And we're going to keep our lead. And it's a very positive thing. It's an amazing industry. There are those that say it's bigger than the Industrial Revolution. Now, I don't know if that's so, but everyone seems to think it is. And it could be substantially bigger. And we're leading and we're going to keep it that way.
3: The White House meeting came after weeks of warnings from AI companies about their own products. In early September, an Anthropic researcher named Jacob Coxon resigned and warned that there's more than a 10% chance AI could kill all humans. Anthropic has warned investors that advanced AI could pose, quote, catastrophic or existential risks to humanity. But the claims and motivations of the leading AI firms have also been questioned by some.
0: We begin today's show with a leading critic of the AI industry, Timnit Gebru. She's an AI researcher and the founder and executive director of the Distributed Artificial Intelligence Research Institute, or DARE. Prior to that, she served as co-lead of the ethical AI research team at Google. She was fired in 2020 for writing a paper warning about the dangers of large language models and raising issues of discrimination in the workplace. Timnit Gebru also co-founded Black in AI. Her forthcoming book is titled Deep Unlearning: The Rise of AI and the Radicalization of a Tech Idealist. On Wednesday, Timnit Gebru received the 2026. It was announced she's receiving the 2026 Right Livelihood Award, known as the Alternative Nobel. In a moment, she'll join us. But first, this is a short video produced by Right Livelihood.
5: Most people think that AI is an existential risk.
6: There is a 10% chance AI will kill us all in the next decade. It's pretty clear why that statement has worried so many people, especially in research.
7: If this technology goes wrong, it can go quite wrong.
5: But it's actually the people who are building it that are the existential risks to humanity. If a bridge collapses, we don't ever ask, Was the bridge uncontrollable? Was the bridge unethical? And really, AI is no different than that. When we describe these systems and artifacts like they have their own agency, we're at the very same time helping the companies market themselves. But more importantly, what we're doing is we're also helping them sidestep accountability. I'm a scientist trying to just do science, but it's not possible in our world to just do that. 10 years ago, I was focused on changing the minds of powerful people, whereas now I'm focused on building grassroots power. The institute that I created, DARE, we have technologists, we have refugee advocates, we have labor organizers, we have artists, and we also collaborate a lot with other people. I've been able to create a safe space for people like this to make their mark on technology and also imagine and reimagine what it means to build technology. What motivates me to keep going is the belief that we have to try to make things better. And I really do believe in human agency, and I believe in the ability of collective action. We can change things.
0: That's a video produced by Right Livelihood profiling AI expert Timnit Gebru, who joins us now from Menlo Park, California. Timnit, congratulations on the Right Livelihood Award Prize. And I'm wondering if we can move right into the content you've been most focused on. Your response to President Trump and the world's wealthiest tech executives signing a voluntary set of safety standards for artificial intelligence this week. If you can talk about your response and what's happening right now in California, the major meeting that you're attending.
5: Well, so, you know, I have been warning that this kind of discussion about the fictional super intelligent machines that don't exist and the so-called existential risk that they pose has been a ploy for regulatory capture. And I feel like when I saw this meeting announced with self-policing and self-regulation and relying on the goodwill of these companies to self-regulate, and my first thought was that they got what they wanted. You know, this is what they wanted. Instead of being held liable by through existing laws, I mean, for example, if you wanted to look at cybersecurity laws, OpenAI could have been held liable for unleashing malware around the world, hacking Hugging Face, hacking all sorts of government agencies. But instead of doing that and holding them accountable for unsafe security practices that they should have had, basic security practices that cybersecurity experts would tell you they could have implemented, instead of that, they managed to redirect the conversation to some type of unprecedented rogue machines that don't exist. And then now that leads to this kind of agreement between all these men, who I believe are the actual real existential risk to humanity, to self-regulate, self-police, and we have to rely on their morality now.
3: And if you could respond, Timnit, to the fact that the other tech executives all came down quite hard on Amodai of Anthropic, saying that he's being too extreme in his public statements about the risks of AI.
5: Yeah, he is very extreme, but they're no different. So I'm not really, you know, maybe they're saying now that he's being too extreme, and so that might be changing investor responses. But all of them have, at one point or another, claimed that AI is an existential risk to humanity. Going back all the way to 2012, Elon Musk said that with AI, we're summoning the demon. In 2013, Peter Thiel said that AI is a higher existential risk to humanity than climate change. 2023, Sam Altman was talking about how his own creation is an existential risk. But the difference, I think, what people really need to understand is at the same time as these tech executives are saying that, in the same breath, they also tell us that their products the beneficial kind of AI, the kind of AI that they control because they're the good guys, can eradicate poverty, stop climate change, which is ridiculous because the data centers are actually causing a climate catastrophe, and eradicate all disease. I mean, they're in the same breath saying this. So this is still, to me, the utopia and doom is still a marketing ploy, but maybe one of them went a little too far and is spooking investors, whereas in the past, it was speaking to this these defense capabilities. In your headline, you talked about how the U.S. military is trying to integrate AI into every facet of its practices. And there was just a CNN investigative report that showed that the U.S. almost started World War III with China, relying on a faulty, fabricated information from a chatbot. Now, we don't know which chatbot they use, but it's obviously one of these providers. And this chatbot provided fake information saying that a Chinese vessel was carrying components of nuclear weapons. And the military was ready with planes, soldiers to intercept the ship, board the ship. And this was going to cause an actual existential threat to humanity. So now, instead of discussing faulty, unreliable systems, they are marketing their systems as all-knowing, super powerful, super intelligent. So regardless of how far Amodeh may have gone in their eyes, all of them have been talking about their creations and products in that way.
3: And Timnit, if you could say, you know, you said earlier that it's a ploy for regulatory capture and that, you know, these agents, as people describe them, going rogue, although I understand that that's not an accurate description, that these agents doing something reportedly different from what they were tasked to do is a result of unsafe practices. So if you could talk about the regulatory capture question, and then what security practices, safety practices are in place, that, or are there any in place?
5: Well, if you speak to any cybersecurity expert, they would tell you that whatever they had in place that they claimed to have, the security practices were laughable. For example, OpenAI was testing the capabilities of their models for to find vulnerabilities and exploit them. That is what they trained these models to do, and they were testing the ability of these models to do what they were trained for. But the thing is, if you want to test this and you don't want to hack other organizations, you should do it in a what's called an air-gapped environment where there is no internet access. And so they did not have a properly air-gapped environment, and so the models ended up being able to have internet access. This is not models going rogue. This is gross incompetence and negligence by a particular company, which actually they could be held criminally liable for. Lina Khan outlined a whole bunch of ways in which these companies can be currently held liable with current laws. And unfortunately, that's not what we're talking about, right? We're acting like there is some kind of unprecedented thing that has been created for which we have to discuss what to do. But actually, if we did not take these companies' words for what went wrong, we could have use the legal mechanisms at our disposal to currently hold them accountable.
0: Timnit, can you talk about Senator Bernie Sanders' effort to ban artificial superintelligence? In a recent piece, you described his bill as well-meaning but ultimately misguided. Explain.
5: I think that Bernie Sanders is really leading the left astray, and I've been extremely disappointed and, in fact, to be clear, shocked, absolutely shocked by the kinds of people he's been surrounding himself with and the kind of advice that he's been getting. One of the things that I think people do not realize is that the AI industry is using the exact same playbook from the tobacco and fossil fuel industry. So, for instance, Bernie Sanders has this alliance with Steve Bannon, is very closely working with the Future of Life Institute, which was co-founded by billionaire Jan Tallon, the same billionaire Jan Tallon, who's a leading investor in Anthropic Series A. He led Anthropic Series A. It's also the same billionaire Jan Tallinn who invested in a so-called auditing, third-party auditing organization that claims to audit Anthropic's models. So this whole rogue models, you know, agents creating civilizations and all of that lingo came from this very pseudoscientific audit that is by an organization that claims to be a third party, but in fact isn't, because you see it's the same investors, the same staff, the same people. So to the public, it seems like there's a whole bunch of independent experts coming together warning about these existential risks. But what is actually happening is regulatory capture. The same way I learned that British Petroleum came up with the term carbon footprint, right? Instead of them being held accountable, now everybody's conversation about the environment in 2004 got redirected to our individual responsibility and carbon footprint. So this is sort of what's happening in this AI industry. So instead of Bernie Sanders talking about, for instance, how can we have regulation to prevent the use of these faulty systems, what he's doing is he's helping them market their systems as super intelligent, in which case, in my opinion, the real existential risk is like what we saw with the U.S. military almost starting World War III because of the belief that these systems are infallible and actually super intelligent. What we need people to understand is that they are fallible. They're not super intelligent. And we need to hold corporations liable for unleashing these kinds of error-prone models into the world.
3: Timnit, could you talk about this idea of yours of stochastic parrots and how it applies to AI, and then respond to the fact that many have said now that that's an outdated, that research is outdated because AI has changed so much?
5: It's very interesting because this a critique of stochastic parrots mostly comes from a very specific segment of the group of people who believe that AI, in fact, causes an existential risk. So stochastic parrots was describing large language models. And this is actually the reason that I got fired from Google in 2020 is one of the reasons I got fired is for writing a paper outlining the dangers of large language models. And we call them stochastic parrots because these are large language models that are trained on vast amounts of textual data, and they're trained to calculate the most likely sequences of tests. So now what has changed recently is that the way in which the likelihood is calculated is different. There's sort of bells and whistles. But at the end of the day, the core engine of many of these chatbots is still large language models, which we call stochastic parrots, because they're not grounded in facts. You cannot count on them to tell you facts. So even if they happen, whatever you get, the information you get happens to be factual a certain amount of time, you can never count on it to be fully factual. And this is the reason that my collaborator, Emily M. Bender, and I wanted to remind people that the U.S. almost started World War III relying on such chatbots today. And so to the people who say it's outdated, first of all, most of these people are not speaking in academic peer-reviewed research papers. I like to speak in scientific terms, and I like to have scientifically grounded evaluations of the claims that I make and experiments. And most of these people are taking the word of press releases, company press releases, instead of actually doing their own evaluations grounded in the scientific method. So we still have examples of these systems being stochastic parrots, and I do not understand the criticisms that things have that these systems are no longer stochastic parrots.
3: So, Timnit, you're obviously not of the view that with the passage of time, artificial intelligence, in terms of the information it provides, will improve. It'll get better and better, which is, of course, the general consensus around AI. So if you could respond to that, and then also tell us what policies you think.
5: I wouldn't say it's the general consensus.
3: Let's just say a billion people who use chatbots, right? I mean, now maybe they have conflicting views on it, but more and more people are turning to artificial intelligence to these chatbots. So perhaps it's wrong to infer from that that they think the information they're receiving is more reliable. But okay, so you respond to that. And then second, what kinds of policies do you think should be put in place to regulate AI, to control what these companies are doing?
5: So the first thing I'll say is, you know, the term AI itself is a very misleading term to use. It's a marketing term. So let's say we're discussing specifically the chatbots that these companies are creating, right? Like Claude or ChatGPT. And so there are many different things happening where the regulation could be helping. For instance, there are kids who are being goaded into dying by suicide. I was just deposed in a specific case of a teenager who committed suicide after interacting with a chatbot called Character AI, whose whole entire deal was to mimic different characters. And I do not understand how it's even legal to have such a chatbot that all it does is mimic various characters. So this particular case, the chatbot was mimicking the character of Daenerys Targaryen of the Game of Thrones. And it was kind of goading this teenager into dying by suicide. And actually, it's heartbreaking because the teenager was actually asking, do I have to do this? And the chatbot is saying yes, you know? So this is a great example of, if you apply intent to the actual chatbot, you would say that this chatbot was super intelligent and also was trying to do something to the kid. But actually, our attention should be directed to the companies, Google, Character AI, etc. Why did they unleash this kind of chatbot into the world? Why do we allow these kinds of chatbots that are completely unsafe for children, that are actually killing children that had no prior mental health issues, into the world? So those are the kinds of conversations I want to have. Why is it that just recently, speaking of error-prone large language models, someone in Australia, this poor woman in Australia, accidentally found out that a summary from a medical scribe had attributed her illness, her symptoms, to microdosing on mushrooms. She's never done mushrooms ever. So why do we not have guardrails making sure that these kinds of error-prone systems are not used in high-stakes scenarios like medicine? That's not what we talk about when we redirect our conversation to super intelligence, because when you believe they're not error prone and they're super intelligent, then you're kind of pushing it on doctors and the medical fields to use these kinds of systems. So for me, it's very clear. Do not allow companies to put out unreliable products into the world, especially in high stakes scenarios, without very specific tests and guardrails. And the tests should not be ones that the companies themselves tell you about, or that based on their press releases. We need to have transparency into the kinds of data that they're using. I mean, we're not talking about copyright protections and how much data they're stealing from authors. Anthropic just had to settle with a whole bunch of book authors. Why are we allowing them to steal all this data? Why are we allowing them to build all these data centers and pillage the environment and pollute our water and make us all have asthma because we can't have clean air? We can't breathe clean air anymore. So these are the kinds of conversations I want to have about regulation.
0: Timni, as we begin to wrap up, you've described many prominent backers of AI as being eugenicists. Can you talk about what you see as this link between eugenics and artificial intelligence?
5: Very hard to wrap this up in a little bit, but basically, part of my work describes the people who talk about existential threats of AI and utopia. So utopia and dystopia are two sides of the same coin. So this is kind of eschatology, right? Like religion, end of times. You know, you have these preachers always telling you the end of is coming tomorrow. So in this case, the Tesskuril bundle, the T is for transhumanism. And I think this is the best example of how those who talk about superintelligence or creating superintelligence, have a direct line to eugenics. And they're very public about it. For example, MIRI, the organization that you had in your show last week, I mean, the founder is very publicly a eugenicist. I can give you all sorts of quotes. But for example, when you talk about transhumanists, in eugenics, the goal is to improve the human stock through generations. So, you know, through selective breeding, either through killing undesirable people or through making sure that the desirable people breed a lot of humans. But in transhumanism, you want to sidestep that altogether. People are like, why don't we just create a new human species called posthumans? And this human species is just better. It lives forever or for a long time. It doesn't feel any pain. And so a great example I can give you is Ben Gortzel, the man who popularized the term artificial general intelligence, was a friend of Jeffrey Epstein. And in his correspondence with Jeffrey Epstein, he says that that the girls who accused him of rape were in fact wrong, and that they were old enough to consent. And he says that specifically the issue is with the human brain. And this is why he's working on AGI, because once he achieves his goal of artificial general intelligence, we're not going to have these kinds of faulty human brains because we'll have a great brain. Max Tegmark, who you've also had on your show, in his 2017 effective altruism keynote, says a similar thing, where if we build a super brain, we can, Earth is just our womb, right? We can colonize the cosmos and have digital millions and billions and quadrillions of digital beings happily living colonizing the cosmos. So, you know, I have a whole body of work that draws this line and connections, but honestly, none of it is hidden because these are all publicly available talks and papers that of what these people say.
0: Timnit Gabru, we want to thank you so much for being with us. Founder and executive director of DARE, the Distributed Artificial Intelligence Research Institute. Her forthcoming book, Deep Unlearning, The Rise of AI and the Radicalization of a Tech Idealist. She has just won a 2026 Right Livelihood Award known as the Alternative Nobel. Speaking to us from Menlo Park, California. Coming up, we'll speak to a leading attorney here in Berlin who's represented clients targeted in Germany's crackdown on the pro-Palestine movement. Stay with us.

0: favorite song by Sinn Kane performing in our Democracy Now! Studio. This is Democracy Now!, democracynow.org. I'm Amy Goodman in Berlin, Germany at Publix, the House of Journalism, with Nermeen Sheikh in New York.
1: We turn now to look at how German authorities have cracked down on pro-Palestinian voices across the country in recent years. Soon after the October 7th attack on Israel in 2023, this is how then-German Chancellor described his country's support for Israel.
2: In diesem Moment gibt es für Deutschland nur einen Platz.
3: There is only one place for Germany at this time.
2: Das meinen wir, wenn wir sagen,
3: and that is by Israel's side. This is what we mean when we say Israel's security is part of Germany's raison d'état. Our own history, our responsibility, deriving from the Holocaust, makes it our permanent duty to stand up for the existence and security of the State of Israel. This responsibility guides us.
0: In the years since Germany has banned or restricted pro-Palestine demonstrations, criminalized certain speech, and intensified surveillance and prosecutions of pro-Palestinian voices, the restrictions on protests have been accompanied by thousands of criminal cases and investigations. For more, we're joined here in Berlin by attorney Alexander Gorski. He's been challenging Germany's restrictions on pro-Palestine activism and representing people facing criminal prosecution or deportation for their protests. He recently represented the so-called Berlin Four, three European Union citizens and one U.S. citizen ordered to leave Germany because of their involvement in pro-Palestine protests. He successfully challenged those expulsion orders in court. Alexander Gorski, it's great to be with you here in Berlin. Explain that case.
4: Amy, thank you so much for having me on the show. So the case of the Berlin Four is a good example of how the German state and the Berlin local government tried to crack down on the pro-Palestine movement. Those were four young people who were active in especially campus-related activism in favor of Palestine liberation against the genocide in Gaza, and they were accused of taking part in an occupation. But none of them had a criminal conviction. None of them had a criminal record. And then in March of 2025, the Migration Office in Berlin decided to issue expulsion orders against all four of them, and making them executable at the moment. So we had to file an emergency relief measure at the administrative court in Berlin to make sure that those four people could stay in Berlin to await the outcome of their case. Luckily, we achieved that and we won the emergency measures in April of 2025, and all four are still in Berlin. Three cases are still pending. The fourth one of an Irish national, we already won. But this is just one of many examples of Germany using migration law in order to crack down on the pro-Palestine movement.
1: Alexander, let's just talk about the context, the broader context in which this has been occurring. The contemporary political use of the term, which we just mentioned, Staatsraison, reason of state in Germany, the way it's being used now was reportedly coined by Chancellor Angela Merkel during a historic speech to the Israeli Knesset in March 2008. So could you talk about what exactly was going on then and what prompted Merkel to speak specifically of this to the Knesset?
4: Yes, the now infamous concept of Staatsraison or reason of state was popularized by Angela Merkel in 2008, as you just said, but this concept dates back a lot longer. It's an extra legal context. Concept. It's not enshrined in the German constitution. It's not a law. It's actually a guiding principle of German foreign policy towards the state of Israel. After the Holocaust in the 1950s, for geopolitical reasons, Germany, Western Germany, supported Israel with money and weapons in order to regain its position again at the United Nations, at NATO, to re-enter into the Western community of states. And in the decades since, this unconditional support for Israel has served as a moral whitewashing of Germany's guilt regarding the Holocaust. And especially since October the 7th, we have seen that this concept has been abused to justify the support of the genocidal war of Israel against the population in Gaza and of the export of millions and millions of euros worth of arms to Israel in order to continue its military actions in Gaza.
0: You've also represented Dr. Ghassan Aboussita and Yanis Varoufakis, the former Greek finance minister, and their restrictions on coming here into Germany. Explain.
4: Yeah, those two cases are definitely extraordinary. I don't think that your audience needs to be introduced to those two people. So very briefly, Dr. Ghassan Aboussita is a British-Palestinian surgeon, a world-leading expert in the field of conflict medicine, and Yanis Varoufakis is a Greek politician and global commentator on global affairs. So those two people were scheduled to speak at the Palestine Congress, which was supposed to be held here in Berlin in April of 2024. But the German government again used migration law in order to silence these voices. The Congress itself was organized by Palestinian groups, leftist groups, but also anti-Zionist Jewish groups. And it was the idea to talk about what's happening in Gaza and how Germany is complicit. And Dr. Ghassan Aboussita specifically wanted to speak about his personal experience working at Al-Shifa Hospital and Al-Ali Hospital in Gaza in the first weeks of the genocide. And Yanis Varoufakis was invited to give a broader political context. Ghassan Aboussita was entered into the Schengen information system, meaning that Germany banned him from entering the whole Schengen area, which covers most of Europe, which also would have banned him from giving expert witness testimony at the ICC. And they also put a ban on political activity for several weeks on him. We challenged both of these government actions successfully in court. We fought back, and we are doing the same in the case of Yanis Varoufakis. Yanis Varoufakis was also targeted by the German government. The federal police, who patrols the airports and is in charge of airport security, was given a notification for the weekend of the Palestine Congress that upon arrival, Yanis Varoufakis was to be checked very carefully because he could be a danger to the public good because of possible anti-Semitism, of possible radicalization in anti-Israeli views. And the federal police was told to search him very carefully and possibly deny him entry if they deem it necessary. Also, we found out about this notification that went out to the federal police and were challenging it in court, and we're hoping for a court date later this year. Those two cases obviously target two very prominent figures. But the abuse of migration law goes far beyond that. Numerous Palestinian activists, Palestinian refugees living in Berlin have been targeted by the German state for their activism in favor of Palestine with the use of migration law by revoking their refugee status, by revoking their residence titles, or by denaturalization.
1: So, Alexander, just as we conclude... With the 19, I just to make one last point, just to clarify, this Staatsräson from the very outset, was there a conflation between anti-Semitism and anti-Zionism, or anti-Zionism as anti-Semitism with respect to Israel?
4: Definitely. The German state is basically using these terms interchangeably. When they say anti-Semitism, they could just as well mean anti-Zionism. I think it's very important to distinguish between those two concepts. Germany has a historic responsibility for challenging anti-Semitism. But at the same time, what we should learn, especially as Germans from the Holocaust, that never again means never again for anyone. And that is especially important now, considering the genocide happening in Gaza.
0: Alexander Gorsky, we thank you so much for being with us. A Berlin-based lawyer here who specializes in migration and criminal law has represented several clients involved in the pro-Palestine movement. Coming up, a quick look at Germany's crackdown on migrants and refugees. Stay with us.

0: Alice Gerard and band singing When I Loved You at the Brooklyn Folk Festival. This is Democracy Now!, democracynow.org. I'm Amy Goodman in Berlin, Germany, with Nermeen Sheikh in New York.
1: We end today's show with a look at broader militarization and the immigration crackdown in Germany and the European Union. This is EU Migration Commissioner Magnus Brunner speaking to Reuters last week, saying that the European Union needs to, quote, control migration flows.
2: Well, 10 years ago, when the first crisis started with the migration flows towards Europe after the Syrian crisis, Europe took a lot of responsibility. But we didn't have a system. We didn't have rules. And that's why we didn't have control over who comes into the European Union, who can stay and who has to leave again. And that's why the member states agreed after years and years of discussion on the Pact for Migration and Asylum. And that was the actual reason, to get control back. This is actually what we need in the European Union.
0: So this comes as Germany's far-right AfD party has made significant electoral gains in state elections in September, which could result in German state being controlled by a far-right extremist party for the first time since World War II. AfD champions restrictions on migration and promotes so-called remigration, which amounts to a policy of mass deportation. For more, we're joined here in Berlin by Wiebke Judith. She's the legal policy spokesperson for ProAsyl, a German NGO working for the human rights of asylum seekers and refugees in Germany and Europe. Thank you so much for being with us. In these last few minutes we have together, can you talk about what the AfD victories mean for asylum seekers and refugees in Germany?
3: Yeah, thank you so much. First of all, of course, the win of the AfD in Sachsen-Anhalt, but also the gains they have made across Europe is deeply concerning for everyone who cares about our democracy, but especially for people who are targeted by their policy. And for the first time ever, them taking control of government could mean that they can make policies that will directly impact refugees, asylum seekers, of course, also other people with a migration background. And this could mean excluding refugee children from schools. This could mean further restricting of benefits. They might try to stop any asylum seekers being brought to that specific federal state. So a lot of people have fear, but I also do want to highlight, I think already in the last years, they have quite successfully managed to push the center parties towards their policies. And I think that is just as concerning.
1: And Wiebke, if you could talk about the transformation of the discursive, the conversation around immigration in Germany. I mean, it was in 2015 that Angela Merkel made it a policy to admit refugees, in particular from Syria, to the point that now there are almost, I believe, a million Syrian refugees in Germany. And now that, so that was 2015. What has happened that has led to this kind of backlash against refugees in Germany?
3: Over the last 10 years, we for sure have seen quite a shift of the German migration policy towards the right. It's not like a straightforward at this time it went in the other direction, but it's just something that has developed. And there have been, you know, a lot of anti-migration campaigns in the media by right-wing or even center parties. So for almost 10 years, migration has again and again been put on the top of the agenda as supposedly the biggest issue in Germany. What I do think we currently see is that, again, it's shown, no, it's other issues that are very concerning with regards to housing or the retirement system. But I think constantly having put migration and asylum on top of this agenda has led to quite a hostile environment. But what we have seen in the past as well is also there is still a lot of solidarity with refugees in Germany. Also, Ukrainian refugees were welcomed in the last years, and we still see a lot of people day to day supporting refugees in their work. So I think this really we have to consider as well.
0: And finally, your group, the work that it carries out in Germany and Europe, the space you find for it, and the movements, how successful they are in pushing for the rights of migrants and asylum seekers.
3: What we do focus on currently, but have been doing for many years in Germany, but with partners across Europe, is really litigation, because it is quite hard at the moment to have political wins. But we have fundamental rights, we have human rights, and there is still a functioning court system that we can use. What is quite concerning is that we see that if there are wins in front of courts, governments are not perceiving it that well anymore. They might implement it or might not, and they might use it to really also campaign against our core human rights, such as the European Human Rights Charter. So these are developments that we see increasing, and we are quite worried. But for the moment, I think going to court is still a good way.
0: And how much public support do you have?
3: Well, it always depends, of course, who you ask. And we can't deny that there has been a shift within the German population as well.
4: You've been listening to our coverage of what's happening in Berlin, in Germany overall, with migrants, asylum seekers. And before that, Kimnik Gabru, who just won the so-called Alternative Nobel, the Right Livelihood Award, for her critical work around artificial intelligence. If you appreciate today's show, I'm Amy Goodman, host of Democracy Now!, speaking to you today from Berlin, and we're asking you to go to the phone. The number to call is 818-985-5735. That's 818-985-KPFK. I'm here in Germany. Gary Bakke is in the studios of KPFK, and we're asking you, please, just

0: Okay, we have seemed to lose Amy Goodman, and we are live on the air here, and she is joining us from Germany. And until we get her back, we'll have to call her back. We want to let you know that we are in our fall fund drive, so we're asking you to go to your phone and pledge your support for Democracy Now! It's the great work, the international work that Amy Goodman is doing as a journalist right here on KPFK. And all around the world, Democracy Now! Is heard. And it's important that we keep this on the air. 818-985-5735. 818-985-KPFK. We do have the Naomi Klein book. This is for a $130 donation. This is called End Times Fascism. And this is available through our website as well, or you can call 818-985-5735, 818-985-KPFK. Let's see if we can get Amy Goodman back. Hi, Amy, are you there?
1: Hi, Gary. Hi, Gary.
0: Hello, Amy. Yeah, you are live on the air. We got you back. Okay, we evidently did not get Amy Goodman back, but this is live radio, ladies and gentlemen. That's why it's so important that you support what we do. 818-985-5735. And we don't have anyone on the line right now for Democracy Now! And we're looking to get some folks on the air. 818-985-5735. Sorry about that. As we try to get it together here. And when it happened, I didn't have any headphones. Live radio once again. All right, let's see if we can get Amy back. Okay, Amy, do we have you? Amy Goodman. Okay, we seem to have some trouble. I apologize for that. So, once again, we also have Naomi Klein's book, End Fascism, and talks about the AI subjects that we're talking about today. Oh my gosh. So, before we go to Law and Disorder, please, we are $700 behind. We have about $280 worth of pledges today for Democracy Now!, and we are trying to actually get our goal. We're trying to make our goal here at KPFK, and we're asking you to help us out during this time that we can, make this happen. 818-985-5735. We also have the book Breaking Ice by Sonali Kohatkar. That's for a $100 donation. And also Mahmoud Khalil, No Land to Stand On, Notes from Detention Book. And this is for a $150 donation. You heard the interview yesterday that Amy did. And of course, Brunch and a Broadcast with Amy Goodman. That's a $2,000 tax-deductible charitable donation, and you can write this off on your taxes. And what it is you go to make your way to New York, and you sit down with Amy Goodman on the set of Democracy Now!. That's the TV show and the radio show. And then after that, you go to the Chelsea Hotel, where she'll give you the tour, and also you get to go to lunch with Amy Goodman. So hey, even you truckers out there. Right? Anybody could do this. So give us a call and let the phone room know that you want to bring a friend, two of you, on the set of Democracy Now!. And that's Brunch and a Broadcast. 818-985-5735, 818-985-KPFK. We want to thank the wonderful listeners and supporters that have pledged so far for Something's Happening, and also the QR code. An incredible show, Ramses Jah in Palestine, talking about his time there and his experiences, and they're quite opening, revealing that he's right there, and he's got a different understanding of what's going on in his life and what's going on in their lives there in Palestine. So if you didn't get to hear that show, go back to the archives and check out QR Code 7 a.m. where he's on the grounds talking about going to different churches and going to the Holy Land. And yeah, quite an experience. 818-985-5735. So we do have one caller on the line, I'm seeing, hoping that they are pledging. And, you know, we're really having a tough time this morning, as well as the whole fund drive itself. And we are trying to raise that money for that transmitter. That transmitter is costing us so much. For the next 3 months, that transmitter is going to basically cost us almost $50,000, $45,000. This is to run the transmitter on Mount Wilson so we can broadcast a signal. So this is the majority of where your money goes, is to this transmitter, so we stay on the air. So if that's something that you believe in, something that you want to support by pledging, 818-985-5735, do so, please, now. This is your public radio. Public radio doesn't get any really better than this, because you have shows like Democracy Now! We've got Tom Hartman coming up at 9. And then Global Village at 11 with John Snyder. So now's the time to pledge your support before we go to Law and Disorder. And unfortunately, we lost Amy Goodman, but we did hear a little bit about AI, and we heard about some of the atrocities that are happening in Germany as well as Gaza. 818-985-5735, 818-985-KPFK. Okay, we did get that. Okay, we are $600 short of our goal for Democracy Now! So I'm hoping that you're on this morning commute and you picked up something from Democracy Now! You picked up something from KPFK. It's important that we stay here. It's important that we give you the news. And we have a lot of volunteers here that are just putting in their time just to put the news out, just to be in production, editing, and all that. And it's something that you can do as well if you ever want to be a broadcaster or a producer. You can get with some of us here, or just call the main line and say, I would like to help. I would like to be a host. You know, that's what's important about KPFK, is that you can do that. I literally knocked on the door at KPFA in Berkeley, literally knocked on the door and said, I'm from this college radio station in UC Berkeley called KALX, and I would like to be involved with what you guys are doing. They open up the door. They seen me for who I am, as a serious person that wants to get in radio production. And they picked up on that, and here I am. So it's sometimes just a knock on the door. You just have to put your foot right in front of the other, and soon you'll be walking through that door. Some of you know where that's from. 818-985-5735. Please pledge and help us get there. We do have another call. I'm hoping that they are pledging their support for Democracy Now! We really need the funds. We're really behind, and especially Democracy Now! And I'm hoping that you appreciate this program at all. Any little bit helps. That $25, $75, $100, whatever you can do would help. And it does. And it goes a long way. And, you know, we'll say your name on the air. You can be anonymous. You could just be that person that finds it in your heart to pledge for public radio, nonprofit, community, independent, grassroots

0: 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Those are the headlines. I'm Max Pringle on KPFA.
1: What's up, family? This is Law and Disorder. I'm your host, Kat Brooks, and today we are speaking to one of today's most critical voices about the decades-long genocide in Palestine. Rashid Khalidi is the author for the New York Times and international bestseller, The Hundred-Year War on Palestine, and seven other books about the Middle East. He is the Edward Said Chair Emeritus in Arab Studies at Columbia University. His latest book, the one we're discussing today, is Palestine, A Primer, adapted from the New York Times bestseller, The Hundred-Year War on Palestine. Thank you for joining. It is an honor to speak with you.
2: And it's a pleasure to be with you.
1: I actually want to start our conversation by talking about your choice to weave your family's lineage and roots in Palestine with the history of Palestine as you take us on this journey.
2: I did that for two reasons. The first is my kids urged me to. They said, enough writing dry, boring narrative history. Bring in the kind of stuff we talk about at the dinner table, the kind of stories you tell us about what you went through in Beirut, about our mother, about our grandparents. In other words, bring in family history, bring in the stories that are really interesting. And they convinced me. The second reason was that people are conditioned to believe a completely different narrative and to disregard a Palestinian narrative. And I thought that, bringing in my own family history and the history of some other families personalized things, and I thought made it harder for people to dismiss this. This is not just some guy telling you this is the way the history went. This is somebody saying, this is what actually happened to my grandfather. And this is what my aunt told me. And so I thought that it would personalize and make more approachable a story that's a little hard for people to accept because they have been so propagandized by another narrative.
1: This is also what I mentioned it in the, it's in the subtitle, is that it's adapted from the New York Times bestseller, The Hundred
2: Right.
1: Years War in Palestine. And I'll just add this comment to it and then I'll be quiet and let you answer. My assessment of this book was that I could hand this to a middle schooler and a college student and someone that knows absolutely nothing about Palestine, and all would be able to absorb it and have a better contextual understanding for what they are witnessing happening today.
2: Yeah, I gave it to one of my grandchildren, the eldest. At the time he was 16, I gave the manuscript and he ate it up. He said, yeah, this is good for my age group. And I'm now trying it out on my 11-year-old grandson. And it seems to be working. It's harder for him, but he seems to be getting it. And I've had adults come to me and said, I read your book, 100 Years War, but this I got stuff from that I never got from the book it's adapted from. So I think you're absolutely right. It hopefully will reach different, demographics, different age groups, people with different knowledge levels in a way that maybe the other book couldn't or didn't.
1: Yeah, I mentioned before we started recording that one of my goals when I got to KPFA is I wanted to be able to have an intelligent conversation with guests about Palestine. And boy, I wish I'd had this. I had this then. And I learned new things. I learned things that I hadn't thought were important to pay attention to before, which is where I want to take us next. And that
2: if I can say, yes, something,
1: yes,
2: somebody like you who's had a show every week that deals with Palestine could have found something like that in this book is a testimony to what you just said. It appeals not just to a middle schooler. It appeals to people who are actually knowledgeable.
1: Yeah.
2: That was the objective. So yeah. I'm glad you said that.
1: Well done, sir. Well done. And what I don't think people give a lot of lip service to, and what I hadn't really thought about was the Ottoman Empire presence in Palestine. And so I'm actually going to ask you to take us back to pre-1917 as you begin the book.
2: Right. I mean, here I was both drawing on my own, work as a historian about that period, but mainly responding to this vision of this was an empty land, there was nobody here, they did nothing, there was no civilization, the new settlers brought progress and modernity and changed the country completely. Well, they did change the country, but there was a great deal happening there at the time of the first Zionist settlement in the late 19th and early 20th century. And I go into some of this stuff because it's stuff I've written about in other contexts. And I know very, very well. This was a country that was changing rapidly. Education was expanding. Railways were being built.

0: long before the first Zionist settler set foot in the 1870s in Palestine. First modern political Zionist movement hadn't even been created at that point. And so what I'm trying to show is this is a society like neighboring societies that had all kinds of disadvantages, high degree of illiteracy, and so on and so forth. But what was changing and modernizing and developing in ways that are completely blotted out by this vision of this backwards country where nothing was ever happening and there were just a bunch of nomads roaming around. I mean, that's a racist, denigrating approach, which is central to what colonists do. I mean, the way in which Native Americans are treated or were treated in the literature, how they were described by the first English settlers is just the way, or the way South Africans were described, or the way any colonized people is described by the colonizer. Is always they are always looking down on them, they're always condescending to them, and they're always describing their achievements and their culture as insignificant. And what I was trying to do is show, well, this was a place that had culture, that had a history, and that was actually developing quite rapidly in the early 20th century and into the 20s. And that was all interrupted, of course, by British imperialism and by Zionist settler colonialism.
1: And two wars, yes. So this, and also, I mean, I
0: And
1: took
0: two world wars, yes,
1: two world wars,
0: absolutely.
1: which is
0: Yes, yes,
1: another
0: yes.
1: piece. We're not taught about this region of the world in U.S. schools when we're talking about World War I and World War II. We're taught the Allied and the Axis. I think, is that right? The Allies and the Axis,
0: Absolutely,
1: whatever it
0: World
1: is
0: War
1: called.
0: II, you got it.
1: Right. So I want to give you opportunity. Sort of like wave one, World War I. How did that
0: World
1: shift
0: War I
1: things
0: had a
1: materially?
0: huge effect on Palestine. A large part of the war was fought in Palestine. The British Army was trying to enter into Palestine from Egypt for years and years and years and besieged Gaza, destroyed the city of Gaza with heavy, heavy bombardment. The kind of stuff that you had in the trenches in France and Flanders, you had in Gaza. It was trench warfare for the better part of 2 years. People think of the huge losses that the British and the French and the German armies suffered in World War II. The highest proportion of population killed of any combatant in World War I was the Ottoman Empire. They lost the most people. Now, some of this was a result of massacres, the Armenian genocide, but most of it was combat and disease. And I mean, I described this in the book by talking about, I had four uncles who were drafted. My dad was the baby. He was born during the war. These guys were already adults and were drafted. All four of them served. Two of them were wounded. One of them suffered post-traumatic, what we today call PTSD. He was never quite the same, apparently, after the war. Nobody knows about this. Nobody talks about this. People were drafted. Every adult male was drafted. If four of my uncles were drafted, that's, a testament to how thorough, and many of these people didn't come back from war, except with severe disability, diseased, exhausted, shattered, shell-shocked, didn't come back in some cases for years. And the country had been fought over, and enormous damage had been done. That was the first. The Second World War was traumatic in different ways.
1: And both of those wars brought with them a wave of Jewish immigrants. Yes.
0: Certainly after World War I, and then, of course, after World War II.
1: Right.
0: World War II, of course, including the Holocaust.
1: Why does this region of the world get erased from the telling of the stories of World War I and World War II, do you think?
0: It's funny because in both of these wars, the Middle East was an absolutely crucial theater. In World War I, the Ottoman army actually reached the Suez Canal and interrupted shipping through the Suez Canal. We've noticed in the last couple of years what interruption of shipping in the Red Sea or the Suez Canal or the Strait of Hormuz does to the whole world economy. So, I mean, it was a huge theater in both of these world wars. Very much, I think, underappreciated in terms of its strategic importance and in terms of the suffering that was inflicted. And this went from Greece and what was then the Ottoman Empire, what's today Turkey, through what is today Iraq, Syria, Palestine, Egypt, Libya. All of these were theaters of World War I, and many of them were theaters of World War II as well.
1: Moving on to talking about the first call for a Jewish national state. your family is also woven in to this piece of history. So talk about who initiated that call, and then
0: Yeah.
1: talk about your uncle. I'm Yusuf Dia or Daya.
0: My great, great, great uncle. Exactly.
1: His response.
0: Yeah. Well, let me talk a little bit about Yusuf Dia. So, we think of this as a, we think of this, we've been taught to think of Palestine as this terrible backwards country where nobody knew anything. And only when enlightened Europeans arrived did progress begin.
1: For us all.
0: Totally false, of course. Yusuf Dia was a man who came from a religious family, my own family. It had produced judges and religious scholars for literally centuries, but decided to get a Western education. And he ended up at Vienna University, where he studied and later taught. He became a diplomat. He became a deputy in the first Ottoman parliament, which was elected in 1877. A time when the Ottoman Empire had a parliament, but a time when the Ottoman Empire had a parliament and many European countries didn't. So, we talk about the backwardness of the Middle East. Well, here you have parliamentary democracy. Didn't last for very long, but he was a deputy for Jerusalem. Later on, he became mayor of Jerusalem. Later on, he became a professor at the university where he'd studied. He knew German and English and French and so on. And he followed the rise of Zionism because the leader of the Zionist movement, the founder really of modern political Zionism, was a man from Vienna, the city where he had lived and studied for many, many years. And in the family library, which contains his papers, we find piles of Austrian newspapers. So he was reading what the Zionist movement was saying and doing. And he, following the first Zionist Congress, he wrote to Theodor Herzl, whom it looks like he didn't know, but he knew of. And he praised him very highly. And he said, we're cousins, we Muslims and you Jews, according to both traditions, we're children of Abraham. And we understand the persecution you all are subject to in Europe. And he did, he knew. Austria Vienna had an awful anti-Semitic mayor at the time. And it was the situation of Jews was precarious there and even more precarious in Russia. So he wrote about that. And he said, we understand the motivations for you, but don't. Palestine is the country that has a population, and they're not going to agree to just be moved. So for the sake of God, for heaven's sake, leave Palestine alone. So he wrote to Herzl with what looks to me from the letter like a full understanding of Zionism. And we know he had books on Zionism in his library because we have those in the family library to this day. So he knew what he was talking about. And Herzl wrote him back a typical condescending European response to a person whom he didn't have much regard for. It was a perfectly courteous letter, but he completely ignored everything that Yusuf Dia said. He must have known who he was. He therefore responded, but it was all diversion, and he didn't really address the basic issue that my great great great uncle was trying to say. You can't do this in Palestine. It's not going to work. It's going to lead to these problems. And of course, the letter was prophetic. The things that he predicted, in effect, the bad things that he predicted, in effect, did come about eventually.
1: That is the voice of Rashid Khalidi, one of the most critical voices of our time on Palestine, understanding the history that led us to this current moment that so many of us are focused on, engaged in ending as we move towards a free Palestine. I tell the story often that when I first came to the Pacifica Airwaves, they brought me to talk about police violence. I wanted to be able to have intelligent conversations about Palestine. I wish I'd had this book. It breaks down the history, how we got from there to here. There are pullout boxes, there's digestible text, there are sketches of critical folks along the timeline, many of whom Rashid is actually related to. This is what we're offering up. This is the last day of the second week of Fundrive that I get to say to Law and Disorder, yo, y'all, if we want to still be around, we have to raise some money, right? We have to. We have to earn this coveted hour and to be here. And we're having a hard time. So I'm hoping that this new, fresh material, this conversation with Mr. Khalidi will help us get there. You can get a copy of his new book for a pledge of $13 a month or $130 all at once. The way that you do that is by going to kpfa.org or calling 1-800-439-5732. 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And I for sure, for real, need some help. So I'm bringing in the host of Upfront, the comrade, the man, the fundraising guru himself, Brian Edwards Teeker. What's up, BET?
2: 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And this is the book that he has tried to make most accessible to a mass audience. 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It is not just words. It has maps and photos and illustrations. 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And that is not all. You also have a chance to make what you donate go further. One of your fellow listeners, Russell in Berkeley, got in touch with us yesterday, wanted to put up a challenge to other listeners. Russell apparently has $1,000 burning a hole in his pocket, and he will give it to KPFA if we can raise $1,000 to match him in the 35 minutes remaining in this hour. 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And there is our second phone call. Kat?
1: 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I want to take you back to the interview because it's fire. Let's do this. You talked about that your uncle had books.
0: Great, great, great uncle.
1: Yes, my grandmother was a physical anthropologist. She would have corrected me as well.
0: Right. Way back when.
1: This origin of Zionism. I think we don't talk enough about the birth of Zionism, and then maybe you could segue too in how it intersected with Nazism.
0: Right. I mean, I'll try and be brief. It starts actually with Christian Zionism. The interesting thing is, before you have a modern Zionist movement growing up in the 1870s and 80s, and then becoming established with the first Zionist Congress in 1896, you have this movement among Protestants in England, particularly, but also in the United States, which argues you have to help return the Jewish people to the Holy Land. And this is going to be the open the doors to the return of the Messiah. And this is a belief that many Christian evangelicals hold to this day. It was held by important, powerful, influential British politicians and leaders and intellectuals and churchmen. And so the movement really starts, strangely enough, among Christians. In the 1820s, 1830s, 1840s, people like Lord Shaftesbury, Lord Palmerston, who later became Prime Minister and who helped to, direct British interest in Palestine and expand the British footprint in Palestine. And develops among Jews in Eastern Europe at a little later date, in 1870s and 1880s, in response to the first modern waves of anti-Semitism, the great pogroms in different parts of Eastern Europe, especially the Russian Empire, where there was particularly vicious persecution of Jews in the late 1870s and 1880s. The first waves of immigrants to the United States and to other parts of the world mainly start with these pogroms in the 1870s and 1880s, where Jewish communities are attacked, people are beaten, robbed, killed, raped, stores are looted, and people are driven out of their homes. One of the responses was, we have to change society. So many Jews said, we have to assimilate, we have to change the societies we have. A few said, we can't live in these societies. We have to have our own national home. And they are responding to the growth of nationalism in Eastern Europe. So in Poland and Germany and Russia and all of the countries of Europe, in fact, nationalism is growing in the late 19th century. And many, many Jewish intellectuals seeing this persecution come to the conclusion that the only solution for Jews is their own national home. And that's where Zionism begins. The important thing about it, by the way, is this is a tiny minority. Until the United States adopts the racist immigration laws of the early 1920s, the overwhelming majority of persecuted Jews from Eastern Europe did not go to Palestine. They came to the United States, they went to Canada, Argentina, South Africa, Australia, anywhere but Palestine. And large majorities stayed in their home societies to fight racism, as socialists, as assimilationists, as whatever. The reach of Zionism before Hitler came to power in the 1930s was relatively limited. It had very fervent supporters, but they were a distinct minority until, as I say, until the rise of Hitler and the fascist government that he, the Nazi government that he headed, leading up to obviously the Holocaust. So that's the rise of Zionism. It's a national movement which decides to ally itself with a great imperial power and to settle Palestine as European colonists. Now, this is much disputed. Oh, Zionism isn't a settler colonial movement. Nobody who says that has ever read any early Zionist leader, nor Herzl, nor Weizmann. I could go on and on and on and on and on. Not one of them denied the fact that we are European settlers being supported by a great imperial power in a backwards part of the world where we're going to ignore the natives. That was implicit in everything they wrote for decades and decades and decades. Everything they said, everything they understood, they saw themselves as Europeans. Herzl at one point says, "We will be a barrier for Europe against the barbarians of Asia." Well, that was a European colonial racist attitude. They shared it. All of that's been whitewashed. Since World War II, Zionism portrays itself as anti-colonial because they fought the Brits for a couple of years. They were the spoiled stepchild of British imperialism because they went to the Brits and they said to them, to the British government during World War I, we can do for you things you can't do for yourself in Palestine, and we will help you get the support in World War I of Russia, which is about to fall out of the war, and of the United States, which didn't come into the war until 1917. And these were arguments that British statesmen appreciated because they wanted Palestine anyway. So for them, Zionism was a tool to achieve a British imperial aim. And also, incidentally, would lead to people going elsewhere than Britain. So Lord Balfour, who is the foreign secretary and issued the Balfour Declaration in his name, had been prime minister a few years earlier when Britain adopted the exclusion law, the Alien Exclusion Law, the Alien Act of 1906, 1905, 1906, which excluded Jews from coming to England who were fleeing persecution in the Russian Empire. So here you have the most anti-Semitic law maybe in British history since King Edward I expelled all the Jews in 1290. Passed by the same guy who issues the Balfour Declaration. Was that a motivation? Maybe, maybe not. That's not the point. The point is, it was not a love of the Jewish people that led to this. It was British strategic interests. And they shared interests with the Zionists. They understood. The founder of Zionism understood, Herzl understood, you have to have a European patron if you're going to colonize a part of the non-European world. He failed. He tried to get the Kaiser. He tried to get other European leaders. He failed. His successor, Chaim Weizmann, succeeded with the British. And that's the beginning of a partnership between a metropolitan European or Western power and the Zionist movement, which lasts until this day. Of course, we're talking now about the United States, not Britain, which is the successor to Britain in the Middle East. But the partnership is based on strategic interests. The people have talked about Israel as an unsinkable aircraft carrier on the Mediterranean coast. Well, that's a strategic that's a shared strategic interest.
1: Real quick for the people, what was the Balfour Declaration?
0: The Balfour Declaration was a single sentence issued by the British cabinet in which the British government said that it looked with favor on the establishment in Palestine of a national home for the Jewish people. So it described something called the Jewish people, which in an era of nationalism meant they were people with political and national rights, and it talked about a national home. It never mentioned the Palestinians. The non-Jewish communities were described as being guaranteed civil and religious rights. They didn't have political rights. They didn't have a national existence. They didn't deserve to be mentioned by name, even though they were 95 or so percent of the population at the time the declaration was issued. So it basically privileged one group, which barely existed in Palestine. Most of the Jews who lived in Palestine were Palestinian Jews who spoke either Arabic or Ladino or Ottoman Turkish. They were indigenous. The Zionist immigrants were a minority at the time. So, and most of the indigenous population were not Zionist. They didn't believe that there should be a Jewish national home in Palestine. They understood, many of them, that this was could cause huge disruptions with their neighbors with whom they'd lived a reasonably tolerable life for centuries. There were never pogroms in Palestine. There was never the kind of horrible anti-Jewish treatment that you had all over Europe for millennia in Palestine. So the conflict is not an age-old conflict. It was a conflict that was created by the rise of this modern national movement allied with an imperial power that took over Palestine. That's where the war begins. It's a colonial war imposed on the Palestinians rather than something that goes back to some ancient dispute. There's no ancient dispute between Arabs or Muslims and Jews. None whatsoever. Not in Palestine anyway.
1: Everybody just lived together.
0: Especially with the indigenous population. You had a huge Jewish community in Palestine. They were only 4 or 5% of the population, but they were integrated in the cities. Most of them were Orthodox. Many of them were very religious, but they lived in, perfect harmony with the society around them. They ate the same food. They walked on the same streets. They shopped at the same shops. And you did have the kind of interaction that you mentioned, certainly even into the first part of the 20th century after Zionism had developed. That became harder and harder because Zionism was an exclusivist movement which argued we have an exclusive right to this place. These people have no rights here. And been a constant theme. It's now a part of the Israeli constitution by the nation state law that was passed in 2018. The only people with national right of national self-determination in that land, according to the Israeli Knesset and what is now the Israeli Constitution, are the Jewish people. And so, of course, you're going to have a clash. You have a population that's the overwhelming majority that believes that during World War I it was promised independence by the Allied powers, and which is then subjected to a British colonial regime which privileges these newcomers and gives them national rights and national institutions and support and rewrites the laws and allows unlimited immigration while they are taxed and policed and repressed by British colonial police in ways that we see echoes of today in our cities. Because British colonial policing was taught to the people who become the Israeli army, and it's the Israeli army and police and border guards who are teaching many of our urban police in the United States. So the colonial methods the British used all over the world are now being re-imported into the United States, thanks to Israeli training of American policemen.
1: That's the voice of Rashid Khalidi in conversation with me about his latest book. That last piece that he was talking about, the training of American policing, geez, 17 years ago, APTP, My Other Life, and AROC. Those were the conversations. We were doing teach-ins, also with Urban Shield, for those of you in Oakland remember back in the day, teach-ins about the connection between American policing and Israeli law enforcement and how those tactics were being deployed onto our streets, literally teaching how to subdue violently protests, to track and surveil and harm activists, how to put down dissent. They share tactics, right? They share strategies. It's important to know these things. It's really important to know these things right now when billions of our dollars are being utilized to fund genocide, including right here in Oakland, where we are shipping parts for weapons that are bombing babies. There's an Oakland arms embargo campaign that is moving right now. That's why I get up every morning, y'all, so that I can get this information out there, right? Some of you know it already, but think of the people that tune in. We get comments in the on the dashboard during Fun Drive all the time. I was driving and flipping the channels, and I heard this station. Somebody commented not too long ago. I was right. I think they were riding their bike, and they heard the station, and they heard that we were people powered, and they thought that was powerful. So they made the first pledge to KPFA, right? Every day, new people are being touched by KPFA and KPFK and getting this information. It is on us to keep that going and to keep this information out there. And that depends on you, y'all. Depends on what you decide to do or not do during Fund Drive. 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
1: Hey.
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1: 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Let's go back to the interview. I want you to draw a line from what you were just talking about, the evangelicals. Well, Christians and Zionism to today. How do we get to a place where we have a Mike Huckabee that is pro-Zionism? Because my understanding of the two versions of what happens at the end of this thing that we're all doing right now is that one of them has to lose in the end, right?
0: If the return of the Jews in this vision, this very peculiar reading, especially of the revelation of St. John the Divine, last book of the Gospels. I mean, it's hard to see how someone who's Jewish can align themselves with the Christian evangelical who says, if you don't convert to my religion, you're going to burn in hell, or your people will burn in hell. But people for whom Israel is the be all and end all of their identity, which includes, unfortunately, many Americans and many other non-Israeli Jews, so they'll ally themselves in this case with people who will consign them to hell in order to, in the short run, advance an Israeli interest. That's certainly the attitude of the Israeli government.
1: I can't have a conversation with you without talking about the Nakba of 1948. And there's so much of your familial, I can talk, threads in here from your father's visit to King Abdullah.
0: Yes, my
1: Yes,
0: dad.
1: your dad, that, and the refusal of the offer of guardianship, more paternalistic stuff, to your grandparents' house. And what happened to them as a result of the Nakba. So I'm just going to shut up and let you story tell for us, please.
0: My dad was very ill. He knew he was dying in 1968, and he told me to sit down in the dining room. And he said, I want you to listen, and I'm going to tell you a story. When your mom and I were visiting Palestine in 1947, my brother, that is to say, my o uncle, one of my much older uncles, he was an officer in the Ottoman army when my dad was born, so it's like a generation between them, calls my father in and says, I want you to take a message to Amir Abdullah in Amman. I know you're going to Amman. He said, yeah, I'm going to Amman to lobby for this Arab American Institute. My uncle Hussein says to him, oh, I don't care what you're going for. You're going to take him a message. Thank you very much for your offer of guardianship, protectorate. But we, the Palestinian leadership, are unfortunately unable to accept. And my dad says to him, as he described it to me, speaking in our dining room in Mount Vernon, New York, in 1968, my father says, but that's going to ruin my visit. I'm going there to get him to support this institute in New York. And my uncle says, I don't care. Get out of here. I have more important things. And we're talking about someone who's old enough to be his father. So my dad goes to Amman and he tells the Emir, later King Abdullah, your Majesty, your Royal Highness at the time, I'm really sorry, but my brother sends this message. And the reason Hussein had made my father take the message is because the Palestinian leadership had again and again tried to tell Abdullah, we don't want your protectorate or protectorship or your whatever, a guardianship. And he hadn't accepted the message. So he figured if I send my brother, he's got to believe that we're serious. So Abdullah's furious. He gets up at the moment, just as my father delivers the message, someone comes in and says, Your Royal Highness, the United Nations General Assembly has just voted the partition of Palestine. So we know the date of this meeting. It was November 29th, 1947, from the announcement. And the Emir gets up, and everybody in the room gets up, and the audience is over. And he turns to my father and he says, as my dad told me, you Palestinians have rejected my offer. You deserve what's going to happen to you. And he leaves the room. So what followed, followed. The Palestinians were overwhelmed by British-trained Zionist forces, which later on become the Israeli army. Most of Palestine is overrun. Most of the population of the areas that are overrun, 78% of Palestine, is conquered by what becomes the Israeli army, including Jaffa, which was supposed to be part of the Arab state that was to be established under the 47 partition resolution, including my grandparents' home, where my dad was planning to return after he finished his studies in the United States. It's been taken away from us, like the property of most Palestinians.
1: At the time of this recording, Rashid Khalidi, we are a little over a week away from the 3-year anniversary of October 7th and the start of this iteration of the genocide. I would just like to get your reflections on the last 3 years and though your vision, right? Your thoughts around how we continue to march toward a free Palestine.
0: Right. You know, I grew up in the United States where to be Palestinian was taboo, forbidden, castigated. You know, Palestine didn't exist. According to the dominant narrative, Israel was a virtuous creation, the result of the Holocaust. Anybody who opposed it was an anti-Semite. And there was no Palestinian people. That narrative has been shaken and shaken again and again and again since the 1980s. It began to, the David versus Goliath. Suddenly people saw during the 82 war, this is Goliath destroying downtown Beirut, indiscriminately bombarding downtown Beirut, killing 19,000 people. They saw that in the first Intifada, kids throwing stones at tanks. Well, who's Goliath and who's David? So the narrative began to crumble. But I think what's happened over the past 3 years, after this horrific attack, which killed over 1,000 Israelis, about 400 soldiers and security personnel, and over 800 civilians.
1: Billions, yeah.
0: After this horrible attack or horrific attack, Israel's retaliation was, as you suggested, genocidal. It intended to, if you read the Genocide Convention, it intended to destroy a people in whole or in part. We know that that was the intention because our Secretary of State at the time, Secretary of State Anthony Blinken, went around to Egypt and Jordan and Saudi Arabia and begged those countries on behalf of Israel in one of the most disgraceful acts of American diplomacy in history. This is in end of October of 2023. And through starvation, through cutting off water, through destroying sewage, through destroying every single hospital in Gaza, every single university and hospital, all the cultural institutions in Gaza are destroyed or were severely damaged. This is genocidal. This is not just attacking a militant here or a militant there. This is systematically trying to render life unlivable for an entire population in the hope of expelling them. That's genocide. Now, the other side of it is today people are not restricted to the blinkered, lying, deceitful propaganda put out by the American mainstream corporate media. They have their cell phones, and there are hundreds of young Palestinians, many of them risking their lives as quadcopters try and kill them for their work as journalists, who have brought to people's eyeballs scenes they will never forget. And so the crumbling of the Zionist narrative, which begins in the 80s and the 90s and into the 21st century, has been completed by the world's first live stream genocide. The polls, by the way, bear this out. The shift among every age group under about 50 has been phenomenal because of this, I would argue, mainly. They have seen what they have been denied for generations, a true insight into exactly what Israel does when it's trying to, do what settler colonial projects do, which is replace one population with another population and steal their property. And people have seen it. They're watching the West Bank. They cannot prevent people now from seeing what was kept from them by a very sophisticated propaganda apparatus over many generations.
1: Many generations, right? And what we are seeing now is the inability for the colonial settler state to keep it from us. What we are seeing now is young people risking their lives with their cell phones to document a genocide. What we are watching now is a genocide unfold on our social media platforms. And what we are seeing now is tens of thousands, millions of people across the globe flooding into the streets, screaming "Free Palestine." When I asked Rashid, if he ever thought that he would see this moment, the answer was no, right? And in the short time span that it exploded, not the short time span that Palestine has been under assault by Israel, but 3.5, 4 years, right? We've seen an explosion of this movement. We know that movements don't, it doesn't just explode. I say this a lot about the movement to end state terror in this country. It's years, it's built upon years and years of unseen, often unappreciated sweat, tears, organizing, letter writing, door knocking, direct action, right? Things that the cameras didn't capture led to the moment that we are living in today. This show is committed to being a partner in the fight for a free Palestine. This show is an experiment about whether a radical radio show can be in partnership with movement, if our platform can be utilized to agitate, to expose. Right, to expose what the cracks in the system, the injustices in the world, the things that the state tries to hide, to agitate folks into action, and then to build. Because it's not just about tearing down, it's about building up. Where are we going next? What are we doing next? What happens when Palestine is free? Right? How does that then topple empire across the globe, including in this country? Those are the conversations that I get to have with y'all and the amazing guests that say yes to being on this show have for a little over, almost 4 years now, right? And the only reason why this has been working, one might say, the only reason why we are still here, the only reason why I was able to hop on with Rashid yesterday is because of y'all. Because when the call goes out for support, y'all step up and say yes. Y'all go to the websites, you call the phones, and you make the pledges. That's how we do it, right? There is no corporation waiting in the wings to fund Law and Disorder. That's just not happening. The only way L&D stays on the air, right, is because of L&D listeners. Your support of your stations, your support of this show, your support of this content. So if you want to cop a copy of the latest book by Rashid Khalidi, Palestine, Brian has corrected me, a primer. I am not painting a house, he says. That's yours for a pledge of $130 all at once, or $13 a month by becoming a sustainer. If I clock my dashboard, I've only gotten one person. Thank you, Venus and San Rafael, for becoming our first sustainer of the hour. I need three more. Actually, I did four more because Brian and I have to get, not just Brian and I, we, our stations, we got to get to 5,000 sustainers by the end of the fund drive, which is next week. So I need four more. I usually it's three, but I need four more. $13 a month will get you a copy of the book. For those of you up this way with me, I'm going to be in conversation for the second time. I got to do it once. Now I get to do it again. If you missed it the first time, come on through. If you were there the first time, you know how fire it was. I get to be in conversation with Chris Hedges on November 17th. That is yours for a pledge of $25 all at once, or becoming a sustainer at $10 a month. His new book we have up as well. This morning, it's $190 all at once, or $19 a month. It's called Requiem for Gaza. It is a graphic novel illustrated by Joe Sacco, presenting the testimony of displaced Palestinians who survived genocide, combining comics and single images within the narrative written by Hedges. And it's getting chilly in these streets, y'all. $5 a month, you can get a new Law and Disorder black zippered hoodie, new design, lower donation rate. Or you can just say, I don't need any of that. I got too much stuff as it is. Consumerism is awful. That's what my daughter tells me. Consumerism is awful. Mommy, don't buy me so many things. The gift then is us being on these airwaves. The gift then is not just for you, but it's for our collective community. Whatever you finna do, I need you to do it fast, because there are less than 5 minutes in this hour, and you do it by going to kpfa.org or calling 1-800-439-5732 if you're in Northern California or around the globe. 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Brian.
2: You know, Kat, I did not say you're not painting a house.
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2: I just want to be clear. That sounds kind of condescending. I'm going to read from the chat in my own defense.
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2: Rashid Khalidi's new book, Palestine, A Primer, is $13 a month. 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You will be joining Venus, who just got on the sustain train and picked up a copy of Rasheed Khalidi's book. Hope you enjoy it, Venus. You will be joining Amara in Oakland, who said, I love KPFA. Holly in Fairfield, who said, please keep going. We need you more than ever. Angela in Sonoma, who's picking up a copy of the book, too. 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
1: 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And I have to give a special shout out. I do it in the credits, but I don't even know if some of you are listening to the credits, but this interview right here was done yesterday at 1 o'clock Pacific Standard Time. My producer, Deanna Martinez, got it at 2 o'clock Pacific Standard Time and worked into the night to turn it around so we would have it for this morning, because we are clear that we are... Oh, we pulling teeth this fun drive, y'all, and we needed fresh material, and we needed fresh material that you all care about, and we know that you all care about the conversations we have about Palestine on Law and Disorder. And so just special shout out, y'all, because it's the work you don't hear about, the work you don't see, just like organizing. That actually is what propels us, right, to getting things done. It's the behind-the-scenes work, the discipline, the commitment, right? So thank you, Deanna Martinez, for your commitment. And y'all, you can make a pledge for that. You can make a pledge for Deanna Martinez, who tirelessly worked to get us this interview this morning. Rasheed's new book, kpfa.org, 1-800-439-5732. 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
3: And also 818-985-5735 is a phone number for our Southern California family here. 818-985-5735. Get that book as little as $13 a month. And we also are offering the 100 Years War on Palestine. And this is by Rasheed Khalidi, and the history of settler colonialism and resistance, 1917 to 2017, a landmark history of 100 years of war waged against the Palestinians, from the foremost U.S. historian of Middle East through pivotal events and family history. Now, this book is a New York Times bestseller, also Palestine Book Winner Award, and named the best book of 2020 by Foreign Affairs. No other radio station talks about this the way we do. We just had a couple of calls come in. Yuad called in and said, you know, I never hear this anywhere else. You guys are talking about this in length. You guys are touching on subjects that nobody else wants to talk about. And that's what's important and special about KPFK, is that we're able to do this. Once again, we are offering the New York Times bestseller, The 100 Years War on Palestine, a history of settler colonialism and resistance, by Rasheed Khalidi. 818-985-5735. He also wrote the book Palestinian Identity. 818-985-5735. I believe this is for a $100 donation to the station. That's it. That's right. And, you know, get your history in. Get your knowledge in. Knowledge is college. And we have it right here on KPFK. So this is a book that must be read. You know, I would recommend this book in every library. You understand the Zionists. You understand the movement, and then Israel, and backed by Britain and the United States, the great powers of the age. 818-985-5735, 818-985-KPFK, the sweeping history, the first general account of the conflict told from a Palestinian perspective. 818-985-5735. And at the same time, you help out KPFK. We need to stay on the air. I don't know if you know this, but we are really behind in our goal for our transmitter. We, for the next 3 months, are roughly under $50,000. That's our electricity bill to transmit 112,000 watts. That is covering all of Southern California, all the way up to North San Diego, Ridgecrest, China Lake, Malibu, Santa Barbara, and parts of Tijuana. Yeah, it goes that far. We have a extremely large signal. And we got it in 1959. They're not giving out signals like that anymore. So KPFK, one of the first listener-sponsored radio stations in America, along with KPFA, which was established in 1949, but we have covered wars such as the one now that's happening, and the war that's waged on the streets of Los Angeles, Minneapolis, New York by ICE. So we here at KPFK are committed to bring you the news as it happens. And you're going to hear it here first. When something happens, especially like yesterday, day before, I want to know what Tom Hartman has to say about this. And we want to call Tom Hartman to ask him the questions, the important questions. So we are going to go to Tom Hartman in just a couple of minutes. We urge you to get to the phone and pledge your support during this fall fund drive. As I mentioned, we are short probably about $20,000. We could use $20,000. But hey, we'll get there one brick at a time, $1 at a time. So we're hoping that, hey, if you could spare that $25 for today, that would be incredible. And it only takes minutes to call the station, just minutes. It doesn't take long to pledge your support, even online. If you're online right now, just hit that donate button, put in your credit card number for the amount that you want to give to KPFK, and then that's it. Or call 818-985-5735. Get the book that Law and Disorder is offering. And also, that's for a $130 pledge, I believe. And also the 100 Years War on Palestine for a $100 donation. And we have to keep this alive, such as the Epstein files. We have to keep this out there because he's trying to disillusion us. He's trying to, you know, put us on another track, detour us. But there's really something in those Epstein files. Trump was there. All these things are coming out about him on the island and how Jeffrey Epstein was his best friend and they were just doing things together. You know Trump had his hands in corruption. Ever since he was a young real estate developer, he was bad, corrupt. You know, how many people have pulled the scam? Okay, work, do all this, do millions of dollars worth of work. Hey, well, I'm not going to pay you because of, you know, we need to get a good book that talks about this. 818-985-5735. All right, we're going to go to Tom Hartman, and this is what you pledge for, folks. This is what you want on the air. This is what you want to hear. Tom Hartman, and I will say this, Tom Hartman is helping KPFK extremely well because most of our listeners, like you, are calling in to the Tom Hartman program. You're listening to the non-commercial feed of Tom Hartman. He gives this to us absolutely free. It's free. He doesn't want to charge us anything because he believes in what we do. He believes in himself, and he believes in you, the people, to have an understanding, just to be a little smarter. 818-985-5735. So please, go to your phone, pick it up. And if you're driving, give your phone to the passengers or your, if you're driving Uber, how about that client in the back? Give them your phone and say, hey, do you mind calling 818-985-5735, option 2, and that'll take you to the phone room and give them, here's my credit card. Give them $100. Let these guys know that I appreciate them. And now's the time, not tomorrow, not day after tomorrow, but right now. Because I'm talking to you right now. It's me and you. And that's a great thing about, you know, broadcasters like myself is that we're able to convey what we feel over the air to all of you. And I'm talking to you individually. You know, even though there could be thousands of you out there, I feel like I'm talking to you. And I am. And I'm asking you to help please support public radio. 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There was a station I was at a while back. It was KMEL in San Francisco. Well, we talked about the wars. We had people on and they canceled the show. Just like that. I've been in commercial radio before, for probably about 4 or 5 years. I didn't like it. I really don't like the atmosphere, the environment, the people, what they stand for. It's all about money. They have millions of dollars. And, you know, they don't give back. And I feel KPFK gives back. How about giving to us? 818-985-5735. 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We make no money. We're not in a high-rise building on Wilshire Boulevard. We're in a small room in Glendale.

the cost of the exchange. It's called a user fee. And, you know, Obama collected that and used that money. The money was intended to be used for two things, for navigators, for people who help people sign up for Obamacare. These are, you know, like people working out of their home or whatever. I mean, but it's a gig, right? And for advertisements telling people that, hey, here's the new Obamacare program. Here's what it costs. Here's how you get it. Here's where you find it. And, you know, Obama was spending that money. But Trump, when he became president in 2017, he decided not to spend any of that money. He said, I don't want people to know about Obamacare. I don't want any navigators to help people sign up. This is Obama's program. I want to kill his program. So for 4 years, Trump refused to spend any of that money. He accumulated over $1 billion that was intended for those purposes. And so now he's sending, and by the way, when Biden came into office, he put those people back to work and he actually lowered the fees, the user fees. So Biden kind of fixed the situation. So that $1 billion that never got spent, that's the money that Trump is using to send $500 checks to a million people who are on Obamacare. But here's what's really outrageous, is he's telling them that the money is money that Joe Biden withheld. He's saying, here's the money that Joe Biden kept away from you. I'm giving it to you. A month before the election. And, I mean, you know, the problem that Trump has, if he's trying to buy our votes with this, you know, everybody gets a $5,000 check if the Republicans hold the House and Senate, right? This is his shtick. He's repeated it 3 or 4 times now. Problem is nobody believes him. Anybody who's got a memory remembers the $5,000 Doge dividend checks that never arrived, the $2,000 tariff rebate checks that never arrived, the $1,500 we were supposed to get in the reconfigured Obamacare last time around, never arrived. The 2000 election, or the 2020 election, rather, he promised us a $2,000 COVID stimulus check, never arrived. And then there was his promise that credit cards would be at 10%, that medications would be 1,000% cheaper, that we would have inexpensive groceries, that the price of gas would go down, that there would be no more stupid wars, that we were going to have a Trump national health care plan that every 2 weeks, he tells us it's just 2 weeks away from being announced, that we were going to have a balanced budget, that the Epstein files would be available to all, and that there would be millions of new jobs. None of that stuff happened. And so people are like, yeah, if you're going to send me a $5,000 check, I'll believe it when I see it. And so what he's doing here by sending out these $500 checks is basically priming the pump. He's saying, yeah, I can send you a check. Take my $5,000 check seriously, because here's a $500 check. This is like a down payment on the bribe, right? I'm buying your vote. Here's proof I can do it. And, this is just astonishing that he's doing this, that he's getting away with this, that nobody is pointing out what a scam this is. And, I mean, you know, none of this is new behavior for this billionaire-backed and billionaire-owned and billionaire-run crowd. I mean, remember Elon Musk handing out million-dollar checks in Pennsylvania? Remember Elon Musk handing out million-dollar checks in Wisconsin? Wisconsin's bipartisan state election commission looked into that and said there's probable cause that Musk broke the law, but we're not going to prosecute him because he's too rich. But, you know, Trump, remember when Trump told a couple of dozen oil executives, morbidly rich oil executives, that if they gave him $1 billion, he'd give them whatever they want? Well, he's giving them whatever they want. He's paying companies to abandon wind and solar programs. He's increasing subsidies and deductions for the fossil fuel industry. He's gutting our clean air protections. He's killing EV subsidies. He's reviving coal-powered power, you know, electric plants. His Department of Homeland Security spent $220 million on ads about how wonderful Donald Trump is. Those are the ones with Kristi Noem on the horseback. Now he's doing it again. You know, this is simply how the Republican Party believes politics should work. We give you money, you give us favors. You know, lobbyists give Republicans money. Republicans write legislation for the lobbyists. Billionaires give Republicans money. Republicans give tax cuts to the billionaires.
voters are given money by the government, they're supposed to vote for Republicans. I mean, this is just the way.

0: they think. I mean, it's spread across America. You could see this from this constant stream of CEOs and billionaires constantly bringing gifts and million-dollar checks to the White House so that they can kiss Trump's ass and shine his shoes. The oil barons, the drug companies, the banks, the tech billionaires, they write their checks, and the obedient Republicans go, oh, yes, we'd be glad to write that legislation for you. This used to be a crime, by the way. In 1907, Teddy Roosevelt got the Tillman Act passed, which made it a federal felony for any corporation to put any kind of money or any other kind of support into any kind of federal political campaign. That got knocked down by five corrupt Republicans on the U.S. Supreme Court. A political party that believes votes are something you purchase doesn't believe in democracy. Democracy is grounded in the idea that the government works for the citizens, not for the billionaires. What we're talking about, what this is representative of, is oligarchy. And it's not, I realize we're there, but it's not the form of government our founders had in mind, and it's not the form of government that works best to keep a nation free. So, you know, if you get one of these checks, cash it. It's your money, but know where it came from and how this happened and the lies behind it.
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0: 15 minutes past the hour. I'll be right back with more of the news of the day and your calls.
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0: And welcome back. Let's see. It looks to me like all of my callers, oh, I know, are on one of our commercial stations. But George in Cripple Creek, Virginia. George, I know you're watching us on Free Speech TV. What's on your mind today?
3: Yeah, Tom, interesting article in Pravda today. Trump has determined the future of NATO, which will force Europe to take Russian interests into account. And Trump has divided NATO into good guys and bad guys. And the bad guys are France, UK, and the Baltic states, because France and the UK didn't support the U.S. war against Iran, and the Baltic states are weak. And the good guys include, Norway, Sweden, Finland, Poland, and Holland, because Trump believes they're the ones who can meet the defense spending commitments fastest without bureaucracy. Mm-hmm. And now the EU has approved a plan to establish, five projects to eliminate dependence on U.S. tech, and includes things like production of military drones and electronic warfare systems, creation of a unified NATO air and missile defense system, including early warning mechanisms, deploy EU satellites for recon, early detection of missile launches, without relying on U.S. GPS, comprehensive protection of fleets and underwater infrastructures, and development of end-to-end monitoring systems for land, air, and cyber barriers on the NATO eastern frontier with Russia. And it's estimated this plan will take up to 20 years and $1 trillion to complete. And Pravda is saying that, the EU will come to its senses and refuse to negotiate on these issues without, we'll take Russian interests into account. Mm-hmm. So they're saying, it'll force the EU to take Russian interests into account and not rely on U.S. technology.
0: Is that a fancy way of saying that you guys in the European Union can no longer trust that Trump is going to enforce Article 5 of NATO?
3: That's what I think it's implying. Yeah, exactly. Because, if you're going to say NATO is composed of good guys and bad guys, and you're not going to support the UK or France or the Baltic states, Baltic states will probably be the first area Putin will trust to see if NATO will enforce Article 5.
0: Right, and UK and France have the nuclear weapons.
3: And France is...
0: Does Germany have any nuclear weapons? I believe they do not, right?
3: No, they don't have any per se, but they have U.S.-based nukes like,
0: Oh, we have nuclear
3: weapons. Bombs that can be deployed on aircraft.
0: Yeah. Interesting. Very interesting. So it appears
3: interesting.
0: Like...
3: Yeah, Trump is doing everything he can to tear NATO down
0: and
3: make it easier for Putin to extend his reach into, Poland or the Baltic states.
0: And the Russians are cheering him on, the Russian media.
3: Definitely, yeah. This is, see articles like this in Pravda at least once a week.
0: Amazing.
3: Putin's stated goal is to divide NATO from the U.S. so he can, move easily into the Baltics or Poland.
0: Yeah, which I
3: stated that.
0: Which I think he's going to do within the next 2 years, but we'll see. George, thank you. Thank you very
3: easily,
0: much.
3: Easily. He's been calling up 300 more thousand reserves, et cetera, et cetera.
0: There you go. Thank you, George. Want news that actually has your back? The Commonwealth Report brings you honest, unfiltered reporting. News for the public, not the powerful. Twice daily updates that matter. Head to commonwealthreport.news and subscribe today. Take back your news. Recently, I did an op-ed and a little rant here about what happens when you raise the top income tax rate on morbidly rich people to 90%, and how, that helps reduce income inequality and funds the government and all kinds of good, positive things. What about corporate taxes? We really need to go back to the 50% top corporate income tax rate that we had under Dwight Eisenhower, for example. The reason why is not on the assumption that we're going to collect all that money, but what it does is it causes corporations to change their behavior, to do things to try to get tax deductions so they don't have to pay that in taxes. And what are the main things they do? They develop new products. They do research and development. They become more competitive. They open up new stores. They pay their employees better. They offer better benefits. All of these things are 100% tax deductible and thus lower their corporate income taxes and help out America. You can read all about it over at HartmanReport.com.

0: Don't you love it?
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2: There you go. There you go. I think Louise, you know, it's the first day of October, and we used to live in Germany, and we'd go to Oktoberfest. I mean, every city, literally every city, you know, we'd put up all these big outdoor tents, and everybody had all the beer and Glühwein and all kinds of stuff. And there was always an Oompa Oompa band, right? So here we are. All right, a few other things in the news I wanted to get into, and then I'll pick up your calls here. Whiskey Pete yesterday, you know, did a lot of impeachment-worthy things. Probably the first is that he said that he's going to put he's going to put Elon Musk and Newt Gingrich and this right-wing entrepreneur, Palmer Luckey, as the new heads of what he calls Project Meridian, which is going to study the future of warfare. He said, we are leveraging a unique source of American advantage, one our adversaries do not have, our innovators, our senior leaders, our technologists. Yeah. Elon Musk, Newt Gingrich, and Palmer Luckey. And they will forecast the creative solution to tomorrow's conflicts. Right. Meanwhile, Hegseth also announced that he's going to purge another 20% of our senior officers. He's trying to get rid of anybody in the senior leadership of the military who may be inclined to not go along with illegal orders and not support his increasingly obvious and transparent white Christian supremacist agenda, which he laid out yesterday again. And so he's purging people of color, he's men of color, he's purging women for being women. Retired Major General Randy Manner, General Manner, said this is just absolute incompetence. Hegseth gave this big speech at Quantico yesterday, the Marine base, and he said he was going to eliminate 20%. He says, I'm getting rid of those who, quote, clung to the woke department. They no longer work here. The ideological clowns are out. The patriotic cowboys are in. Oh, my God. I mean, this guy literally sees the world in terms of 1950s cartoons. I mean, you've got 19 dead American servicemen, hundreds of injured American servicemen in the hospital right now because of this guy's incompetence, because this guy supported Donald Trump in attacking Iran. And as Jake Tapper said, some of the people that Hegseth has fired in the name of accountability are some of the most decorated and respected officers we've had in the modern era. General Randy George said, or Randy Manner rather, said he's already fired 80 people, 80 generals and admirals because of their gender, because they're not white like him, or because they were associated with General Milley. This is just unbelievable. He goes on to say, a thoughtful restructuring would be very smart, but he's not doing that. He literally is purging people who don't agree with him. He is the most incompetent Secretary of Defense ever. He's playing Russian roulette with the security of the United States. This is extremely dangerous. I completely agree. It's a national betrayal. Speaking of national betrayals, this is what Hegseth yesterday was calling our news media. I mean, this is how you know that these guys are not American loving, you know, that they're communists, basically. They're you know, they're pro-Putin, they're pro-Xi. Pete, Whiskey Pete, talking about Trump derangement syndrome and so-called journalists. He says the so-called journalists juiced up on Trump derangement syndrome think fighting against our president, but they're really undermining you. And he's talking to the room full of generals. He says partisan activism that intentionally smears the troops and the historic mission they are undertaking is fundamentally anti-American. It's sick. It's a national betrayal. It's treason, actually. He's talking about reporting. I mean, this is what we've got running our Department of Defense. And by the way, articles of impeachment against Hegseth would have passed the House of Representatives had not Mike Johnson, on the orders of Donald Trump, shut down the House of Representatives simply because he does, you know, I mean, this is obscene.
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2: Meanwhile, Russian oligarchs who want favors from Donald Trump appear to be getting them. I'll tell you all about that in just a minute, and I'll pick up your phone. Stay with us.
0: The countdown begins for the Tom Hartman Program. We do have a $1,000 goal for this hour. So, hey, let's keep those calls coming in, and you can still get those books available by calling 818-985-5735. Option 2.
2: Democrats kill Johnson's fake stock trading ban. A judge fast-tracks Epstein records. Mondami funds public housing. Justice questions ICE. And measles kills a fifth Pennsylvania. Good morning. This is the Commonwealth Report. News for the public, not the powerful. You can follow us at commonwealthreport.news. Senate Democrats kill Mike Johnson's fake stock trading ban as his vote was 53-47 and it needed 60. It's called the Stop Insider Trading Act, and Speaker Mike Johnson pushed it through the House in July. Here's the trick. It only stops lawmakers, spouses, and dependent kids from buying new stocks. They'd keep everything they already own. It leaves out the president and vice president. And Republicans bolted on pieces of Trump's SAVE Act, a photo ID mandate Democrats call voter suppression. Senator Dick Durbin called it meaningless messaging. Public Citizens Craig Holman called it a ruse. The Democrats' answer was simple. Put a real ban on the floor if you're serious. Americans overwhelmingly want lawmakers out of the market. What they got was a campaign ad with a poison pill inside. Did a federal judge just force Trump's DOJ to move on the Epstein files? Judge Colleen Collar Cotelli ruled Wednesday that the Justice Department must fast-track three Freedom of Information requests from the watchdog group Democracy Defenders Fund. One seeks records from the Epstein and Ghislaine Maxwell investigations that mention Trump or Mar-a-Lago. The others seek communications involving Pam Bondi, Todd Blanche, Emil Bove, Kash Patel, and Dan Bongino. The judge cited a poll showing 69% of Americans think the government is hiding details about Epstein's clients. She also cited reports that Bondi pressured about 1,000 FBI personnel to comb 100,000 records and flag every mention of Trump. Norm Eisen promised, quote, "We will hold their feet to the fire." This is not a total win. There's no deadline, and the DOJ can still withhold material. But a government that hides the truth about powerful men can't claim to serve the rest of us. Mamdani lands $607 million for public housing, then torches rich crybabies. New York Mayor Zoran Mamdani announced $600 million to modernize the Nostrand houses, a public housing complex in Sheepshead Bay, Brooklyn. Then reporters asked about something else. Wealthy plaintiffs are suing to kill his tax surcharge on second homes worth more than $5 million. Mamdani didn't flinch. He said those lawsuits are about protecting people who own a secondary home worth over $5 million. And he said it's standing in housing that suffered a legacy of disinvestment. He said the surcharge is legal and it is right. He said public housing residents have poured themselves into the city and others often haven't received that love back. It's part of his block-by-block push to deliver on an affordable housing promise of his 2025 campaign. This is what government looks like when it works for the many. Those who've gained the most pay their share. Is even Trump's friend Jim Justice turning on the ICE crackdown? West Virginia Republican Senator Jim Justice, a close Trump ally, told Politico the administration needs to step back and rethink its immigration sweeps. He said the first step to getting better is admitting you're doing something wrong. And he said, quote, "You're dragging people away that have lived on your street corner for 15 years. Justice sits on the Agriculture Committee. He spoke after the Kansas Livestock Association, the Oklahoma Cattlemen's Association, and the Texas Cattle Feeders Association said ICE operations are having a massive and chilling effect on legal, documented, skilled workers. In West Virginia, the ACLU found about three-quarters of the nearly 600 people arrested in January's Operation Country Roads had no criminal record whatsoever. When cattlemen and Trump's own allies say, stop, this isn't law enforcement anymore. It's sabotage of rural America. Did the White House hand Eric Schmidt the lie that blew up in his face? Tuesday, Missouri Republican Senator Eric Schmidt thought he had Jack Smith cornered at a Judiciary Committee hearing. He claimed the former special counsel secretly went to Atlanta in 2024 to collude with Fani Willis. using an Atlantic Hawks game as cover. One problem? Smith was actually at an Iowa game in Maryland. Senator Amy Klobuchar helped take it apart in real time, and now a senior Republican senator speaking anonymously to Raw Story says, quote, "I'm pretty sure the White House asked him to do it." That senator thinks the White House probably supplied the material, too. That same morning, Axios had floated Schmidt as a 2028 vice presidential contender. If that senator's right, the White House is feeding Congress fiction to smear a prosecutor. That's not oversight. That's propaganda. Why are Pennsylvanians still dying from a disease we beat decades ago? Pennsylvania's health department confirmed its fifth measles-associated death of the year Wednesday, the third in Lancaster County. The person was not vaccinated. Neither were the other four. Two Lancaster County infants who died in August, an 18-year-old in Mifflin County, and a 40-year-old woman in Jefferson County. The state now counts 943 severe cases across 39 counties, the most of any state, and fewer than 1% involve vaccinated people. Before this year, Pennsylvania hadn't seen a measles death in 35 years. Meanwhile, Bob Kennedy's CDC has confirmed only two measles deaths nationwide. There's one bright spot. Pennsylvanians got more than 5,300 MMR shots in September, over twice the usual. We've had a vaccine for more than 60 years. When politicians sell doubt about science, children pay with their lives. And that's the way it is today, Thursday, October 1st, 2026. I'm Tom Hartman.
0: Let's keep those calls coming in for the Tom Hartman program. Currently, we have no one on the line. 818-985-5735.
4: You were promised something. Work hard, play by the rules, and you'd own a home, raise a family, and retire with dignity. That was the deal. It was called the American Dream. So what happened? Well, it didn't die. It was killed. And we know who did it, when they did it, and how they got away with it. Who killed the American Dream? The greatest political crime ever told. A new book by me, Tom Hartman. That's Who Killed the American Dream? The greatest political crime ever told. Human beings have a couple of unique characteristics. The first is that we can be very tender and loving and concerned and caring toward people we perceive as being our group, us. We can also be extraordinarily violent against people that we consider to be them, if we think of them or this other as a threat. Probably a classic example of this is Adolf Hitler convincing Germans that, you know, Jews were a threat to them and good Germans going along with the Holocaust. Well, this othering is built into our DNA. This is, you know, ancient stuff. And the Republican Party, since the time of Nixon, when he started, you know, picking up the white racist vote after Democrats laid it down in the 60s, the Republicans have been using this to try to other minorities in America as a political strategy. And this is really deadly stuff. There's a whole op-ed about it over at HartmanReport.com. Is othering human nature's deadliest instinct? Check it out.

0: KPFK is brought to you by you. We're in our fall fund drive, and we're raising money for this radio station. KPFK cannot be bought, cannot be sold, and we will never sell out. Like the ICE agents who go after the hardworking people that sew this country together. When we talk about the murder of Renee Good and Alex Preddy and the 58 people who died in ICE custody. This is what we say. 818-95-5735.
1: For a Russian-American businessman who donated to Donald Trump's ballroom to cut a deal involving a Russian bank and a copper mine in Armenia that is owned by a Russian bank that is being bought by this Russian-American businessman who's got ties to Putin. Charles Price is writing about this over in Esquire magazine. He said the disclosure lands amid a string of recent stories tying Russian money to Trump's inner circle, including reporting that a Russian oligarch helped pay for the wedding reception for Donald Trump Jr., and earlier revelations that Rodney Mims Cook Jr., the official overseeing the ballroom's construction, made multiple trips to Russia and personally met with senior aides for Putin, which is mind-boggling. Now, keep in mind, if you look at the pictures, and it's been a long time since I've seen these on social media. For a while, it was kind of all the rage. If you look at the pictures, Trump's proposed ballroom is virtually identical to Putin's throne room in the Winter Palace in St. Petersburg. I mean, it's really quite remarkable when you look at it. It's like the same thing. The chandeliers are the same. The pillars down the side are the same. The size is the same. The only difference is in Putin's, there's a giant throne at one end of the room. And in Trump's, there's not a giant throne. There's just, you know, I don't know, a stage or something in Trump where Trump will be. He'll probably build the throne, right? So anyhow, FYI. All right, what's on your mind today? CC in Northbrook, Illinois. Hey, CC, what's up?
2: Hi, John. Before I forget, that song, that opening song that Louise had there, that really had my neurotransmitters firing really good. I was almost getting down in the kitchen here, so yeah. Kudos to her.
1: Yeah, she's doing a good job with those things.
2: I want to talk about leadership today, sure. Tom, and I had wrote out my outline. I had your books in here that I just bought last week, and I was just flipping through it as I was waiting. And lo and behold, I just flipped to the page. It said the American leadership role in your book, mm-hmm. Who Killed the American Dream. So I just read the little chapter there, but I think we need good leadership. If we get over this hump, the leadership that we have in Congress, I think they need a Biden moment. I'm talking about Chuck Schumer and Hakeem Jeffries. I think they need to just voluntarily step down because they're just not going. For what the Democrats, where we're heading, that's not the type of leadership that we need. We need aggressive leadership that doesn't go with the status quo. We're changing, as everybody should know by now. If we get over this election, we need serious leaders that are tough. And it's like they just got it, because if they don't step down, it's going to cause a problem. And also, especially with Hakeem Jeffries, it's going to be a race issue, I think, because I could see that coming with Kamala when she was on deck there, and I could feel that, and that's not good for the party. And also, I want to say that it was something else I forgot, but that was about, Rahm Emanuel, that was it. I'm looking at...
1: He's all over the media right now. He's running for president. Robert Reich published an op-ed over at his Substack newsletter warning people about Rahm Emanuel, that he's a worse neocon than Trump, and he's not a reliable or honest person, or words to that
2: effect. Who wrote that?
1: Robert Reich, the labor secretary in the Clinton administration, who worked hand in glove with Rahm Emanuel when he was Clinton's chief of staff.
2: I follow him all day long.
1: Yeah.
2: And that's good. I'm glad that he's on it. I can't believe that they're rolling Rahm Emanuel out at a time like this. That's the last person we need to see, especially with black people. He think we've forgotten about Laquan McDonald. He's wrong.
1: Yeah, there you go.
2: He's done.
1: There you go. I don't think Rahm Emanuel has any future at all in this, but he's pushing as hard as he can. But you know, it reflects this battle inside the Democratic Party behind the corporate Democrats who are taking money and the progressive Democrats who are saying, no, we should be able to do this without it. But the one comment I wanted to make, CC, on what you were talking about is I don't think most Americans today or most Democrats today realize what a fighter Harry Truman was and what a fighter Franklin Roosevelt was. I mean, Franklin Roosevelt took on the rich people and said, they hate me and I welcome their hatred. He called them out by name. He went after them. Harry Truman, when he was a senator during World War II, traveled across the United States visiting defense plants and found millions of dollars of waste and auditing these plants. I mean, he just showed up. I'm a senator. Show me your books. And discovered that, you know, fat cats in these auto assembly plants that were making airplanes and tanks and stuff were paying themselves bonuses and stuff. He recovered millions of dollars to the American taxpayers. It's one of the reasons he became president. And, you know, Chuck Schumer and Hakeem Jeffries are showing no evidence of that kind of activism. And I think that's the problem. No. People, you know, people will put it in more modern terms. They'll say, you know, we want a Democratic version of Jim Jordan, you know, so, you know, the guy who just is going to fight, you know, he's going to struggle, he's going to make all kinds of outrageous claims, but he's going to nail you if you get in the wrong way. You know, yes, that's what we want. But I'd like the Harry Truman version of that, you know, or the Franklin Roosevelt version of that, with integrity and honesty and genuine concern for the future of America. But I get your point, CC.
2: And I know what they're saying about, I look at the Republican Party, too, the way they fight, but they're cowards. I wouldn't follow their manual because, like you just said, we Democrats should work with integrity. Yeah. And make that argument with integrity. It's easy to do. In fact, with these races shouldn't even be close, and I don't think they are. But like I say, if it was just a matter of just showing up and voting, I think we'll win overwhelmingly. But it's not going to be that simple. Yeah. Trump's got one in his last card, and it's going to be, treason, double exponent. Yeah. Treason. It's already treason every day. So
1: I get it, CC.
2: I just wanted to talk about leadership. We need strong, strong, tough, integrity-type leadership, not the paid leadership.
1: Yep.
2: Yes.
1: No, I'm with you. CC, I got to move along, but you said it so well. Thank you very much. It's always great hearing from you. Nick in Madison, Wisconsin, listening to WMDX. Hey, Nick, what's up?
3: Hey, Tom. I'm real busy here with about a month left to go, right? I'm trying to use my time wisely. Mm-hmm. Yeah. And I'm trying to use my time wisely. And what I'm doing, trying to get my all my acquaintances to get involved. As you said, this is not a spectator sport, right?
1: Mm-hmm.
3: And fill me in if this isn't a pretty accurate take. I mean, us taking the Congress, we can get started on some things that are going to have to be done. It might take a long time. But anyway, beyond that, I hear about these flippable Senate seats in Alaska, Texas, Ohio, Michigan, Maine, and North Carolina. So what I'm doing is sending out to every contact I have, would you please send 3% to each one of these flippable seats? And if you don't like using your card or getting harassed for life on, you know, because you're helping out donating, which I know what that's like, you can send me your $3 at my Venmo number. And in 2 days, I raised $650.
1: Wow. From your friends and
3: it was really rewarding to go to those six, seven now. They added, it was six when I started, but now they're adding Michigan.
1: Right.
3: And really rewarding to split that down. You know, the little, I had a friend in Chicago, college friend, who I don't agree with, send me $500. I'm still not sure that's really something. But, so that's what I'm doing right now. And, you know, what do you think with only a month left? You've always said that, you know, it's not a spectator sport.
1: Yeah.
3: You know, what is the most effective with one month left? Not everybody's comfortable going door to door. I am, and I'm going to.
1: But I think you've got it, Nick. I mean, the single most effective thing we can do, I can tell you from years in the advertising business, The single most effective form of advertising is word of mouth, and that's why most ads try to imitate word of mouth, where you've got a spokesperson talking right to the camera, and, you know, it's like my friend, you know, like your friend telling you. But true word of mouth, where somebody who you know tells you something, has far more credibility than literally any other form of advertising. So, or any form of communication, shall we say. So doing what you're doing, reaching out to the people on your contact list, forwarding news stories to everybody in sight. You're aggregating donations. I'm really impressed by that, Nick. That's brilliant stuff. Keep it up. I don't have any other magic bullets or anything like that. I think what you're doing is brilliant, and you're an inspiration to all of us. Nick, thank you for the call. Yeah, good talking to you. Thank you. It's 46 minutes past the hour.
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1: It's Talk Media for the rest of us. I'll be right back with your calls.

0: And welcome back, Susie in Willits, California. Hey, Susie, what's on your mind?
1: Greetings, Tom.
0: Greetings.
1: I can't remember. It was maybe Tuesday or Wednesday. One of your callers, he was a male, and he kept using the word colored.
0: To describe people.
1: And I just, yeah, and I was appalled.
0: My recollection is there was a black caller, which is why I didn't comment on it. But I could be misremembering.
1: Really? Oh, I guess I was. But at any rate, the thing is that, you know, colored people, which is what Trump would put on his application, the C.
0: That's right.
1: Is that.
0: Well, it's a common phrase back in the
1: 60s. White people are colored people. Because all the colored people, they have brown hair, brown eyes, or black hair, and brown skin.
0: Yeah, I remember.
1: We have redheads, blondes.
0: I remember Dick Gregory one time. We were getting ready to get on an airplane in Germany, and he looks at me and he goes, "I don't know why they call you white people. You look pink to me." Yeah, I agree.
1: Well, we are pink.
0: I know. Or, you know,
1: I mean, just be out in the sun for a while and you'll get real pink.
0: Yeah.
1: But I just was appalled that someone still says that word.
0: Well, it's an anachronistic phrase, but
1: No, I had no idea. I thought that was a white man.
0: I'm pretty sure it was a black man who was saying that. And you know, I'm not going to challenge, black men on how they characterize themselves any more than I would characterize women on how they characterize themselves. I'm not one of either. And so I can characterize white people. I can talk about white trash and stuff like that. But as a matter of respect.
1: I don't know. Just hearing
0: just
1: that.
0: Normal respect. Like, yeah. Yeah.
1: Like,
0: yeah. No, I get
1: like
0: it.
1: Like, I really have this weird look on my face. Like, I cannot believe someone is saying that still.
0: I get it. And, you know, maybe I was wrong. Maybe it was a white guy, in which case I probably should have backed him off. So, Susie, thanks for the call. It's good talking to you. Chris in Littleton, Colorado. Hey, Chris, what's on your mind today?
2: Yeah, good morning, Tom. Right now, every person in America of any party has the opportunity to elect a few more dedicated, good politicians and get a majority of good politicians that will make America better and our own lives better.
0: Yeah, absolutely. And don't forget that every one of these, you know, high quality politicians at the top that you see from Bernie, Liz Warren, you know, all of them, they all started out with local politics. So check out your city council race. Check out your county council race. Check out your school board races. Check out your local state and legislature, you know, House and Senate races.
2: Yeah. And just a few examples. The big, brutal bill that takes everything from every taxpayer and gives it to the rich billionaires with tax breaks passed by one vote. Every Democratic politician voted against it, and every Republican voted for it.
0: Yep.
2: And a more recent example, they put up a bill to end the Iran war. Democratic politicians voted for it. Republicans voted against it.
0: Right, except for John Fetterman. I mean, you know, but yeah, I'm with you. Chris, I got to run, but thanks for the call. 51 minutes past the hour. Picking up your calls. I'll be back with you in just 1 minute.

0: Here's a fundraising update. We are about $600 short of our goal for the Tom Hartman program. So if you could find it in your wallet and in your heart to call and pledge, please do at 818-985-5735, and we can get back to the Tom Hartman program.
1: It's the great revenge. Trump's Orwellian America is taking shape. The key to it was this insane executive order titled Ending the Weaponization of the Federal Government. And basically what it does is it sets up the weaponization of the federal government. It proclaims that the Biden administration was, you know, using the Justice Department to go after Trump people and Republicans. And it does it in a way that basically rationalizes they're doing the same thing. This is an absolute danger to our republic, this executive order and Trump's assertions around it. And you can read all about it. There's a whole op-ed about it titled The Great Revenge, Trump's Orwellian America Takes Shape, over at HartmanReport.com. Get ready for the investigations, the arrests, and the show trials. HartmanReport.com. Check it out. Welcome back. 52 minutes past the hour. Picking up your calls here, Gary in Monroe, Georgia. Hey, Gary. Greed has no heart.
2: Hello, Tom Hartman. Thank you once more. It certainly does not. And so, briefly, I want to revisit Franklin Delano Roosevelt, if I may, and then end with the best thank you. The reason Franklin Delano Roosevelt was elected four times, now I know you can't get elected, but there was a reason. And it's more true today. It's just as true today. Because this man, in a wheelchair, he had humility and a big dose of it. And he understood greed with a big dose in it. That's the reason he was basically reelected. He had the right political and personal philosophy.
1: Mm-hmm. And he had the courage of his convictions. He stood up for them. He spoke out for them. He was unafraid.
2: He said, come at me. You just noted it earlier. Come at me. I got something for you.
1: Yep.
2: So in that vein, the quote that describes what we're talking about right now, I've given it before. I think it's time, if you don't mind. I'm not raising my voice, am I? Because I'm fired up. I still get fired up, and I'll continue to get fired up. I heard this quote. I was coming back from Cleveland, Ohio, on a personal note. It was 1973 in the middle of Watergate. And Walter Mondale, I believe, gave the quote. It's a long time ago. And here's the quote. Government can err. Mm-hmm. President can make mistakes. But we are told that divine justice weighs the sins of the cold-blooded and the sins of the warm-hearted on a different scale. Better the occasional faults of a government living in the spirit of charity than the consistent omissions of a government frozen in the ice of its own indifference.
1: Right. And he was referring, by the way, to the Harding, Coolidge, and Hoover administrations and the damage that they had done to America and the Republican Great Depression.
2: Exactly right.
1: Spot on, Gary. Gary, thank you very much for FDR moment. Nettie in Melbourne, Florida. Hey, Nettie, what's on your mind today?
3: Oh, hi, Tom. I just had a question I was going to ask your opinion on, like about our military, how they go along with Pete Hegseth. And I understand the macho and the no DEI part, but Russia, like in the 70s, late 70s, we in the military, they used to show movie after movie in basic training about how Russia, you know, they'd have their parades and everything. Mm-hmm. Not so much China, or I kind of figured this out myself, maybe. But anyways, how could these people, or maybe the older ones, older service members, still feel that Russia is their adversary?
1: Right.
3: Whereas now they might not feel that way. Now, you know, since the East wars, you know, the Eastern area wars and
1: well, Trump's
3: China,
1: trying to get us on Russia's side, and Hegseth seems happy to go along with that.
3: That's what I'm saying. How can these military members go along with it?
1: Well, I'm guessing that the ones who are offended by it are the ones that he's firing. I mean, you know.
3: Well, that's what I'm thinking. the military change in the past few years. Like I said, in the 70s, they'd show videos of or movies of Russia, you know, right. their parades. They might now show movies of Iran or Afghanistan.
1: Well, I think now they're showing movies of Pete Hegseth and Bob Kennedy doing pull-ups and,
3: yeah,
1: and how to
3: true.
1: Take
3: okay.
1: your testosterone injections.
3: Okay.
1: I'm serious.
3: I believe you.
1: These people are nuts.
3: I believe you. And I just saw him do his talk, and I'm just like, I can't understand. And you're right. I know he's getting rid of generals.
1: It's going to take a generation to rebuild our military from the damage that this drunken, you know, C-list weekend TV star has brought to it. It's
3: it's a shame. It's a shame.
1: It really is. You know, a guy who had to pay off a woman to back off on a rape allegation. I mean, this guy should never be within 100 yards of a military base, much less running the military. Nettie, thank you for the call. We're hitting the top of the hour. Phil Itner is going to drop by live from Ukraine on the other side of the break, so stay with us. It's going to get fascinating here. Stick around.
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0: Yes, you are. And you're listening to the Tom Hartman program from all these great cities that have pledged. And, you know, we have a tally of the cities that are actually supporting KPFK the most. And not to say anything about your city, but we just want to thank the cities that have pulled through and for some reason a large amount have pledged from these particular cities, such as Altadena. Altadena, we want to thank you for pledging. We have a lot of people from that area calling and supporting KPFK. And, of course, an overwhelming response from Los Angeles, of course. But I also got a name, Chino. Chino Hills, thank you, guys. Alhambra, Camarillo, Huntington Beach. We have a lot of listeners in Huntington Beach that call and pledge for KPFK. Inglewood, thank you so much. Long Beach, Northgate, and Santa Monica. All those cities have just come through. And all the other cities, thank you so much. And if you haven't heard your city, that means you haven't pledged enough, right? Or we need some more folks coming from Pasadena. And, you know, we actually have a large listenership in Pasadena. Did I name Pasadena? I think I forgot to write that down because Pasadena has come through. North Pasadena, we love you folks out there. But how about Monterey Park? How about Hollywood, Beverly Hills, and all the rest of the great cities? 818-985-5735, 818-985-KPFK. And we want to thank some folks that have pledged so far for the Tom Hartman program. April and Pico Rivera. Thank you, April. Wendy in L.A. Thanks, Wendy. And Denise from Hermosa Beach. And Denise from Hermosa Beach supporting the Tom Hartman program. Also, Leah in San Pedro and William in Long Beach. There you go. This song in the background, Miles Davis, High Speed Chase. This is a great song for you if you're on the freeway. And I bet you wish you were driving this fast as this song is going, right? So some of you are just stuck and wish you were in this traffic getting to where you need to get a little faster. This is called High Speed Chase. And, you know, the freeways in Los Angeles are so congested. 818-985-5735. Man, some of us are just going to have to take public transportation or just stay home or ride our bike. 818-985-5735. Pledge your support for this program. We are approximately $550 short of our goal for this hour. So any angels out there that can pledge that $500, or five of you pledging that $100 for Tom Hartman doing the good work. Did you hear him say in the past that he is offering brunch and a broadcast? You there on the set of the Tom Hartman program as he tapes the live television show as well as radio. And then you go out to lunch. How cool is that? $2,000 donation for two people. All right. Are we going to hear from Tom Hartman? Yes. Yes, we are. All right, let's go to Tom Hartman. Tom, let them know why they need to pledge to your show.
1: Hi, Tom Hartman here. 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You can choose the amount that you want to give, whether it's one time or monthly. 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And you can, if you click the yes, please tell me about the thank you gifts, you will see some really cool stuff that, you know, are literally thank yous for helping out. They've got books and there's a huge archive of stuff. So, we don't want to end up having layoffs at KPFK. We don't want to see programming cut back. Here at the Tom Hartman program, we provide this program absolutely free to KPFK and have always and always will. It's our donation to KPFK. I hope that you will think about becoming a member of KPFK and becoming a supporter as well. There's so many issues right now where literally democracy is hanging by a thread. You've got this whole immigration and ICE thing. We got a government with masked agents running around shooting people in the face, shooting people in the back of the head, you know, literally killing people with no accountability whatsoever. We've got a bunch of billionaires who want to take our Social Security and finish privatizing our Medicare. You've got the election obviously coming up. We have an ecosystem that is in crisis with a giant El Nino coming, which is really going to, if the predictions are right, going to be whacking Southern California. The climate crisis in general. We've got the infrastructure, the economy.

0: We have an oligarch problem in the United States. We have an oligarchy problem. We've got a billionaire problem. You got the Epstein files, the billionaire class, the corruption in the White House, the yes men and women on the Supreme Court, or woman on the Supreme Court. You add all this stuff up, and this is an absolutely critical time to be supporting good progressive media, which you can do right now by calling 818-985-KPFK. 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With a $2,000 gift, you can come to Portland. 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So, and you can, see how the sausage is made, as they say. So there's premiums and gifts and all those kind of things. But the most important part is, keeping programs like this, Democracy Now!, Background Briefing, Global, some of the just truly great programming on KPFK, keeping it all on the air. 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And there's always something breaking. 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Tag You're It.
1: Tag You're It. So if you're tagged, you know what that means, right? 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And thank you, Tom Hartman, for mentioning us. We are putting in the work. We get here very, very early, like at 6 a.m., and we're not leaving till 6 or 7 p.m., and that's because we need to get the word out that we are raising funds for this radio station. How important is that? It is, because you're tuning in right now, and there's a reason why. It's because of you. If you pledged in the past, that's why we're on the air now. If you pledged during the last fund drive, it's why we're on the air now. Now, we're raising money now for the next 3 months, so we can be on next month, October, November, December. So thank you so much, everyone, for helping us. We humbly ask you to go to your phone and put that in. We still are about $500 short of our goal for the first hour of the Tom Hartman program. We're into the second hour. This is what you wanted, and I think we need it. We need to hear 2 hours of Tom Hartman. That first hour is just not enough. The second hour, I feel like I'm full. I got enough. But I could take the third hour. I got enough. But I could take the third hour too. We can listen to Tom Hartman, because every time we listen, we learn something new. And we find out about what's going on with Tom's perspective. Like, what is Tom going to say? Something happening today? What's Tom going to say about it tomorrow? Or our wonderful listeners who call in and say, what do you think about this, Tom? If you didn't hear about it, this is what happened. So we're getting calls across the country, and you're hearing places like Indiana, Iowa, Kentucky, New Mexico, Arizona, right here in Los Angeles. So we know what's going on in Minneapolis through the Tom Hartman program. So please go to your phone and pledge at any amount. $25 makes you a member. 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
1: Great, but they're fed, they clearly are, you know, cared for, they're clean. You look at Ukrainian soldiers coming off of Russian POW camps, and they look like skeletons. And the psychological abuse, the torture, all of that. I mean, we know stories of occupied cities in Ukraine where the Russians publicize. They make it very clear where they hold their prisoners that they torture, because when they release them at in a thoroughfare on a Monday morning. I mean, this is the mentality of Russian captivity. The brutality is there's very little that the imagination can bring up that the Russians don't seem to be against doing. So I had not heard this particular report from TVP World, but it does not surprise me in the slightest.
2: Yeah, and I think we need to historically contrast this with George Washington. When during the American Revolution, when the British were running hellhole prisons for American prisoners of war, for their prisoners, for British, you know, Americans who had been taken prisoner of war by the British, many starved, many were just sent off to sea to work and things like that, slave labor, essentially. But George Washington ordered his troops to take good care of the prisoners, treat them well, feed them well, keep them comfortable. And the result of that was that British soldiers just started surrendering in large numbers, because they would much rather, you know, sit in a comfortable American jail until the end of the war and get good food than die, you know, than be shot at. And many of them became American citizens after the war. They stayed here. And, mm-hmm. you know, and Putin is doing the exact opposite, as did, you know, Bush during Afghan and Iraq wars. I mean, you know, it's like...
1: Yeah, well, we've heard numerous reports of Russians who are held in Ukrainian captivity, who are given the opportunity to be swapped in a prisoner exchange, and they've rejected it. They've said, we get treated better in a Ukrainian prisoner of war camp than we do in our own barracks in Russia,
2: right.
1: You know, or in the Russian armed forces. So, you know, this is, I mean, it tells you something of the character of your enemy, the way they treat prisoners of war. And the way the Russians treat people who fall into their hands is in stark contrast to how the Ukrainians do.
2: So, actually, I've got it's like a minute and 38 seconds, but this is such a great clip. I'm going to play some audio out of my computer. I just wanted to share this with you, Phil, because this is Hillary Clinton, actually. Back in the day, this is, you know, during the Iraq operation.
3: When General Washington led his soldiers across the Delaware River onto victory in the Battle of Trenton, he captured nearly 1,000 foreign mercenaries, and he faced a crucial choice. How would General Washington treat these prisoners? The British had already committed atrocities against Americans, including torture. As David Hackett Fisher describes in his Pulitzer Prize-winning book, Washington's Crossing, thousands of American prisoners of war were treated with extreme cruelty by British captors. There are accounts of injured soldiers who surrendered being murdered instead of quartered. Countless Americans dying in prison hulks in New York Harbor. Starvation and other acts of inhumanity perpetrated against Americans confined to churches in New York City. Well, you can imagine, the light of our ideals shone dimly in those early dark days, years from an end to the conflict, years before our improbable triumph and the birth of our democracy. General Washington announced a decision unique in human history, sending the following order for handling prisoners.

0: treat them with humanity and let them have no reason to complain of our copying the brutal example of the British Army in their treatment of our unfortunate brethren. George Washington understood that how you treat enemy combatants can reverberate around the world. We must convict and punish the guilty in a way that reinforces their guilt before the world and does not undermine our value.
1: There you go. I thought that was brilliant.
2: Yeah.
1: And
2: well, I remember I was a participant in the investigation into Abu Ghraib. I was working as CBS deputy bureau chief in Baghdad, and in conjunction with 60 Minutes, who helped break the story. I had a very, very, very small part in bringing that.
1: And now Pete Hegseth says we're going to offer no quarter to people.
2: Yeah,
1: which is the exact opposite of that, right? I mean, you know, quarter
2: and
1: is,
2: it's counterproductive.
1: Oh yeah,
2: it's counterproductive.
1: Yeah, and it's hurting the Russians too, as you point out. So anyhow, to wrap up our conversation today, Phil, what can Americans who want to help out Ukraine do?
2: Well, there are a lot of organizations out there that assist Ukrainians. I support an organization that provides vehicles for frontline units called Cars for Ukraine. It's very simple to Google. You'll find it. It's right at the top. I work with Dr. Erwin Redliner and his wife, Karen, for the Ukrainian Children's Action Project.
1: I donate to that also.
2: That is another fine institution that can be relied upon. You know, there are lots of grassroots organizations out there. There's a very adorable. Go to my YouTube channel and look up postcards for Ukraine. Even something as simple as sending a postcard to a soldier on the front line saying you have not been forgotten can be instrumental in changing the morale on the front line. And their contacts are right there on my episode of On the Edge. It's there are a lot of people out there who are doing humanitarian aid, who are doing actual tangible things to help. All three of those organizations are ones that I support. But what we really need to do is get our governments to get a backbone and not be afraid of the Russian bear, even though he squawks and he jumps up and down and he saber rattles with his nuclear saber. We cannot bend to a bully like Vladimir Putin, and we can do all these grassroots things to help, and we should, and I encourage it. But more than anything else, we need to get in touch with our elected officials and say we still stand with Ukraine, and we should be giving all the support we possibly can for them to defeat an enemy, and not, as I've heard by some folks who might be, getting into office in the midterms, who want to see this done by purely diplomatic measures. The Russians will not listen to that. We need to put arms in the hands of the people who are defending this country.
1: Yeah, well said. And to let your members of Congress know, the number is 202-224-3121. The great Phil Itner. Phil, thank you again for dropping by today.
2: Thank you, Tom.
1: Always good talking with you. 18 minutes past the hour. Back with more of the news of the day and your calls in just a minute.
3: This is the Tom Hartman Program.
1: It's the place where despair is not an option. Get active. We'll be right back.

0: And welcome back, Cody in New York City. Hey, Cody, what's on your mind today?
1: Hey, Tom. Hey, I wanted to follow up on your opening segment from yesterday about the Jack Smith hearing.
0: Mm-hmm.
1: The segment you did was brilliant. And what you did in that segment, Tom, is you did something that was profoundly important. And what you did is you connected the dots for us. You connected A to B. And the dots that you connected were you took an event that's in the news of the day. Right. Yesterday was the hearing. So an event that was in the news of the day, but it could be any event. Every single day, Trump's doing something crazy. You took the event of the news of the day and you connected it to how that event is actually killing democracy in America. And that was so important, Tom, because democracy dies by 1,000 cuts.
0: Yeah, and it's the second time these billionaires have tried this. I mean, they tried it in 1934 when they tried to kidnap, Franklin Roosevelt.
1: Yeah, they did. That was a great point, too. I like that part of your segment, too. But the thing that really grabbed me, Tom, is the media is failing the public because the media is not showing the public how these individual events are resulting in the death of democracy. You know, the death of democracy, 1,000 cuts. Each individual news event that happens every day is like a paper cut. And we don't realize that the event of the day is contributing to the loss of democracy. So we don't know that democracy is being killed. Like the Jack Smith hearing. People who are just watching the Jack Smith hearing, watching the news reporting, they just think, oh, just another hearing in Congress. Oh, politics is normal. The Democrats and the Republicans are arguing. And yeah, it's unfortunate that they're tackling Jack Smith. But they don't make the connection that this is a step in killing democracy. Right? And this is where the news media is failing us. Like the news media does report on these incidents every day. They report about the paper cut every day. This incident, that incident. But they don't say, this is how it's killing democracy. So, Tom, I hope you do that. I hope you keep doing it every single day. Because if you keep doing it, the news media sees you doing it. The broader outlets, they're going to start picking it up, too. And if these words are spoken every day, that this is how democracy dies, this news event today is one cut in killing democracy. And if we don't save it in November on this election— democracy is going to be killed in November.
0: Yeah.
1: So bravo to you, Tom, for connecting those dots, and I hope you keep doing it every day.
0: Thank you, Cody. One of the things that concerns me the most is that when you poll people about what's important in this election, massively high numbers of people say the economy sucks. Very few people actually say, I'm worried about the future of democracy. I mean, it's over 50% among Democrats, but among the electorate overall, it's under 50%. And that's troubling.
1: I totally agree with it, Tom. That is a condemnation of the news media.
0: Yeah.
1: And the reason this is happening is because this topic is not discussed in the news. We don't hear those words. No one is saying it. No one's saying democracy is dying. So, of course, people don't know about it, right? So the news media, just think about it. When you watch the news media, think about, are they informing the people that democracy is dying? And you will say no. They don't have discussions about it. They don't ask their panelists about it. They don't say, do you think this is a serious problem? Do you think democracy is dying?
0: Yeah.
1: Never.
0: I get it. Cody, thanks for the call. Thanks for your kind words. It is 22 and a half minutes past the hour. I'll be back with you in just 1 minute. Stay tuned.

0: Tired of news that protects the powerful? 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You know, Richard Nixon and Spiro Agnew both took cash bribes while they were in the White House. Since then, you know, the Supreme Court, or at least five Republicans on the Supreme Court, made it a lot easier for politicians to take bribes with their Citizens United decision, which basically legalized political bribery as long as it's done through campaigns or PACs or super PACs. But for some people, there's just never enough money, right? Donald Trump has been running small-time hustles to make money for decades, selling sneakers, Bibles, steaks, vodka, water. But now he's hit the big time. He's got these fungible tokens, right? Fungible crypto assets, which are basically just digital pictures of Donald Trump that say, fight, fight, fight. And he has turned them into an $8 billion machine. His wife is in on this, too, with his Trump coin. It's a new way that foreign powers and billionaires in the United States can just shovel money into Donald Trump's pocket. There's a whole article about it over at HartmanReport.com titled Presidential Payola, the Evolution of Political Bribery. Check it out. Welcome back. 24 minutes past the hour. And, our well-read Troublemakers book club. we've started, I was every Sunday at HartmanReport.com, I was serializing various books that I've written. And last month, September, we decided to do a book club instead. And every month, you know, we're going to do 12 books a year. Every month, we're going to do a book. Sometimes it'll be my book. Sometimes it'll be other people's books. We did Jeremy Bellamy's book, Looking Forward, last month, which was written in 1887, and it was about, you know, how life would be in the year 2000. It was an amazing book. This month, we're doing The Hidden History of American Healthcare. And we've got 5 weeks in October. Each week, I'm publishing an excerpt from the book and a commentary before and after the excerpt that kind of describes, you know, what this chapter is about and what it's all about. And the chapter that I'm going to publish on Sunday, now, if you're subscribed, then it's free, HartmanReport.com. The chapter I'm going to publish on Sunday is the chapter about Medicare Advantage and what a big scam this is. I mean, I start out with Dollar Bill McGuire. $1 billion is a mind-bending amount of money, and that's what this guy made, getting United Healthcare up and running. He was the CEO of United Health, the nation's largest health insurance operation. And, you know, he made that money by aggressively enforcing the fine print in his company's contracts, you know, out-of-network expenses and pre-authorizations and things like that. The Wall Street Journal pointed out in 2006 that he had backdated some of his stock options. They busted him on that, and he had to pay it back, but the bottom line is, in 2003, George W. Bush and his congressional Republicans gave United Healthcare a huge gift when they carved this hole in Medicare and created this thing called Medicare Advantage. And it's semi-privatized Medicare. Well, it's not even Medicare. It's fully privatized, something that has the Medicare label on it, which is what Bush gave them. But it's not Medicare. And so the article is about, you know, how badly you can get screwed, where it came from, how it plays out. The Advantage war against Medicare, the fact that about half of people who think they're on Medicare are actually on Advantage plans, which are not Medicare, and what you can do about it. So keep an eye out for that in your inbox on Sunday, and, sign up. Last Sunday of every month, we do a Zoom meeting or an online meeting to talk about the book club of the month. 27 minutes past the hour. I'll be back with you in just a minute.
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0: Oh, and the latest news on Trump's Love Me ads, which are all over the place. Stick around.
2: So far, we got one call for the Tom Hartman Program for the second hour, and it was a generous donation of $250. So we want to put up a challenge, and we want to match that 250. 818-985-5735.
0: Democrats call now. Kill Johnson's fake stock trading ban. A judge fast-tracks Epstein records. Mondami funds public housing. Justice questions ICE. And measles kills a fifth Pennsylvania. Good morning. This is the Commonwealth Report. News for the public, not the powerful. You can follow us at commonwealthreport.news. Senate Democrats kill Mike Johnson's fake stock trading ban as his vote was 53 to 47, and it needed 60. It's called the Stop Insider Trading Act, and Speaker Mike Johnson pushed it through the House in July. Here's the trick. It only stops lawmakers, spouses, and dependent kids from buying new stocks. They'd keep everything they already own. It leaves out the president and vice president. And Republicans bolted on pieces of Trump's SAVE Act, a photo ID mandate Democrats call voter suppression. Senator Dick Durbin called it meaningless messaging. Public Citizens Craig Holman called it a ruse. The Democrats' answer was simple. Put a real ban on the floor if you're serious. Americans overwhelmingly want lawmakers out of the market. What they got was a campaign ad with a poison pill inside. Did a federal judge just force Trump's DOJ to move on the Epstein files? Judge Colleen Collar Cotelli ruled Wednesday that the Justice Department must fast-track three Freedom of Information requests from the watchdog group Democracy Defenders Fund. One seeks records from the Epstein and Ghislaine Maxwell investigations that mention Trump or Mar-a-Lago. The others seek communications involving Pam Bondi, Todd Blanche, Emil Bove, Kash Patel, and Dan Bongino. The judge cited a poll showing 69% of Americans think the government is hiding details about Epstein's clients. She also cited reports that Bondi pressured about 1,000 FBI personnel to comb 100,000 records and flag every mention of Trump. Norm Eisen promised, quote, "We will hold their feet to the fire." This is not a total win. There's no deadline, and the DOJ can still withhold material. But a government that hides the truth about powerful men can't claim to serve the rest of us. Mamdani lands $607 million for public housing, then torches rich crybabies. New York Mayor Zoran Mamdani announced $600 million to modernize the Nostrand houses, a public housing complex in Sheepshead Bay, Brooklyn. Then reporters asked about something else. Wealthy plaintiffs are suing to kill his tax surcharge on second homes worth more than $5 million. Mamdani didn't flinch. He said those lawsuits are about protecting people who own a secondary home worth over $5 million. And he said it's standing in housing that suffered a legacy of disinvestment. He said the surcharge is legal and it is right. He said public housing residents have poured themselves into the city and others often haven't received that love back. It's part of his block-by-block push to deliver on an affordable housing promise of his 2025 campaign. This is what government looks like when it works for the many. Those who've gained the most pay their share. Is even Trump's friend Jim Justice turning on the ICE crackdown? West Virginia Republican Senator Jim Justice, a close Trump ally, told Politico the administration needs to step back and rethink its immigration sweeps. He said the first step to getting better is admitting you're doing something wrong. And he said, quote, "You're dragging people away that have lived on your street corner for 15 years. Justice sits on the Agriculture Committee. He spoke after the Kansas Livestock Association, the Oklahoma Cattlemen's Association, and the Texas Cattle Feeders Association said ICE operations are having a massive and chilling effect on legal, documented, skilled workers. In West Virginia, the ACLU found about three-quarters of the nearly 600 people arrested in January's Operation Country Roads had no criminal record whatsoever. When cattlemen and Trump's own allies say, stop, this isn't law enforcement anymore. It's sabotage of rural America. Did the White House hand Eric Schmidt the lie that blew up in his face? Tuesday, Missouri Republican Senator Eric Schmidt thought he had Jack Smith cornered at a Judiciary Committee hearing. He claimed the former special counsel secretly went to Atlanta in 2024 to collude with Fonnie Willis, using an Atlantic Hawks game as cover. One problem? Smith was actually at an Iowa game in Maryland. Senator Amy Klobuchar helped take it apart in real time, and now a senior Republican senator speaking anonymously to Raw Story says, quote, "I'm pretty sure the White House asked him to do it." That senator thinks the White House probably supplied the material, too. That same morning, Axios had floated Schmidt as a 2028 vice presidential contender. If that senator's right, the White House is feeding Congress fiction to smear a prosecutor. That's not oversight. That's propaganda. Why are Pennsylvanians still dying from a disease we beat decades ago? Pennsylvania's health department confirmed its fifth measles-associated death of the year Wednesday, the third in Lancaster County. The person was not vaccinated. Neither were the other four. two Lancaster County infants who died in August, an 18-year-old in Mifflin County, and a 40-year-old woman in Jefferson County. The state now counts 943 severe cases across 39 counties, the most of any state, and fewer than 1% involve vaccinated people. Before this year, Pennsylvania hadn't seen a measles death in 35 years. Meanwhile, Bob Kennedy's CDC has confirmed only two measles deaths nationwide. There's one bright spot. Pennsylvanians got more than 5,300 MMR shots in September, over twice the usual. We've had a vaccine for more than 60 years. When politicians sell doubt about science, children pay with their lives. And that's the way it is today, Thursday, October 1st, 2026. I'm Tom Hartman.
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3: 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Check it out. So Republicans are constantly trying to figure out ways to prevent people from voting. Why? Because they have nothing to offer people other than, you know, bigotry and misogyny and hate and stuff like that. Oh, and tax cuts for billionaires. So in 2020, the early polling down in Texas was showing that Donald Trump was going to lose to Joe Biden. Now, keep in mind, this was also during the pandemic. And so Attorney General Ken Paxton, Republican, now impeached, came up with a bright idea to scare people away from voting in Harris County, exclusively in Houston. 4.7 million people, 2.5 million registered voters. And so he forbade the county from mailing out applications for mail-in ballots and then went on Steve Bannon's show to brag about how they wanted to send out 2.5 million ballots, and we were able to stop every one of them, thus giving the election to Trump in Texas. It's amazing. There's a whole piece about it over at HartmanReport.com. Check it out. Welcome back. 35 minutes past the hour. Renee's Goods family is suing the Trump administration. They're suing Jonathan Ross, the murderer who shot her in the face. They are naming as defendants the White House and the Department, people in the White House and the Department of Homeland Security. I don't have the specific names. The lawsuit was filed by a Chicago-based law firm, Romanucci and Blandon. God bless them. And the lawyers for Good's family said in a statement, quote, Renee's death was not an accident. It was the predictable result of a coordinated campaign by senior officials in this administration to target Minnesotans of Somali or Hispanic origin and silence anyone who dared to raise their voice in protest. And that's, you know, what they did. And that's what they're doing. That's what they're continuing to do. Meanwhile, Donald Trump is still, you know, running his illegal ads, these love me, love me, love me ads. They're everywhere now. They've gone from just being on Fox News to NBC, CBS, ABC, MSNBC, Fox. Thousands of ad placements. This is just nakedly illegal, and which I think is the main reason why Trump is doing it. He thinks it's going to help with the elections. I think any political consultant will tell you it's probably going to hurt with the elections, but because he's so unpopular. But I think the subtext, I think the real message here is Trump's. This is Trump's way of saying to Republicans, if you don't support me, I'm going to come after you. And if you don't think I can come after you using methods that are illegal or outrageous, just watch what I'm doing right now. I can break the law all I want, Trump, is what Trump is saying, which means implicitly I can break the law against you. I mean, you know, the people who were the victims of Stalin, the people who are the victims of Hitler, you know, the law didn't matter. And that's what Trump is trying to tell us. The law doesn't matter. So keep an eye on this one. All right, what's on your mind today? David in Edmonds, Washington. Hey, David, what's up?
4: Hi, Tom. Thank you so much for letting me come on and talk with you. I appreciate it. You know, Ukrainians got to love you because you always help us. I'm with Ukraine Defense Support, and I just want to announce this weekend we're sponsoring the Seattle Ukrainian Film Festival. Ooh. October 3rd and 4th. Cool. At the Fifth Cinema Uptown. Mm-hmm. And these are award-winning, you know, creations by, you know, independent Ukrainian artists. And it's got quite a few, everything from short animation to full feature films and documentaries and things of that nature. But, you know, good stories about resilience and the toughness of the Ukrainians. Mm. And so anyway, people can find out more about it at suaff.org. That's suaff.org.
0: S like Sam, UAF like Frank, Frank.org.
4: Yeah.
0: Okay. .org. What does that stand for?
4: Well, Seattle Ukrainian Art Festival.
0: Ah, SUAFF. Yeah, of course. Got
4: it. Yeah, Ukrainian, UA, Ukrainian, Seattle Ukrainian Film Festival.
0: Yeah, very cool.
4: So, yeah. Yeah.
0: All right.
4: Also, I wanted to, if you don't mind, let me just thank you. You let me talk to tell people about the fundraiser we were doing to ship medical supplies to Zaporizhia. Mm-hmm. And it's quite a push. We expect to be shipping those in the next week or two. And, of course, I really want to thank everyone for helping out, because it's expensive sending, you know, we're going to send 3 tons to Zaporizhia. It's a long way. It's about twice as expensive to sending something to Lviv, you know?
0: Yeah.
4: Anyway.
0: Do you have a website for people to make donations, David?
4: Yeah, UkraineDefenseSupport.org.
0: Okay.
4: Yeah. The more the better, of course. These just critical supplies, everything's getting blown up that they have. Mm-hmm. On and on. It's just, it's really critical, but, you know, despair is not an option. These guys are tough, and they're going to
0: win. There you go. Yeah, and they're fighting for their own democracy and for their own nation. It's important stuff. Ukraine Defense Support.org. I got it. David, thank you very much for the call, and keep up the good work. Ian in Portland. Hey, Ian, thanks for listening to X-Ray FM. What's up?
5: Hi, Tom. Thanks for letting me on. I wanted to call because you called Pete Hegseth a communist earlier, and I found it quite funny, and I was not thrilled by it either, you know, just because I think you're kind of mobilizing the same discourse, this Red Scare resurgence.
0: Yeah, I shouldn't use communist. I should have said,
5: right,
0: you know,
5: now.
0: He's an authoritarian. He's a wannabe dictator. And he's an incompetent alcoholic. But no, he's probably not a communist.
5: All fairly accurate.
0: Yeah. Okay.
5: Yeah.
0: Thanks.
5: So that
0: Ian.
5: Was my main thing.
0: Yeah.
5: I appreciate it. Thank you.
0: Yeah, you got it. Michael and Nikki in Missouri. Hey, guys, what's up?
6: Hi. How are you, Tom?
0: I'm fine. How are you, Nikki?
6: I am.
0: So what's up?
6: Michael went in the other room.
0: Okay.
6: I love your show, Tom. I always have. I've listened for a long time. I just wanted to talk about when we win the Senate and the House, what do you think is the first thing that we should do? I mean, not to pass a bunch of legislation, because that'll have to take a while. What mm-hmm. do you think we should do? And Michael wants to know what you think. Hawking Jeffries. I like him.
0: Yeah.
6: Well, thank you, Tom.
0: On Hakeem Jeffries, I am ambivalent. I mean, you know, I haven't. My sense of him is that he is not the fighter that I would like. On the other hand, right. The job of Speaker of the House is an administrative job and a fundraising job, and he might be a very good administrator, and he might be a very successful fundraiser. I mean, he was Nancy Pelosi's kind of mentee, her student. So I'm willing to wait and see how it works out. You know, Mark Pocan tells me that nobody's going to contest it. I would like to see Chuck Schumer replaced. I feel like he's just gotten too old and too ineffective. And in terms of what Congress should do, there's three categories, I suppose. You know, passing legislation that'll actually help the American people, so that Donald Trump can veto it and everybody can see what an ass he is. And who the Republicans really are, number one. And launching investigations into the criminality and corruption that is rampant within this administration and the billionaires and other lickspittles within his cabinet and who work for him, and holding them to account. And launching, actual impeachments against Hegseth and Trump. at the very least.
4: Yes.
0: So that would be my list. And I think Congress can, you know, walk and chew gum at the same time. So I don't think any of those things are mutually exclusive of each other. Make sense, Nikki? Apparently. Okay. Michael and Nikki, thanks a lot for the call. Chaz in Lakewood, Washington. Hey, Chaz, what's on your mind today?
7: I'm going to get right to it because we're at a crucial moment in history, Tom. We talked earlier about voter registration deadlines. And so once a week, I'd like to give you the states that are being affected by the cutoffs, if that's all right with you.
0: What a great public service announcement. Chaz, go for it.
7: Alaska, Rhode Island, and South Carolina, your deadline is coming up in a couple of days. The next day, Arizona, Arkansas, Florida, Georgia, Indiana, Kentucky, Louisiana, Mississippi, Montana, Iowa, Tennessee, and Texas. The next day, Nevada, New Mexico, and the day after that is Missouri, and I'll give you the rest the following week.
0: So the bottom line is basically, if you want to register to vote, you damn well better do it today.
7: And if I forgot to mention, take a look at vote.org. It's super simple, and it's actually kind of rewarding.
0: Yeah, there you go. Okay, Chess.
7: There's a lingering question if you've got 30 seconds.
0: Mm-hmm. Go ahead.
7: I get YouTube videos about Calorico and about Ossoff, and I'm not going to click on those, but I feel a little uncomfortable about making donations out of state, just like I wouldn't want people from other states to make donations to my state, I guess. How should I feel about that?
0: Well, if you're looking at Senate nominees or some high-profile House nominees, they really are going to have a national impact. And, you know, if getting Democrats into the Senate, you know, has a national impact, it's going to help you in California, or in Washington, rather, as much as it's going to help, you know, the people in Georgia or Maine or wherever, you know, whoever you're supporting.
7: You want to give me maybe the top two or three I should send money to?
0: I don't have a list. And I think that, you might want to look at the Cook Political Report and look at the people who are kind of at the bottom of the list in terms of maybe they can flip the seat, maybe they can't. I mean, those, you know, I'm just not sure who that is or what that list would be. Also, you know, I think people have preferences in terms of, you know, they just like this person or, you know, like John Ossoff has just been going after Trump relentlessly. And, you know, I think he's got larger ambitions. He may want to run for president. I've been really impressed with John Ossoff, for example. But I don't know if he really needs my money or not. I'm guessing he probably does. So, All right.
7: Vote.org, folks.
0: Yeah, there you go.
7: Talk to you next week.
0: Thanks, Chaz. Good talking to you. We will be back on the other side of the break with more of your calls. It's 46 minutes past the hour. It's the Tom Hartman Program, the place where despair is not an option. No, there's so much we can do instead of just sitting around wringing our hands. So get out there, get active, tag, you're it, right? We'll be back with your calls on the other side of the break. Stay with us.
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0: It's the place where smart people get their news. 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
0: And welcome back. David in Fort Lauderdale, Florida. Hey, David, what's on your mind today?
8: Hey, I have been listening to you for 10 years, and I agree with 99% of what you do, what you say. But on the Israeli-Gaza conflict, I disagree. I'm kind of surprised by your view because you're very well-read, but I think that you've gotten some misinformation. You know, there's no independent media in Gaza. So what you're hearing...
0: That's because the journalists have all been murdered by the Israeli Defense Forces. They've killed over 100 journalists in Gaza this year, in the last 2 years.
8: Are they... But I asked
0: and they're,
8: you,
0: and they're specifically targeting them.
8: All right. Let's look at... Because you say it's You claim it's a genocide. You think Netanyahu is evil, and I think
0: when you kill over 70,000 people out of 3 million, I think that qualifies as a genocide by any definition.
8: Okay, let's look at it point by point. Okay, first the attack in October 7th, 2023.
0: Right, which Netanyahu was warned about, and he pulled back the military, and he let happen.
8: That's propaganda.
0: That's actually in the Jerusalem Post today. It's actually widely reported in Israel, David.
8: That's not
0: Netanyahu is warned by multiple governments.
8: All right, let's put that aside for a minute and look at
0: that.
8: They killed 1,200 Israelis.
0: Roughly, yeah.
8: Right? They put children into ovens, just like in World War II.
0: Oh, I know. They did horrible, horrible things, just like when these same or very similar people murdered the Olympic athlete. No, you can't. I'm gonna finish my thought, and then I'll turn it back to you. Just like when the Israelis were murdered at the Olympics in Munich, it took the Israeli government the better part of 8 years, as I recall, to track down every single one of those people. But they did. And they got every single one of them, and they either killed them or put them in prison. That's what they should have done with the people who are running Hamas in Gaza. You don't kill 80,000 people because a handful of crackpots that, by the way, Netanyahu has given over $1 billion to over the years, committed an atrocity.
8: Okay. So, first of all, there was a report that just came out that showed in 2025 that it was not 77,000. It was a lot less. And also the population of Gaza is 2.1 million people. So that's less than 3%. Actually, it's probably more like less than 1% now because of that report, because they take these soldiers and they put them into civilian
0: category. Was 1% of Israel killed by the Gazans?
8: Well, I'm trying to make a point
0: here. No, the point you're trying to make is that this is a proportionate response, and it's not.
8: Well, imagine if America had 1,200 American citizens.
0: No, we made a very similar mistake. We lost 3,000 people, and we killed over several hundred thousand in Afghanistan and Iraq, which was also a crime.
8: 9/11 response was we bombed Iraq. So
0: right, which was also a crime.
8: Yeah,
0: and George W. Bush should have been hauled up before the International Criminal Court, but that's why he pulled us out of it, just like Netanyahu is being hauled up.
8: It's hypocritical for them to say that Israel cannot defend itself.
0: This has nothing to do with Israel defending itself. This has to do with genocide. David, I'm out of time. I'm sorry, but your onesie-twosie examples do not move me. I'm sorry. It's 10 minutes before the hour. I'll be back with you.
2: That's Tom Hartman. (818) 985-5735. We're raising money for the Tom Hartman program. I just came back from the phone room, and they said that we only got that one call. So we are approximately $480 short of our goal, and I know we can reach it in this short time that we have. We're going to hear from Tom Hartman, and he's going to tell you why you need to pledge. But, you know, the station here, KPFK, we've been around for 66 years or so, and we have been reporting on the news ever since. We know we came out of the war, World War II, and we've been talking about the war in Vietnam and the current war that's happening today. And the war could be on the streets of the United States because of ICE, and the war in Gaza, the war in Iran, and it's bringing everything up. And Trump said, hey, the war is going to be over months ago. Oh, we got it figured out. Oh, we have it locked down. Little does he know, he can't just pull strings and make it happen like that. You know, some people are against him in the Middle East. Yeah, we'll play with them. We don't want to, you know, make it happen for him. We don't want to fluff his feathers up. So, you know, they don't comply. So we have these rising prices in gas, food, and interest rates on mortgages. They're all going up. Loans, 818-985-5735. You learned this from KPFK. So before we speak with Tom Hartman, we want to let you know we do have the book, the 100 Years War on Palestine, New York Times bestseller, Palestine Book Award winner, and named the best book of 2020 by Foreign Affairs. This is by Rashid Khalidi. It's a very informative book, and it's talking about the history of Palestine from 1948 to Israel's invasion in 1982 of Lebanon. So it's got a lot of history in there, and it's great to learn about the alarming Zionists that are happening and popping up. 818-985-5735. Get that book, and that helps Tom Hartman. Or get the book by Tom Hartman, Who Killed the American Dream, the greatest political crime ever told. That's for a $100 donation. Help Tom Hartman by getting his book, Who Killed the American Dream. And he can't really talk about his book too much, but we can. So we want you to go to your phone and pledge your support. And the Chris Hedges book, A Genocide Foretold by Chris Hedges. All right, let's go to Tom Hartman. He's going to tell you why it's important for you to pledge your support.
0: 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And with a $2,000 pledge, if you're capable, I realize a lot of people can't do that, but with a $2,000 pledge, you are welcome to come up here to Portland. Now, you're going to have to get yourself here, but come on up to Portland and you can sit in on the show for the last hour of our program, and I'll take you out to lunch afterwards with a $2,000 gift. So just let them know that that's what you want to do if you can afford that. And maybe we can get a couple of people up here. It'd be great. There's a nice little restaurant just kind of next door to our studio, as it were, and it would be nice to meet you and share some time with you. So brunch with Tom, right? And a broadcast. You get to sit in on the last hour of their program. So that's with a $2,000 pledge. There's so much to talk about these days, and it's such a crisis what we're facing right now in America, because we've had these right-wingers just basically come in and ruin our country. They've been worried. I mean, this has been a long-term project, right? I mean, it started with, the Coke, Daddy Coke, Fred Coke, funding the John Birch Society back in the day in response to Brown v. Board in 1954. And then, it kind of went on steroids with the Reagan election, and now the billionaires are just everywhere. There's, over 200 billionaire families who helped Donald Trump get elected. And they're doing, even more. And now you've got, this Nepo baby who is buying CNN now. He already has screwed up CBS. I mean, this is not good for democracy. This is any kind of monopoly like that is not good for democracy. But the bulwark against that, the stand that we're taking here is KPFK, is independent progressive radio, independent radio that will tell you the truth and that will, open the doors to a wide variety of opinions. 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We're very grateful for that. It's just a great organization. Special thanks to listeners like Rick in Seal Beach and George from Redondo Beach and the people who keep KPFK running, like Maggie and Gary and Terry and Mark and Ozzy and Sylvester and D'Angelo. We don't want KPFK to be in a position where they have to start laying people off, or where they have to start cutting back on programming or going dark parts of the day. 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This is a challenging time for America. I mean, we're looking at the possibility that Trump will try to do what he did last time and just refuse to allow an election to go through. Big stuff coming up. So please call now, 818-985-5735, 818-985-KPFK, or go to kpfk.org/donate. 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
9: The first time I heard KPFK, it was in the wee hours, maybe 2 a.m., Roy of Hollywood was on, right? And he was playing Alan Watts, and it was so surreal. I was like, what is this? What is this? What kind of radio is this? You know, I mean, it just blew my mind, and I got hooked right away.

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Good morning and welcome to the Global Village. It's music from around the world and around the block. If you think protest music is a thing of 50 years ago, oh no, we've got some extraordinary music. A gentleman who I think is basically going to be the next Woody Guthrie. We'll be listening to the music of Jesse Wells during the second hour and giving away some tickets to his Red Tour happening at the Wiltern coming up. And Snarky Puppy is at it again. They got some great music coming up live, and we got tickets for that. That and a whole bunch more, and how can we not celebrate the music of John Coltrane? I mean, come on, it's his 100th birthday. We got some special gifts there, too. So stay tuned for some great music, some great tickets, and your radio station. I'm John Schneider. Stay tuned.

Her name is Yoon Sun-na, born in Seoul, Korea. Spent most of her time, professional time, in Paris, that is. Did a lot of jazzing, to say the least, and has played with all sorts of extraordinary people. This is from her newest album, Immersion. The National Theater of Korea actually appointed her as an artistic director of the Korean Traditional Music Festival. And even now, she pays attention to traditional music. Here is an Ararong, the artist Yoon Sun-na.

traditional Korean music performed by Yoon Sun Na from the album Immersion. She also does covers

Yun Sun Young from Immersion. And here's a magic moment. Momento Magico from the album Lento.

Momento Magico. That's absolutely great music from Yuna Sunna. News to me, but boy, am I glad I met her. It's the Global Village, music from around the world and around the block. Next hour, we'll be listening to some protest music that'll curl your hair. You'd think that Woody Guthrie came alive again, but oh no. If you haven't heard Jesse Wells yet, oh my. We'll have some tickets to his upcoming show that's happening next week. And speaking of tickets, we've got tickets for a great band that's coming to town on Saturday night, playing music from an album known as Somni. The band? Snarky Puppy. They'll be at the Soraya Saturday night.

Snarky Puppy is well known for doing a combination place, if you will, inviting guests to come play. And there have been some extraordinary ones. On Saturday night, the extraordinary voice of Rajajashri Manukapal is going to be joining Snarky Puppy. And if you haven't heard her voice before, oh boy. I hope you have a seatbelt, because now would be a good time to put it on.

voice of Vonda Joshi and Lenuka Paul. So she'll be singing along with Snarky Puppy, with cuts from their new album, that's their 2025 album, Somni. But that's not the only time. Good heavens, they did a great, great show with the great Jacob Collier. Do you know, don't you know?

Since winning the first of 5 Grammy Awards in 2014, Snarky Puppy has become one of the most in-demand ensembles of their generation. It's led by bassist and composer Michael Lieg. It's a collective of 20 musicians and composers who rotate through their ranks. You never know what you're going to get, but you know it's going to swing. And sometimes they work with artists, as I mentioned. This live performance with Big Ed Lee and Jacob Collier. That's Jacob on the keys.

So they'll be playing at the Soraya this Saturday night. I hope you're free. The announcement of their Soraya debut actually comes with another milestone. Snarky Puppy was the cover feature of Downbeat Magazine's February 26th issue, demonstrating the band's widely recognized talent. And they've done smaller gigs as well. I don't know, maybe you saw them on NPR's Tiny Desk concert.

So those of you that are into labels, I don't know, what do you call this band? Are they jazz? Are they pop? Are they retro synth? Well, it doesn't really matter, does it? In fact, the New York Times says, maybe you didn't notice, but this is Snarky Puppy's world, and the rest of us, we only live in it.

Well, that's a live performance from NPR's Tiny Desk Concert. No, they didn't get all 20 people in there. It looks like about eight from here, eight or nine, but boy, they make a lot of sound. 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This Saturday night, October 3rd at 8 p.m. at the Bram Goldsmith Theater. More info at, you can go to the Soroya. You can also go to kpfk.org. They'll be playing music from their album, Somni.

0: snarky puppy indeed. And again, they're playing at the Saroya this Saturday night. We're in the middle of a fun drive. Did you know that? It's the fall fun drive. And it's time for us to get on the air and say, hey, you know, pitch in. 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Give us a call at 818-985-5735 and make everybody here smile. Now, we've got tickets. Did I mention that? Yeah. Hey, Donna Walker's here. Of course, it's Fun Drive. Donna, what's happening?
1: I'm pitching. Hey. I'm pitching. And by the way, speaking of great pitching, congratulations to my San Diego Padres who won their wild card series yesterday. Great pitching. But we're here to pitch in a different way. And we hope you will catch the ball, as it were. We've got some tickets for Snarky Puppy. You know, one of my favorite words is snarky. I think this is like the greatest name for a group ever, because if there is one thing in this world that is not snarky, it's a puppy.
0: Good.
1: Have
0: voice.
1: You ever encountered a snarky puppy? Never.
0: Not yet.
1: So it's a unique thing. This is an amazing group. Amazing. And we've got a pair of tickets for your pledge of $100. It's coming up really quickly, this Saturday, October 3rd, 8 p.m. at the Saroya, which, by the way, is a beautiful venue on the Cal State Northridge campus. There's shuttle parking. There's on-street parking. It's very user-friendly. They've got a great courtyard out back if you get there early. Sit down, have a cup of coffee, or, you know, a little commemorative mug. I always buy the glasses that have the imprint on them. I don't know. I'm just a sucker for that stuff. But
0: it's an elegant space.
1: It's an elegant space. It's like a symphony hall. The acoustics are great. I've seen all kinds of musical and theatrical acts there. It's a stunning venue right off the 405 at Nordoff. So for your pledge of $100, we'll get you a pair of tickets to see this remarkable group. And by the way, I don't know, is she an opening act? It's hard to believe that this remarkable Grammy-nominated singer, whose name I'm going to massacre, by the way, Varijashree Venugopal?
0: Very good.
1: Close enough.
0: Varijashree Venugopal.
1: Yeah, you kind of slough over that stuff. I, you know... But she is...
0: You love every syllable.
1: I love every syllable, even if it's wrong. She is a remarkable Grammy-nominated singer-songwriter. Also has collaborated with Jacob Collier and other groups in her own right. That's going to be remarkable. But on a double bill, this is pretty special. And, of course, the great part of it is that you're supporting KPFK while you're enjoying something pretty remarkable. So make it a wonderful Saturday night. There's some great restaurants, by the way, across the street. There's a great Thai restaurant. So, you know, make an evening of it. 818-985-5735. 818-985-KPFK. Press 2, and that will take you to Terry and Rita. They'll take your pledge. You do need to pay for this on a credit card. The tickets, I believe, will be emailed to you, but we also usually have a backup reservation list at the box office. So we'll get you all taken care of. And, boy, what a chance to see this remarkable group, John.
0: Absolutely. And if you missed a little bit earlier, we heard a little bit of Varijashree, her voice. Oh, my. She created something that she calls basically Carnatic scat singing.

You match that with Snarky Puppy's incredible creativity and sounds and improvisation, and you've got a heck of an evening in front of you. 818-985-5735, an unforgettable evening. I guarantee you that.

The excitement is absolutely visceral, to say the least. It started as a 10-piece group back in Texas. Boy, and they just keep growing and growing. You know, there's a huge jazz community here. Some wonderful, wonderful... University of North Texas is famous for creating wonderful players. And these guys have just taken off. They call themselves a jazz fusion band. What did they fuse with? You name it. Funk, rock, world music. They've already got 5 Grammys. Oh, baby. The leader says, we're a pop band that improvises a lot, without vocals. But that's not going to be true on Saturday night, because that amazing scat-singing Carnatic singer, Miss Venugopal, is going to knock it out of the park, I'm sure. It's a $100 pledge. It's a radio station we, and hopefully the rest of the planet, can't do without. And the only way that can happen is with your phone call. That's right, because we are, of course, listener-sponsored. What do we know about listener sponsorship? Are you kidding? We invented it back in 1949. Yeah, the Pacifica Foundation was started. Pacifica Radio was started because of the incredible backlash after World War II. Pacifica means peace. You do know that. I think we could use a little bit of peace and quiet, don't you? And one of the ways we help to do that is get music, ideas, concepts, getting people talking to each other. This is a world music program you're listening to. The Global Village, music from around the world and, yeah, locally too, around the block. And the whole point there, of course, is if you can listen to someone's music and have it transport you, you might want to go one step further to find out, I don't know, a little bit more. Where is Kiev, anyway? And every once in a while when we ask you to call in and pledge support or go to online at kpfk.org, the whole point is to keep this voice going because we are absolutely 100% supported by you. It's the voice of the people. The voice... for the voiceless. Is that worth it? You bet.

0: we in Master Control here, we're having a hard time sitting still because this music is just so incredible. Donna, come on, stop dancing. Sit down and get to work.
1: It's amazing. I just think this is going to be such a special evening, John. And, you know, I was looking at some of the write-up on Varijashree Venugopal. And, you know, that collaboration that she did, that she was nominated for a Grammy for with Jacob Collier, was also Anushka Shankar.
0: That's right.
1: And you can tell a lot about the respect people have for an artist when you look at who they've collaborated with. And she's collaborated with Bobby McFerrin, Herbie Hancock, of course, Snarky Puppy, Jacob Collier, of course, and many, many others, Bella Fleck. So she got chops. And Snarky Puppy, good Lord, what a great chance to see them. They don't come around very often. So I think in a venue like this at the Soraya, I think it's going to be extra special. 818-985-5735, 818-985-KPFK. We've got about maybe 15 minutes to the top of the hour. It'd be really great to get some pledges for this remarkable evening. It's going to be this Saturday. So you need to pay on a credit card, 8 o'clock start, I believe. And again, it's very user-friendly. Just go up, I don't know, depending on where you're located in the city, it's right off the 405 and Nordoff on the Cal State Northridge campus. So 818-985-5735, 818-985-KPFK, and you'll want to press 2.

There's a lot of keyboards in this band, which is wonderful. And it's wonderful to hear synthesizers used in this way. That's kind of like where the pop influence come from. But they are just energy. Oh, baby.

Their live performances are pretty renowned, in fact. Their album, Live at the Royal Albert Hall in London, was recorded in a sold-out crowd and ended up getting the 2021 Grammy Award for the Best Contemporary Instrumental Album. Yeah, there you go. Contemporary music.

One of the tunes from the Somni album is called Between Worlds, that they have recorded, of course, and it's got all sorts of world music overtones.

0: the Global Village.
1: Music from around the world and around the block. I'm your Thursday host, John Schneider, and with me, my fearless fighter and fund driver is, of course, Donna Walker.
2: Yeah, we're having a good time. Isn't this music just so sublime? I mean, talk about fusion. Fusion of these instruments and the band itself is something really, really special.
1: Very, very exciting stuff. And that's what's on offer for Saturday night, too. If you've just tuned in, we're in the middle of towards the end of our fall fun drive. And the point is survival, staying on the air. It's as simple as that. Because we do need to come to you. We must come with you. It is chartered that we come to you because this is a corporate-free zone. Have you noticed? Listening to any of our public affairs program will tell you that right away. Actually, the music, too. You know, these are human-curated playlists. And the Global Village is a very special, we call it strip programming. No, we're broadcasting with our clothes on. Monday through Friday.
2: Speak for yourself. No, I'm just kidding.
1: From 11 until what? 11 in the morning to 1 in the afternoon. A different host takes us on a trip somewhere around the world. It's just, there's nothing like it. There's nothing like it.
2: There isn't. You know, it's the jewel in the crown, John, you know, and John's been doing this show more years than I'm sure he cares to admit to. But point of fact is there is nothing on the airwaves. Nobody that does what John does, whether it's microtonal masterhood or mother plucking or Dr. Demento or rocking out with Jimi Hendrix, you know, or Bob Dylan. You name it, we got it here on this show. It's remarkable. John covers things that nobody else does. And it's a very special audience that John has. And so at this particular time, with about 5 minutes to the top of the hour, it sure would be great to have a few pledges from that audience. And we're offering this wonderful thank you gift as a special incentive. Snarky Puppy, who's been listening to this remarkable music. And by the way, I couldn't resist Googling how they got their name. I know. I'm so superficial. But I get a kick out of it.
1: And I want to know.
2: Apparently, he got it from his older brother, who had formed a band. And so he had named it Snarky Puppy. God only knows what happened to that band. But then when Michael Leake formed this group, I guess they had their first gig and they had to come up with a name. And so he kind of looked through the discard pile of his brother's, you know, name options and picked Snarky Puppy. And then to the poster, he created a poster with like 10 puppies on it, 10 husky puppies. And put names of band members over each of the puppies. And he said, if I'd known we were going to be so successful, I would have picked a more serious name. But I think it speaks to the whimsy and the fun of this just remarkably accomplished group of musicians. And what a double bill this is. I mean, to have Varijashree Venugopal, who's known for her Carnatic ragas and was kind of a prodigy herself since like the age of 4. And her collaborations are remarkable. You heard a little bit of John playing her art. Remarkable. So what a double bill this is going to be. 8 o'clock Saturday night, October 3rd at the Soraya. Beautiful, beautiful venue, great acoustics. And your pledge of $100 will get you a pair of tickets. We'll email them to you. I think there'll also be a reservation list that we'll put you on. And you'll be helping KPFK, and that's really the best part. It's your vote of confidence for our young John Schneider here and what he's been doing low these many years. So show your appreciation of John, of Global Village, and most importantly of KPFK, because we bring you what nobody else does in these troubled times.
1: Intriguingly, the new album he'll be playing from on Saturday is Somni, and one of the cuts is called Only Here and Nowhere Else. That's KPFK.

Only a couple of minutes left in this hour. Next hour, we're going to be exploring some of the most extraordinary music I've heard in a very long time. If you think protest music is dead and gone and belongs to 50 and 60 years ago, it ain't necessarily so. Wait till you hear Jesse Wells. Oh my, and he's also coming to town. We'll be talking about that. It's the Global Village. 90.7 FM, KPFK, Los Angeles. 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Be there on Saturday night at 8 o'clock. Actually, be there a little earlier. You want to be sure to park. 818-985-5735, $100 towards KPFK. 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

0: my name is Leon. I've come up listening to KPFK. It's wonderful. I really got into it with Roy's show, Midnight to 6, Roy of Hollywood. Learned so much. It's an education. It's just wonderful. It's one of the dangers of KPFK. When you turn it on, you're into it. There's nothing else going to go on. But, yeah, this is just a great place. Loads and loads of stuff. No matter what you want, it's here. And I wouldn't be myself without it. I mean, I've got KPFK in my blood.
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5: 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Well, depending on how old you are, do you remember a genre of music called protest music?

Barry Maguire, yeah, of course. Are we now on the eve of destruction? Any less so than way back when? There was a lot of music that was created in order to, well, make people pay attention to all sorts of things. Yeah, even the environment back then. And then there was the war.

0: Bob Dylan's famous song, politely sung by Peter, Paul, and Mary. But some people, you know, were really angry.
1: Give me a no! Give me a U!
2: U!
1: Give me a C!
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0: We even got spelling lessons, yeah, but that would be, of course, none other than Country Joe McDonald.

0: Is that time past? Well, not really. In fact, if you've ever heard Mr. Randy Rainbow, you know there's a lot going on there. In fact, a lot of people are pretty darn angry, as well they should be. Tom Morello has a brand new album out. He's not kidding around either.
1: One, two, three.

0: everyone up and hit the ignition. Hold on tight, friends. This is the mission.
1: From Tom Morello's new album, Everyone Gets Everything. Hey, that sounds like socialism to me. We're talking about protest songs, people standing up and telling it like it is. Well, Woody Guthrie did that with just a voice and a guitar. And ladies and gentlemen, I'd like you to meet Mr. Jesse Wells.

information at Wiltern.com. Yeah, he's special, to say the least. I don't know, maybe you saw him on The Late Show? Pretty cool piece. Basically, someone says he sings the news. Have you heard his tune, Join Ice? Mm-hmm.

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At ICE, for respect and power. Join ICE, I hear they got great hours. There's a sign-on bonus of 50 grand. They're in need of you needing to feel like a man. 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
1: Ooh, tell it like it is. Jesse Wells playing at the Wiltern. We're going to have some tickets a little bit later on. He's doing Monday and Tuesday at the Wiltern. More information at wiltern.com. Boy, you know, modern Woody Guthrie?

Mr. Jesse Wells. You know, he's a serious guy. He gets to it. Reminds me a little bit of early Bob Dylan. Maybe it's the voice, which isn't the usual voice. Maybe it's the harmonica. But, you know, it's not all about politics.

But reading books are pretty dang neat now, books. Change your perspective, grab a couple of books and start a book collection. Read a good book, fill your brain full of knowledge, and you don't never even have to go to a college. Trade a book your time, it'll give you its treasure. Every chapter's a blast, every letter gets better. Take a short book just to get your feet wet, and you'll be reading big time in no time, I'll bet. Like Shakespeare, Melville, London and Austin, Tolkien, Lewis, Lingo, Harry Potter is awesome, Magic Treehouse, Homer, Virgil and Chaucer. Grab a fat paperback about a flying saucer. Now books.

Mr. Jesse Wells, he's going to be playing. His Red Tour is coming to town. He's going all over the country, actually. And boy, he's worth listening to. October 5th and 6th at the Wiltern. We'll have some tickets, so do stay tuned. So, do you remember Big Balls? Do you remember Doge? Remember Elon Musk? Well, there's a song about that, too. The Ballad of Big Balls.

Jesse Wales doing what he does best. Amazing. He opened for Dave Matthews, and Dave Matthews introduced him as the best songwriter he'd ever heard. Here's a tune of his called Masks Off.

Well, the masks are off. Thank you, Jesse Wells, for reminding us. What a guy. He's written almost 300 new songs in the last few years, and chances are on Monday and Tuesday night at the Wiltern, he's probably going to come up with a few more. One of his songs talks about the poor.

0: Mr. Jesse Wells, telling it like it is. It's the Global Village music from around the world and around the block. We're coming to you every weekday, of course, between 11 and 1. And the reason we can come to you is because you call 818-985-5735 every once in a while and pledge your support to keep us on the air. And that's what we're doing right now. We're celebrating this extraordinary music. I mean, he's the modern Bob Dylan and Woody Guthrie rolled into one. It's extraordinary. Donna, you've heard his music before, right?
1: Yeah, I first saw him on Facebook. He was posting his videos, and I thought, who is this guy? And then I saw him sort of cropping up with Joan Baez, who knows a good protest singer when she hears one. And he's done a lot of collaborations. You mentioned Dave Matthews, and he is one of the board members of Willie Nelson's Farm Aid, along with Neil Young and Margot Price. And Jesse Wells just played a really powerful set at the 40th, believe it or not, annual Farm Aid. You know, Farm Aid came together in just a few days after Live Aid because Willie thought, we got to do something to help the American farmer, never thinking that 40 years later they'd still need some help. And, of course, that resonates with Jesse Wells' song, you know, it's kind of your own fault for being so damn poor. If you just did more, you'd have more. And of course, it's the old MLK. How can you pull yourself up by your bootstraps if you don't have any boots? He is in the best tradition, Jesse Wells, of the great protest singers. And, you know, he says, I'm not telling you what to think, but I'm, you know, sort of telling it like it is. And quoting from the Farm Aid site, it says, when you listen to Jesse Wells, you can practically hear the veil between lie and truth being lifted. And he has collaborated with many people, many peoples, singing for the peoples, from Billy Strings to Joan Baez and Margot Price and many others. And believe it or not, CBS News, must have been before the Ellisons took it over, said, if you're wondering whether folk music is still relevant today, take a listen to Jesse Wells. He's garnered a Grammy nomination for Best Folk Album Under the Power Lines, a Best Americana Album for Middle, Best American Roots Song for Middle, Best Americana Performance for Horses. And his latest, which you played a track off of, Masks Off, I think is probably going to be the highlight of this particular tour. And the Wiltern's a great venue. We are offering, believe it or not, because it's coming up so soon, and he is playing two nights at the Wiltern, we have a pair of tickets for only an $80 pledge, which is pretty darn good. And this is on a Monday. He's playing there Monday and Tuesday, but we have tickets for Monday, October 5th. Doors open at 7. It's an 8 o'clock start. These are general admission tickets, but it's only an $80 pledge, so for a pair. You can't beat that. And I believe these will be on a reservation list at the door, if I'm not mistaken. 818-985-5735, 818-985-KPFK. It's credit card only. But John really took time to not only play a lot of Jesse Wells' music, which you may or may not have heard of. If you're a KPFK listener, I'm presuming you have heard of Jesse Wells. But also that great line of protest songs from Tom Morello to Eve of Destruction, which still, I hate to say it, is more relevant than ever. And, of course, Peter, Paul, and Mary are doing Bob Dylan and so many others. You know, when I was listening, though, when you were playing Bugs, complete with sound effects, that really is in the tradition of Woody Guthrie.
0: Absolutely.
1: You know, he did all those
0: Let's
1: great songs for kids.
0: Car.
1: And, you know, it's so he's got that whimsy and, of course, that wicked humor. But, you know, I loved the Bugs and the books. And, you know, you win my heart if you write a song about books. That's your passport to the world. So this is really a kindred spirit for us here at KPFK. Jesse Wells. He's going to be at the Wiltern, which is right at the corner, of course, of Wilshire and Western in Koreatown. Great, great restaurants in the area. Make an evening of it. This is this coming Monday, October 5th. 8 o'clock start. A pledge of $80 will get you a pair of tickets to see Jesse Wells this coming Monday. Pay on a credit card, and I believe this will be a will call list, if I'm not mistaken, but we will let you know. 818-985-5735, 818-985-KPFK, press 2.
0: You may remember there's a case recently, well, about United Health. Oh, yeah. United Health, because somebody got shot because of United Health. Well, guess what? He's got a song.

0: Mr. Wells himself, boy, I tell you, he tells it like it is. And no, your radio did not just fail. We didn't have a beep for those four-letter words, and we want to keep the FCC in their cage if we can. So there you go. It's the Global Village. That's a guy. What an amazing, amazing sense of everything, sense of history, sense of humor. Oh, my. And it's happening. The tickets we've got are for Monday night at the Wheelchair. I don't know if he's going to be with the band, if he's going to be with himself. Doesn't matter.
1: Well, he probably will have a band, I suspect, because, you know, he covers so many genres. You know, he's not afraid to go electric. Most are in the kind of the folk tradition, but he'll break out the electric guitar to make a point. And I must compliment you on your facility with the dump button there, because, you know, sometimes I was thinking about this, you know, sometimes only an expletive will do when you're talking about the obscenities that are going on in the current regime. You know, the outrage is palpable. And if you can really address that in such a clever and intelligent way, as Jesse Wells does, you know, you're really accomplishing something. 818-985-5735, 818-985-KPFK, press 2. It's an $80 pledge, because this is coming up very soon. This is coming up on Monday, October 5th at the Wiltern, which is right there at the corner of Wilshire and Western there in Koreatown. Make an evening of it. Great restaurants in the area. Get there early. And the Wiltern's really a lovely, lovely theater. I believe these are general admission, which means you're going to be down close to the stage. Usually standing room down there, but you are close to the action. 818-985-5735, 818-985-KPFK. You're helping KPFK, and in the great tradition of civil disobedience and protest songs, Jesse Wells is certainly in that tradition. And if you haven't heard of him yet, wake up, because he's addressing it. 818-985-5735, 818-985-KPFK, press 2. And you're helping KPFK. You're showing support for Global Village, and especially for John Schneider and what he does, which is priceless. And we'll give you a pair of tickets to see the really remarkable Jesse Wells.
0: So Jesse is on full national tour. He's going from east to west coast. It's called the Red Tour. Now, why would he call that? Well, if you happen to be tuned into the Late Show recently, you heard him sing Red.

0: the tune is called Red, and it's the Red Tour, and Jesse Wills is coming to town on Monday and Tuesday. You can be there on Monday night. Give us a call at 818-985-5735. There's just nothing else to say except, geez, more people need to hear this music, don't you think?
1: Yeah, and I think, you know, that obviously the audience will be our kind. And we need to gather with our kind, especially, you know, with the next No Kings March coming up, elections just around the corner, like a month away, kids. These are important times, and I think you get inspired by somebody like Jesse Wells. And according to Harper Radio, the man who sings what we're all thinking. If you haven't heard of him yet, you will soon. He's quoted, they've quoted as saying he's the voice of the poor and the working man. I don't think there's a better wordsmith in the music business right now. He's out of Ozark, Arkansas, so he, you know, he comes from the people. So I think this is only an $80 pledge. You can't go wrong. It's this coming Monday night at the Wiltern, which is a great venue. Get there early. It's down there in Koreatown. Great restaurants. And by the way, a reminder that we do still have some Snarky Puppy tickets. They're going to be at the Soraya this coming Saturday night at 8. That's going to be a phenomenal show. You know, what the heck? Pledge $180 and go to both. I want to thank Fadi Laham, who's going to see Snarky Puppy. Congratulations. And there was a gentleman who pledged last week for that Coltrane set, that 6-CD set, which we do still have available for $120. John M. Joyce pledged last week, and we didn't have time to thank him, so I wanted to make sure that we got that out. But do pledge your support. We've got about 10 minutes left, John. So if people have been kind of waiting around just enjoying the music, which of course we want them to do.
0: Well, we got a little more waiting,
1: you know,
0: too.
1: You can saunter over to the phone, 818-985-5735, 818-985-KPFK, press 2. Check out these events or some of the great Coltrane things that we have.
0: I also want to especially thank Kathy Palmer, because she's been a fearless supporter of KPFK and especially this program. So thanks, Kathy, for calling 818-985-5735.
1: Yeah, I just wanted to remind folks in the final 10 minutes that we have that we do still have the John Coltrane, of course, 6-CD set, but we also have a 6-LP set, the vinyl.
0: This is amazing.
1: Which is a different set of years here. This is 1951 to 64. So if you want to just load up on your Coltrane, get that 6-CD set for $120 and get the LP set for $175. We've got that great John Coltrane Centennial mug for $100. Stands for Centennial, and that is exclusive to KPFK. You'll be the only kid on your block to have that. And if you know a Coltrane fan, my goodness, get them this for a holiday gift or a birthday gift. That's a $100 pledge. So we have a lot of other stuff that we haven't had that much time to talk about, because we really wanted to highlight this unique artist, Jesse Wells, coming to the Wiltern this Monday, October 5th, only an $80 pledge, or Snarky Puppy at the Soraya for a $100 pledge. That's this Saturday.
0: You cannot lose with John Coltrane, as you know, because he, what can we say, 100th anniversary? Boy, his 200th anniversary will still be celebrating, because the man changed music forever, no question. And to hear these early recordings all the way from, boy, 1951 to 1964, it's going to be something else. 6 LPs. Vinyl fans, are you listening? What a great, great opportunity. And I got to tell you, we literally only have one. I'm looking at it. So don't let this one escape, folks. Make that call. It's a $175 pledge, and you're going to be glad. for a very long time that it belongs to you, something even to pass on to the next generation. It's a cross-label, career-spanning compilation. Amazing. It's basically the first really comprehensive overview on this guy. Early compositions from 1951 all the way through, up to 1967. And you know, we're throwing a radio station, which is exactly what it's all about. 818-985-5735. Once again, we got great, great tickets for this weekend. Snarky Puppy at the Soraya. We've got Jesse Wells happening on Monday. We've got John Coltrane happening forever. If you missed what we've been talking about with Jesse Wells, there's just so much excitement about his points of view. I mean, he just doesn't hold back. I'll show you what I mean.
2: Millionaire

0: Turns out the enemy of your enemy ain't a friend. He's just a stepping stone over the left, but he'll be pointing his mind.
1: Jesse Wells on Monday night. Here, a little Truth to Power right there with a solo guitar. It's the Global Village. We've done doing exactly that, since 1959 here in Southern California. And, of course, Pacifica Radio was started in 1949. That's just part of what we do. We're interested in spreading the word, letting people know what is, by staying away from corporate sponsorship, being able to speak truth to power. Quite simple as that.

0: working folks down, I hear they got a great benefit plan. Join ICE, boy, ain't it nice. Join ICE, take my advice.
1: Oh, man.
2: He gets to it, Jesse Wells. You know, these tickets are kind of flying. We do still have a couple pair left. So if you want these tickets, you might want to get on it now. It's only an $80 pledge. We've got just a few minutes left in the hour, John. So if you've been waiting and ruminating on what you want to pledge for, I'd suggest an $80 pledge for Jesse Wells, $100 pledge for Saturday's concert.

0: differences. We have differences in experiences, but we have similar responses to similar things. And we usually want similar things, happiness and health and being able to thrive and creativity, et cetera, dignity. And we deserve the same things. And I know that sounds really basic and cliche, but I think too many of us forget about that, right? Like, so a mainstream corporate journalist might take seriously borders or religion or laws and forget that actually human beings and human dignity and the world are more important. And we've just sort of elevated some of these other artificial things and used them to justify hurting people without even realizing that we're doing so. So I think, yeah, I think my scientific journey to journalism has definitely influenced how I approach journalism differently than if I had just gone to journalism school, which I never did. I kind of wished I had, but then I've managed to go 25 years doing journalism without having gone to journalism school. And I'm kind of a do-it-yourselfer, which also comes from my scientific background. Well, if you can't figure something out, surely you can learn it. So I've just done that. Yeah.
1: So I think I may be overstating this, but in science, there might be a tendency or a kind of imperative to compartmentalize. And what I hear you say and what I hear you do on air is have a much more integrated, holistic analysis, which is willing indeed to consider so many different elements and to try to do that simultaneously. So that in your riff just now that you offered us, you did an amazing thing, which is sort of combine what we sometimes call the scientific method with the sort of intellectual curiosity that people over on my side of the fence, the humanities, just sort of insist on. And it sounds like indeed, DIY, you kind of did that on your own somehow.
0: I have always been fairly independent. You know, I left home when I was 16, and not just home, I left family, I left everyone. Everything I knew about anything, I left it behind, came from the other side of the planet, from the United Arab Emirates, which is, you know, really on the other side of the planet. Time zone difference is 12 hours. Came to Texas to study, to University of Texas at Austin. And it was terrifying and I was scared, but I had to learn. I had to figure things out. I'm not saying that everybody should do that or that everybody would have the same response, but painstakingly sort of figured out how to live and how to thrive and how to keep doing the things that I wanted to do and that I enjoyed doing. And realized also that there's a sort of audacity, I think, that sometimes you have to channel, which is that you see how somebody's doing something and you wish you could do it. And then somewhere along the way, you realize actually the only difference between you being able to do it and them being able to do it is you making an effort and failing and struggling and trying and eventually getting to where they are. And so there's a little audacity required to develop confidence, to do things on your own and to figure things out. But also there's so much to be learned by figuring things out, right? When you learn on your own, as opposed to like reading a textbook, when you make the mistakes, and I say this as a parent as well, who's raised two children, which is that letting them make mistakes, letting them learn from their mistakes, those help you figure out how to move through life better than if somebody gave you theoretical guidance. And also just going back to the issue of journalism school, right? Traditional journalism school teaches new journalists to place an emphasis on the person who has the highest status in society and give them the most importance, right? You start your stories with the quotes from the presidents and the pundits and the elites, and then you might throw in what, you know, the person on the street feels. And I think that I came into journalism without that bias, and that's been really helpful. It also helped that I cut my journalism teeth at a community radio station where it was always very clear that grassroots voices were more important precisely because they were left out of mainstream media. And, you know, I just kind of paved my own path, created my own journey, learned from other people around me, you know, journalists who I admire, incorporated their approaches into how I do things, and realized that I have something to say and something worth saying. Yeah.
1: Well, thanks for sharing that. I don't mean to intrude, but I really do appreciate the biographical and indeed you kind of acknowledging that the circumstances and the ideological and the kind of

0: materialist critique that you have, especially regarding the very often top-down hierarchy of J school with its expectations and assumptions, not to mention, unfortunately, often its allegiance to a sort of status quo corporate politics. All of that is what you have done the opposite of in creating your own audience, in creating your own voice, and in doing the kind of work that is now getting so many people's attention. That's a long lead from your friend and admirer, Andrew Tonkovich. My guest this week on Bibliocracy is indeed Sonali Kolhatkar, author most recently of Breaking Ice, Community Defense Against State Terror and MAGA Fascism, a title which I adore and which I'm going to come back to. But speaking of KPFK and celebratory moment that we are at just now, I've been so lucky to be able to interview programmers and former programmers from KPFK, including most recently Gabriel San Roman, John Wiener, Uncle Ruthie Buell, so many people I've admired and worked with over the years, and including Gustavo Arellano, who some folks might not remember, but had a drive time show on KPFK. All of which is to say that Gustavo did a very generous shout out to you at the LA Times in August. And here's the question he asked you, and here's Sonali Kolhatkar's answer. Gustavo, what's the common thread you want readers to connect with each person interviewed? Sonali, that victory is possible and that people's courageous pushback against ICE is working. And the reason I point to that quote, Sonali, is that these essays, 20 of them in this book, all are actually in their way, not just an analysis and a critique and a call to action, but they document and memorialize actual winning strategies, heroic collectivist responses, and in some ways, the book is not just journalism, but it's a kind of a handbook on organizing, on political collaboration, on understanding the media, along with, of course, some really inspiring voices. So remind listeners, please, of the content. These are excerpts from actual interviews you did over the years and prefaced by your own introduction to each in terms of what? Introducing the people who are features, which I could go through the whole list, but just to say, this is incredible. Our own union labor leader, David Huerta, our late great dear friend, Kent Wong, Luis Rodriguez, Ibram X. Kendi, Robin D.G. Kelly, one of my favorites, Shannon Gibney from Minnesota. I mean, this book goes from Minnesota to Maine to Los Angeles to Georgia. I'll stop there. Please don't be shy about telling us how the book is organized.
1: Yeah, so basically, these are interviews that I conducted from 2020. Actually, the earliest, I believe, goes back to November 2024, right after Trump's re-election. But the majority of them were from 2025, when the ICE raids, the very dramatic ICE raids and invasions of federal armed men and women took place across the United States through to early 2026. The latest interview I did was Robin D.G. Kelly in February. And the interviews, you know, they're transcripts that are, I interviewed the people, I transcribed the interviews, and I heavily edited those interviews so that they were readable, made sure and got a sign off from every single person I interviewed because it's their words. So it's almost an anthology, if you will, broken up into two parts. Part one, about half the interviews, the first half are the community defense part of the book, which is activists, some of whom many of us have heard of, like Pablo Alvarado, right here in Southern California, of the National Day Labor Organizing Network, you know, to people in Georgia, like Eduardo Delgado and Ruben Torres in Maine, and Nikki Marin Baena in North Carolina, and Christine Yoman Ortiz in Madison, Wisconsin. And these are Ron Goches, also in LA, Leonardo Martinez in Oxnard, frontline activists who figured out what is working? You know, they kind of knew the ICE raids were coming. They knew that this new stage in the war on immigrants was going to happen. And they plotted and planned and figured out and adjusted and pivoted their responses based on what they saw. And you had patterns that emerged across the country where people realized that, at least under Kristi Noem, there were approaches, these kind of guns blazing, Hollywood style, violent invasions by masses of ICE agents that would usually stage in the parking lots of big corporations like Target or Home Depot. And so these community activists formed networks of people who would document, who would monitor ICE agents, who would videotape them, post it to social media, alert the local community, sometimes with bullhorns, going around local neighborhoods, telling people, ICE is here. If you are vulnerable, do not leave your home, stay indoors. If you're not vulnerable and are able to join us, come and be that visible presence and let's shout them down, you know, using these nonviolent means of bullhorns to provoke ICE into, you know, or just kind of put them on notice that you're being watched. And in some parts of the country, people adapted these tactics. They used whistles to alert one another. In North Carolina, they sang together, you know, kind of picking up on what they learned during the civil rights movement to kind of bring down the temperature. In other places, another thing that was very common is people were passing around Know Your Rights cards that were very, very clearly helping people know what to do, because ICE agents were so deceptive, are so deceptive. They'll just outright lie to you. They'll tell you, you have to come. And if you don't, it's going to be worse and we're going to arrest you and et cetera. And these little Know Your Rights cards taught people to ask, you know, do you have any warrant? Has it been signed by a judge? It can't just be a stamp. Show me the warrant. And in doing so, in arming themselves with the legal rights that they had through these Know Your Rights cards that organizations distributed, countless numbers of people were saved and were saved from deportation. We won't really ever know, I think, how many, but many were. You know, when ICE agents approached people at cars, they were able to say the right thing by being trained. And so, yeah, that's the first half of the book, this very powerful community self-defense movement that arose.
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1: And then the second half of the book is interviews with storytellers, journalists, writers, academics, analysts, you know, the great Pulitzer Prize winning Viet Tan Nguyen, who wrote The Sympathizer, who's one of my, you know, favorite people, and Josefina Lopez, a very famous filmmaker, famous for Real Women Have Curves. She was an undocumented garment worker turned filmmaker. Fabiana Rodriguez, an artist, and you mentioned Ibram X. Kendi, et cetera. And so the second half of the book is meant to help people put into context this moment, 2025 and early 2026, what happened, you know, how does it fit within our historical context of previous waves of anti-immigrant crackdowns, as well as the civil rights movement, as well as, you know, mass enslavement and land dispossession, and also help us contextualize what we think may come, you know, in the future, and also help us envision what it is that we want. You know, when people say a better world is possible, what does that mean? What can that better world look like? And the power of storytelling, the importance of storytelling, how to keep going in the face of fascism. And so those two halves of the book are, you know, kind of roughly equal in the numbers of interviews. And I hope together they provide a snapshot of what happened in the first year of the second Trump administration, and also kind of a path, a guidance for how to move into this next stage that we're in.
0: My guest is Sonali Kolhatkar, who's taken time to speak with this Humble Books show on what is a huge promotional tour where she's receiving praise and lots of attention for Breaking Ice, Community Defense Against State Terror and MAGA Fascism. Indeed, as per the first half of the book, many people, including myself, joined rapid response networks. We wore our whistles. We passed out little cards everywhere in public, and we made sure that what we could at least do was be a resource and offer solidarity, especially in the most vulnerable communities. Where I am, that means Santa Ana and Westminster and various parts of Orange County, where these ICE goons applied pressure, broke the law, and behaved, I'll just be unshy about it, like Trump's private little army. You and the author Roberto Lovato are unshy about calling fascism fascism, which I also very much appreciated. In fact, I made a poster some months back which had the portraits of, at that time, 8 people who were murdered by ICE, who died, quote, in ICE custody. And when I originally made it and posted it in my neighborhood, it said, murdered by ICE. And after reading your book, I went back and created a new one, and it reads Murdered by MAGA. Now, that is one of the very thoughtful and, frankly, wonderfully provocative takeaways from your book, is you are not shy about pointing out that this MAGA movement is basically represented by ICE. I mean, it's a through line through so many of the conversations.
1: Yeah, and I think that is a really important thing. And I trace the beginnings of the current chapter of anti-immigrant hysteria that we are in to 25 years ago. I mean, really, you know, the entire book of anti-immigrant American hysteria is 250 years old, but this latest chapter you can trace, or I choose to trace it back to the months after the September 11th attacks, when George W. Bush created the Department of Homeland Security, right? The word homeland is very Hitlerian. And the Immigration and Naturalization Services, INS, which is what used to be the agency tasked with processing immigration applications, was reconfigured and renamed to Immigration and Customs Enforcement. That word, right, services initially to enforcement, what that signaled that we were going to be policing immigrants and criminalizing immigration status. And the Trump administration has taken it to extremes, the Hitlerianism, you know, to extremes, just very overtly describing people, particularly people of color from Global South nations, in the most disparaging, despicable terms, and posting it to social media, very sort of Nazi ideological framings about the homeland. And, you know, this is what we should have known, it would come to this. What was started 25 years ago, you know, and it went hand in hand with the opening of Guantanamo to hold terrorists, or suspected terrorists. And today, the Trump administration has actually flown immigrants that it has detained, or people that it has detained by ICE, into Guantanamo. I mean, that hasn't gotten very much attention, but that's happened. And so, yeah, this is now the agency that has been charged with the whitening of America. And one thing that's less known or less talked about that I write in my introduction is that 25 years ago, right before September 11th, what also happened was that the United States Census, the 2000 Census, showed the largest jump in the foreign-born population of the United States in history. You know, because people were taking advantage of the immigration pathways that were set out and the opportunities that were available in the United States. And they were making this a wonderfully diverse country. But Congress didn't see it that way. And a few years after September 11th, there was a lot of, you know, there was an attempt to pass the Sensenbrenner bill to deprive immigrants who pay in taxes into the United States Treasury to prevent them from being able to access benefits. And that was ultimately defeated because so many people rose up. But that brownification of the United States that happened because we had been in a swing of the pendulum toward democracy was what, in large part, the rising of ICE, Department of Homeland Security, you know, was in response to. And we're seeing these hysterical fears of, oh my goodness, whether white people are going to become a minority within a few decades. You know, there was a backlash. A white supremacist backlash. And we're seeing the peak of that white supremacist backlash right now. And ICE, you know, you might wonder, why do we need such a well-funded militia that's, you know, more well-funded than most national militaries the world over, just to police something like 4% of the U.S. population, which is the estimated undocumented population? No, it's not really 4% that they're trying to police. They are trying to police a much bigger, about 40% of the population, you know, basically communities of color who are seen as the other. And so what I want to point out is that the United States has constantly changed its definition of who gets to belong in this country. And right now, people like me don't belong. And frankly, people like you as well, Andrew, because if you are a white progressive, if you are somebody like Alex Pretty or Renee Good, you too are in the group of people that is undesirable, that ICE can and will attack you know, whether you're labeled Antifa or an undocumented immigrant slash criminal or whatever you want to call it, illegal, and we will either be deported or indefinitely imprisoned. So this is what ICE is meant for, and we have to see it that way so that we can push back.
0: Or if you're even just a liberal academic who's trying to support the rights of the people of Gaza on a university campus, let's not go there right now. This interviewer appreciates your use of the word militia, which you will not hear the corporate reporters use when talking about ICE, but you will read many of the interviewees use when they've spoken to Sonali Kolhatkar, my guest this week on Bibliocracy. Again, that was a nice cue for me to remind Sonali and my listeners that this is indeed ostensibly a literary arts program. You've heard some of her voice. Now let's hear some of what she's written in the book toward contextualizing further. And Sonali, it's so beautiful. You've started with a remarkable poem, which you've agreed to read by way of the very first section of the introduction to Breaking ICE.
1: Yes, it's a poem by the great Gloria Anzaldúa called Letting Go. It's a part of a poem. Nobody's going to save you. No one's going to cut you down, cut the thorns thick around you. No one's going to storm the castle walls, nor kiss awake your birth, climb down your hair, nor mount you on the white steed. There is no one who will feed the yearning. Face it, you will have to do it. Do it yourself. And of course, the reason why I picked that poem was to underscore the fact that community defense arose from this idea that nobody was coming to save us from ICE terror. Certainly not the federal government, because the federal government was the one attacking us, but not state government nor local government. There were varying degrees of solidarity shown by some local politicians, but by and large, there was nothing much they could do or did do, so we had to save ourselves. So I write, proponents of fair immigration policies often say America is a nation of immigrants, but the truth is a lot more complicated. The United States is built on the colonization of its indigenous population, the enslavement of Black people, and constantly fluctuating definitions of citizenship and belonging. Today's battle over belonging is playing out on the streets of American cities between well-armed government forces and networks of ordinary people. Whoever wins will not just determine the nature of national demographics, but whether America remains a democracy or becomes a fascist police state. Underscoring the current war on immigrants is the notion of America as a homeland, a term introduced by George W. Bush in the months after the 9/11 terrorist attacks, and later embraced by Donald Trump as a way to delineate who belongs in his version of the country. In Trump's America, the only legitimate citizens are straight white cisgender men and, to a lesser extent, their sycophantic allies. In other words, the MAGA crowd is in, everyone else is out. Charged with whitening the United States are agents of Immigration and Customs Enforcement, who began invading and terrorizing American cities at the start of Trump's second term, violently detaining and deporting people. But activists were ready, organizing and educating the public about how to take on ICE. Thanks to the 2025 Big Beautiful Bill, ICE's budget received a massive infusion of more than $170 billion to be spent over the next 4 years. This windfall makes it the country's most heavily funded federal law enforcement agency, surpassing the combined budgets of every state and local law enforcement agency and exceeding the resources of most national militaries worldwide. It is one of many enforcement arms of MAGA fascism, targeting an ostensibly small fraction of the population. Moreover, its operations are designed to strike fear into the population. The number of undocumented immigrants in 2023 was about 14 million. While that was a record high, it was also only 4% of the nation's population. It may seem odd for the federal government to pour so many resources into policing such a small percentage of the populace, but ICE's real goal is to ensure compliance with the MAGA agenda of creating a white homeland. All opponents are fair game, including white women like Renee Nicole Good and white men like Alex Pretty, two Minnesota residents brutally killed by armed federal agents within days of one another in early 2026. The murders conducted in broad daylight and justified as necessary killings of, quote, terrorists, further stoked public outrage against ICE. Videotape recordings of the incidents whizzed around the nation and the world as evidence of the administration's increasing brutality. What good was the project of a white homeland if white Americans were dying at the hands of federal agents? Even as Trump institutionalized fascism and white supremacy within government, it became clear he had overplayed his hand. A national anti-ICE resistance movement emerged and began successfully countering the federal government's war on immigrants and defending the nation's multiracial fabric. In the pages of this book, you'll hear from people on the front lines of this growing movement.
0: That's my guest this week on Bibliocracy, Sonali Kolhatkar. And indeed, you'll hear from the people she interviewed, but each of them is further introduced in the books to offer us a larger context, exactly the kind of context which you heard her read just now and which informs the entire project. It's your host, Andrew Tonkovich, asking for your support. This extended interview with Sonali Kolhatkar, featuring discussion of her new book, and yes, Sonali reading from it and reviewing her career as a progressive journalist, could only happen on KPFK, which is just perfect because indeed her Rising Up with Sonali airs here every week at 90.7 FM, where she got her start. In this special one-hour feature during our Thursday Literary Arts block, I'm happy to remind you that programs as Sonali's offer an alternative, a corrective, and an inspiring community media resource available for engaged, literate, and curious listeners. 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You know that I'm not shy. Sonali is not shy. The hosts of the LARB Radio Hour are not shy. We push and provoke, educate, and celebrate the life of the mind, good writing, activism, analysis, and the work of authors and artists we admire and think you will too. You've got to know that I was going to make absolutely sure that Sonali Kolhatkar's new book, Breaking ICE, Community Defense Against State Terror, was going to be featured on this show. And, yes, that KPFK would offer it as a thank you gift to listeners and donors. That's you. Please do your part now by calling to say you appreciate hearing this in-depth interview with her and that you support Rising Up with Sonali, the LARB Radio Hour, and Bibliocracy Radio. In coming weeks, I hope to interview Dave Zirin on his biography of Howard Zinn, and once again, I'll be celebrating the American Library Association's annual Banned Books Week, my favorite week of the year. Again, where else but on these airwaves would you find a show on the life of America's most popular people's historian, Howard Zinn, and a week organized to defending libraries and our right to read books? Now, to the final segment of my interview with my guest this week, author of Breaking ICE, Community Defense Against State Terror, our own Sonali Kolhatkar. Sonali, it's clear that you're a writer, and I'm wondering, when you chose the folks to interview, was it because your media literacy, your own research, your own investigation brought you there through, I don't know, newspaper and other media? Or was it also perhaps because of your connection to the actual movement, or perhaps both?
1: I mean, as somebody who's been doing social justice journalism for 25 years, I enmeshed in networks all across the country, right? A lot of these were people who I had interviewed before and people who I knew were on the ground. I'm embedded in a lot of movements, communications. I'm on press lists and newsletters. And when things went south in Minnesota earlier this year, I immediately reached out to Yehuru Williams, who is a guest that I've interviewed many times before. He's written several books. And I knew that he was likely going to be on the front lines of some of the work that was being done. And so he was immediately available. It's not easy to get people to agree to do interviews, especially people who are really kind of doing frontline work, because they've often been betrayed by corporate media or led down odd paths by corporate media and interviewed in a hostile manner. So in order to really convince community activists to give interviews with you, you have to build trust with them. And so a lot of these people were folks who already knew my work and understood that there would be trust, that there would be care. So I knew to reach out to the right people. And when I didn't, I dug around. I put my skills to work. You know, I'm a researcher. I know how to find things. I know how to trace contacts. And I was able to show them my body of work to show that these are the kinds of interviews that I would do. I also very deliberately sought out people who were actually doing community activism successfully and resisting successfully, as opposed to people who are simply or merely analyzing what was happening. And that is because I, for the past few years especially, have pivoted into doing what I call solutions journalism. This is something I learned when I began working at Yes Magazine in 2021. Unfortunately, Yes shut down last year because they just ran out of money. But solutions journalism is approaching problems of the world from the perspective of people who are trying to and succeeding in fixing them. So instead of talking, you know, at the very beginning about all that is wrong with a particular issue, we start with the premise of here's how these folks are fixing this particular issue that if viewers want, can certainly find out on their own, or usually it's something that viewers already know about, even if they don't know the very detailed contours of them. So yeah, because I do solutions journalism, I spoke with people who were successfully resisting and was able to gather together these interviews in a way that led people to see that when we fight, we win, right? You cannot win if you don't try fighting. And it turns out people were fighting and they were winning.
0: Well, to return to my opening question, which was quoting Roberto Lovato on the way that you construct interviews, the way that you ask questions, one of the most remarkable chapters is indeed with Viet Thanh Nguyen. It's titled Myth Busting in the War on Immigrants. It thrilled this reader because the question you asked reminded me of the kind of questions that would be asked by really significant investigative journalists like I.F. Stone and Alexander Coburn and Robert Scheer and on and on and on, people who are heroes and should be heroes in terms of our civic and political lives, so that you had the bravery or audacity or just being Sonali kind of attitude to ask this question. And we don't have to elaborate on it. I'm just pointing out that what you do is so much different than so much of what we see. Here's what Sonali asked. Secretary Rubio, who is a child of Cuban immigrants, is the face of Trump's fascist diplomacy and seems comfortable being used to do Trump's dirty work. I think people could cut and paste, copy and paste that phrase, that question, that observation, and they're unlikely to find it in very many other corporate news services. So thank you for that kind of asking, that kind of interrogation. And of course, Viet Thanh Nguyen has the answer because he knows the history and he makes the connections between the people of Salvador, of Cuba, of immigrants in the United States, and victims of ICE, which we've already established now is indeed a private militia doing the work, the dirty, dirty, murderous work of this crazy regime. I probably have only affirmed for her fans and listeners the contributions and the gorgeous work of Sonali Kolhatkar. She's got a new book out, a compilation of interviews with analysis and context, Breaking Ice, Community Defense Against State Terror and MAGA Fascism. What a thrill it is to talk to a fellow programmer and someone I've admired for years. Congratulations on the book, Sonali. Do you want to mention any upcoming appearances or events to fans of yours?
1: Well, I had a local event at Roman's Books recently, and my next few events are out of LA. I'm going to Seattle. I'll be at Seattle Town Hall Monday, September 28th, and then I'll be in Denver and Boulder in Colorado in late October. And I think my final stop, which I'm super excited about, is going to be in Minneapolis on October 26th. You know, Minneapolis being such an important epicenter of what was happening last year and continues to happen. So yeah, it has been pretty remarkable. I've done some online events as well, and of course, interviews like this. And I'm just so grateful that people are seeing the importance of work like this. And, you know, Andrew, one of the things that I really hope people take away from this is that the folks who I talk to in this book, especially the abolitionists, and, you know, I talk to Black abolitionists in this book because they bring that approach, this idea to this work against ICE. What they've learned from police brutality is that when we pour money into policing, any kind of policing, whether it's local police or federal police, it takes away from the money from the things that actually keep us safe: housing, education, healthcare, etc. And so if we want a better world, we have to reverse that formula. We have to switch the order of the equation. We have to divest from policing, whether it's local police or ICE, and we have to invest in the things that truly keep us safe. And that is the picture of the better world that we want to envision. And, you know, for me, it was very important to make those connections that I don't see others, especially in the corporate media, making. Even those who agree that ICE must be abolished do not want to extend that framework to local police. And I think it's imperative that we do that because, you know, one of the things that we see now from her so-called progressive politicians like AOC, who has claimed woke one was crazy, is an undermining of some of the connections that activists made a few years ago and that they're still continuing to make. We can't let people take our work and co-opt the ideas that activists and organizers and people on the front lines have put forward. We have to tell those stories ourselves. We have to lead the fight ourselves. Nobody's coming to save us. We, the people, can save the people only.
0: That's Sonali Kolhatkar. Thank you so much, Sonali, for being my guest this week on Bibliocracy.
1: It's my pleasure. Thank you so much for having me.
0: Thanks for listening. But wait, this special one-hour episode of Bibliocracy Radio and the LARB Radio Hour, KPFK's regular weekly literary arts block, isn't quite over. 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Thanks again. I'm Andrew Tonkovich, signing off now, but asking one more time for your support of the station. 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
2: Oh, the ink is black.

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0: Welcome to La Raza Radio, Ray for La Raza, La Casa Ray Gente de Aztlan. 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Welcome to La Raza Radio. So we are joining you now. We are still in the midst of Fund Drive. 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Before we get started with talking about the thank you gifts we have on offer this week, I do want to just appeal to you to call in 818-95-5735, 818-95-KPFK. I want you to think about what the station means to you, how the station has helped be something of a North Star, a guiding light in a time where, you know, you've gotten, you know, our whole lives, you know, news and information has been dominated by corporations who tell the story they want to tell, and they want to tell that story so they continue making profit. KPFK, has the Pacifica Network in whole, has stood against that and has stood as a beacon of light and truth and people just telling the truth because it was the right thing to do. And I know this meant a huge, huge deal to me in my political development. And I know for you, listener, it's made a huge deal in your political development. And I want you to think about what can be lost. This station can be lost. We used to be in a beautiful, beautiful brick building in Hollywood, and now we are coming to you from an office in beautiful Glendale. But it is, you know, a smaller office, and things can be completely lost. And so we need you to call in 818-95-5735, 818-95-KPFK. And as you're reflecting on what the station has meant to you, I want you to think about what it means to future generations who will not have this guiding light, who will not have this North Star of KPFK should the station be lost. And with that, I want to welcome on Gary Baca. Gary.
1: Hello, Matt, and hello, everyone out there on their commute. Thank you. And we have a few books that we are going to offer today, as well as tickets to go see Danny Seraphine, the founding member, drummer of Chicago, who's going to be at the Canyon Club coming up on November 7th. That's a Saturday night, and we have tickets that we're offering. And we got a bunch of good stuff.
0: Amazing. So first up, we want to talk about this a book recently released, Naomi Klein, friend to the Pacific Network and friend to KPFK, as she has put out a new book along with Astra Taylor. And this book is could not be more prescient. We're talking about End Times Fascism and the Fight for the Living World. Talking about a book that she has written where essentially tech oligarchs are telling us they are summoning demons within their machines, religious extremists who celebrate every catastrophe as a sign of the coming Messiah, and a U.S. government that is betting all our futures on such dark prophecies. The good news is that the majority of people, including those who voted for Trump and others like him, reject these apocalyptic worldviews. This is why the book is harrowing in parts, is ultimately hopeful. Fighting against polluting data centers or opposing forever wars, most of us desperately want a future we can believe in and leaders that believe in us. Astra Taylor and Naomi Klein have written this book because they're absolutely convinced that the more end times fascism is exposed to light, the weaker its hold will become. And so, yes, absolutely. Naomi Klein and Astra Taylor have written a book that exposes these tech oligarchs who have very, very dark visions and are very open. When you think about characters like Peter Thiel and Elon Musk, very open. They really view that that we're headed on a collision course where humanity is no longer necessary. People are talking about colonizing Mars. People are talking about a new techno-humanity that is part machine, part human. I mean, just willfully telling you that, you know, we're going to become androids, or we're going to, you know, make the sun sentient, or all kinds of other wild schemes. These are things they're telling us openly, and it would be funny, it'd be a joke if these people did not have the ear of the most powerful people on Earth, and were not themselves, because of their great wealth and fortune, some of the most powerful people on Earth. So we really need to confront this, we need to understand this, and we need to understand the direction that these tech oligarchs, who are at the leading edge of today's capitalism in 2026, this is the leading edge of the way the world is turning, the way they want the future to be shaped, their visions for the future, because their visions are going to be the world we live in unless we fight. So with that, Gary, let's hear a clip from Naomi and Astra talking about this great book, How Modern Fascism Works.
2: On a mountaintop in the dead of winter, a group of faithful men gathered an audience to share their vision. They had seen a gleaming city bathed in golden light. The city would be filled with buildings so beautiful they would seem to float above the earth as if descended from heaven. Their vision already had a name.
3: So, let's see if these things work. They never usually work.
2: The mountaintop in question was the resort town of Davos. The faithful men presenting their vision were U.S. real estate moguls Jared Kushner and Steve Witkoff.
3: Well, this is a very exciting day. See, I'm a real estate person at heart, and it's all about location. Look at this beautiful piece of property.
4: Let's just plan for catastrophic success.
2: Out of the horrors of a live stream genocide, an exclusive paradise was about to emerge fully formed.
4: We've already started removing the rubble and doing some of the demolition.
5: We've heard the story of golden cities before.
6: I've thought a bit of the shining city upon a hill.
5: Some versions of it are told and retold in the sacred texts of Judaism, Christianity, and Islam.
7: In God's prophetic clock, the seven signs for the end of days.
8: First the horror.
7: Then we come to the place of Armageddon.
8: The mass death.
9: This is going to be your payday for the next 50 million years.
8: A battle of Armageddon. Then, for the blessed survivors, a new Jerusalem, but only for the favored few.
9: Hallelujah!
10: The apocalyptic prophecies are just a prediction of what humans are likely to do.
2: Today's far right is united.
11: I mean, civilization could die with a bang or a whimper.
2: By their belief in variations of this age-old apocalyptic myth.
12: What I'm trying to focus on is doing as much of God's work as possible right now. And if that leads to the end times, okay.
2: This is the dark core of the rising threat and ideology that we call...
13: like having a company that thrives in bad times. And we are, you know, bad times are very good for Palantir.
2: An ominous evolution is underway on the internationally networked hard right.
14: The future of civilization could hang on this election.
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16: Whether you choose violence or not, violence is coming to you. You either fight back or you die.
2: A shift related to the reality that humanity has entered an era of global scale existential crises.
8: A world where pandemics, climate emergencies, resource wars, and rogue tech are routine. And where politics stirs the pot.
2: A world where the growing masses of unruly poor must be constantly tracked and contained.
17: Welcome to Billionaire Bunker.
18: This is crazy.
2: And where the fortunate few...
18: This $50 million bunker is designed to look like you're not in a bunker.
2: ...pay top dollar for both protection and escape.
19: This will be a victory for real people.
2: After the UK voted to leave the European Union, triggering an economic crisis, Jeffrey Epstein sent a celebratory note to Peter Thiel, the billionaire venture capitalist. Trump's former chief strategist, Steve Bannon, reached out to Epstein soon after, eager to find ways to turn that tribalism into a global far-right counter-revolution.
8: Across the globe, different countries have served as testing grounds for different parts of this emergent agenda, each one feeding on collapse.
20: You can talk all you want about international niceties and everything else, but we live in a world, in the real world, Jake, that is governed by strength, that is governed by force, that is governed by power.
8: Fascism always emerges in moments of systemic crisis. It combines state power with popular passions to protect elites from the threats of redistribution and accountability. It accomplishes this by directing mass anger and frustrations downward, away from the politicians and oligarchs at the top, toward vulnerable scapegoats.
2: And always in the crosshairs?
21: There is now a resurgence of the communist menace in our land.
2: The left.
0: This is what radical leftism is. It is a poisonous resentment cloaked in the language of equality and justice, liberation, to wreck what is beautiful and what is right.
2: But our point is not simply to say it's happening again. Today's fascism doesn't look like the ordered and industrial past. It looks like the frenetic, always online, never stop monetizing, bot-infested present.
8: No, today's fascists are not more dangerous than last centuries.
1: Number one, we are close to creating a genie that can grant anguish.
8: But our world is more dangerous than their world.
2: Its weapons deadlier, its technologies vastly more potent. Its media more concentrated.
22: Thank you, Mr. President. We certainly couldn't do this without you.
2: And its climate more unstable.
23: Ladies and gentlemen, please welcome the President of the United States, Donald J. Trump.
2: If we're waiting for soldiers goose-stepping in formation,
24: special thanks to our sponsor, Palantir.
2: We'll miss the messianic venture capitalists.
25: You can do better, Ranger Tom!
2: The army-controlling theocrats. And the grifting manosphere influencers.

0: Seat fucking high. Let's fucking go.
1: You would prefer the human race to endure, right? You're hesitating.
2: Yeah, well, I...
3: End times fascists haven't just given up on liberal democracy. They've given up on the possibility of a shared future for all of us.
4: The most powerful people in the world
3: are preparing for the end of the world.
4: An end they themselves are both accelerating
3: and profiting from.
4: Whether in their luxury bunkers, locked behind fortress borders, or escaping Earth altogether, their souls raptured to heaven, their minds uploaded to the AI cloud, their bodies hurtling in rockets to the stars.
5: They lived only to face a new nightmare. The war against the machine.
3: We have imagined Armageddon so many times, it can almost feel inevitable. Except it's not. So, which side are you on?
4: The side of bunkering down, abandoning Earth, and profiting from apocalypse? Or staying loyal to this planet and its people?
6: Who are you aligned with? Who are you protecting?
4: And making life here better.
7: Matt, I don't know if we should feel afraid, mad, angry. This clip brings fear.
8: This clip brings a lot of things. Actually, for me, it brings a lot of my own personal memories. I mean, I was in England. I was in the UK during Brexit, and I was actually had someone almost physically accost me in the street in the city of Liverpool. And they came up to me. They're like, "You don't belong here. You're not from here. Are you?" And it was really a wild thing. But that's what happened when I was in the UK during Brexit. It's a pretty wild time, and everywhere I went, I would always hear people say, in this country, you know, you could definitely feel that anger in the air. And the only other time I felt this was that type of tension was, you know, here in the United States during the first election, Donald Trump. So we see the guiding forces, people there that were involved in that. Peter Thiel, huge influence on Elon Musk, who was in the ear of Trump, and now Peter Thiel's in the ear of Trump. You see Jeffrey Epstein thanking Peter Thiel for his whatever work, shadow work he did, helping out over there at Nigel Farage, the leader of the Brexit movement. So that is just wild stuff. That is wild stuff. It is a global movement to move towards fascism, to move towards just the beating down of people and these grifters who've risen to become some of the wealthiest, most powerful people on earth. I mean, Donald Trump, a complete grifter in real estate. Elon Musk, also a grifter. And this AI, in many ways, so much of it's a grift. And yet, we find them at the power seat of the world. So this is an incredible book. This is a book that is so prescient for our times. This is a book that really is going to explain things that seem so big and chaotic. And, you know, in this clip, they were talking about a world that is just totally bot infested and chaos and hectic and who knows what's going on. Well, listening to the station, you're going to find out what's going on. You're going to get a clear, concise breakdown of information. And reading this book, you can get a clear, concise breakdown of what's going on. So for a thank you gift of Gary?
7: $130. That's it. That's 620s, Matt. And this is a book that will educate you. Knowledge is college, as we say. And you only hear it on KPFK, the only place you're going to hear this. You're not going to hear this on, and we love KCRW, we like NPR, but we're no NPR, we're no KCRW. We are KPFK, independent radio for Southern California. So for that $130 pledge, we will send you the book by Naomi Klein and Astra Taylor, End Times, Fascism, and the Fight for the Living World. Think about that, that last sentence, fight for the living world. So does that mean that we're going to be fighting for our lives in the future? You know, Matt, this is the stuff you see in movies. Independence Day, you know, future foretold.

0: told in movies about what's going to happen in the future. What's that one movie? It's L.A. in like the year 3000, and it's like a mess, something like
1: Escape
0: that.
1: From Los Angeles?
0: Yeah, that's it.
1: Yeah. Kurt Russell.
0: Kurt Russell. Thank you. Yeah. So, yeah, and we see that, and we thought, it'll never happen. But we see a lot of apocalyptic movies. And is this the future of America? I mean, get this book, pledge your support. We are going to be behind the movement. We are going to stop AI in some instances because we can't have AI take over the world. We can't have what's going on in the streets. You know, ICE is connected to the world leaders. If you think about it, right? Mm-hmm. When genocide is happening around the world, we have our own problems here in America, and it's called ICE. So don't think that they haven't sat in this big table and figured this out on what they're going to do. It's a plan, definitely.
1: Yeah. I mean, it's wild, though, listening to this thing. You have Jared Kushner speaking at the World Economic Forum talking about catastrophic success. You have Stephen Miller on television talking about strength, force, and power. You have Donald Trump speaking in front of the most wealthy, powerful people in the world, himself the president of the United States, most powerful man in the world, speaking about I'm a real estate man at heart, and he's talking about this in relationship to the bombing of Gaza, in relationship to war, and clear the way for his real estate companies. This is a mind-boggling, appallingly evil, horrific time that we're living in. It really is, and it's going to take the fight of the people. And the number one thing people can do, I mean, the step one is just to know what's actually happening. And if you don't read books like this, and if you don't support this station, you're not going to hear about books like this. Call in 818-95-5735, 818-95-KPFK, to pledge your support to this station so that you hear about this analysis, so you hear all the incredible work that Naomi Klein and Astra Taylor put into this book to make all this information accessible. I mean, this information they've compiled is wide, and it's big picture, and it's broad spanning, and it takes a lot of work to do that, for someone to gather all that information and put it together in a cohesive manner so that we can readily understand it, so that it can be understood in certain sound bites. And that's what they have done, and that's what they've done for you, and that's what the station is here for. This station is here to give you a very clear, quick understanding of the world as it actually is, as the world as it is actually changing, and this unfolding situation where the rulers of this country, the rulers of this world, are increasingly pushing us into oblivion, who are continuously pushing us into an AI apocalypse, into a nuclear confrontation, into the possibility of the complete full automation of all of labor. I mean, putting it into any number of ways in which civilization, in which the ways in which we interact with one another, can completely collapse. I mean, there's like four or five, you know, it's like almost like a horse race to what is gonna be the destruction of humanity. And so we have to fight it. We have to fight on every front, because they're very serious, and we must meet them with equal seriousness. And without this station, without this hub of information, that will be impossible here in the city of Los Angeles. So please call in 818-95-5735, 818-95-KPFK.
0: We are pushing back, and then we heard Naomi Klein and Astra Taylor on Democracy Now! And that was run at 7 a.m. and 4 p.m. on KPFK. If you caught that, an incredible interview. But we are exposing the truth. We are putting it out there. They don't want us to know this. They don't want us on the air talking about this. But guess what? We are. And we're pushing back. And that's what it's all about. That's what KPFK is all about. Once again, the book is for a $130 donation to this station. And that keeps KPFK on the air so we can keep bringing you this content that's very important. We're talking about the apocalypse. And so here's a clip with Donald Trump talking about the Four Horsemen. Well, we don't have a clip, because it's not happening. That's what it seems like. It seems like the Four Horsemen are going to rise from the clouds, and the apocalypse is happening. They want that to happen. You heard them talking about God in that way, and, you know, these Christian fundamentalists. What are they saying? You know, God has a vision. God does not have a vision. God just created the world, but you guys are destroying it. The governing ideology of the far right has become a monstrous supremacist survivalism. Our task here at KPFK is to build a movement strong enough to stop them. And we can do this together. We are not alone. If you think you're alone fighting this fight, no, we are right here with you. That's why we are so important, public radio and independent radio. We are listener-sponsored. We take no corporate funds, no ads, no commercials. And that's important because we don't want them to have a say-so in our programming. So we don't have anyone telling us what we can put on the air and what not or whatever. We go with it. If we feel it, we go with it. 818-985-5735. But you know, Matt, what they're really creating is fear. And I think that's how you keep people compliant, by creating fear. And people are afraid. And, you know, that's just a trick of the trade. Intimidation.
1: It's this constant process of othering. So when people talk about fascism, you know, some people get really, really, they get really passionate about debating exactly what it means. Does it mean, you know, as Mussolini defined it, as merely the merger of state and corporation? Or does it mean something larger? Does it mean a broader social movement, which, you know, not a positive one, but a broader social movement wherein people basically buy in to these like supremacist beliefs in a way to other a certain minorities and believe that they're lockstep in defense of some type of fatherland and some type of defense of some type of God, family, country type thing, that as that is happening, more and more of corporations start to get merged, and we see that. Because if it is merely the merger of state and corporation, then the United States has been fascist since the very beginning. If you look at the early charters of the United States, it's pretty much the merger of state and corporation as it was in the UK. So I really do subscribe to the latter, that it's part of a broader social movement in which people, regular everyday people, essentially become zombies. I mean, the fascism is something of a zombie apocalypse where everyday people believe that they have a vested interest in the visions of Peter Thiel, in the visions of Donald Trump, in the visions of Jared Kushner, in the visions of Sam Altman, in the visions of these people who want to lead the world, in the visions of those guys, I can't remember their names right now, but the visions of those guys over at Palantir, of the visions of Elon Musk, where they want to lead the world into a very, very scary place that is not really built for the many, but built for the few. And in the past, built for the few meant that a world where we were going to be exploited. But as automation increases, it's going to be a world where we're just going to be eliminated, because all we will have to present to them is our hunger, not our hands, or our unnecessary hands and our unnecessary labor, our unnecessary backs. They're not going to need this many of us in a world dominated by AI. So in a world dominated by simply the microchip. So we really need to understand what is at play, what is at stake, and really organize to fight it. And you're not going to be able to organize against any of this if you do not have a central hub of information. And that specific network, that's KPFK. And the number, one more time, is 818-985-5735. 818-985-KPFK. And for all our Rasa listeners out there, I want you to remember this. Peter Thiel, who is definitely a major figure in this book that we're telling you about today, He began his educational career at Stanford University, where he wrote a book railing against what he saw as diversity ruining higher education. And one of the principal targets he had was against the UFW, was against people organizing for grape strikes. And he said this was, you know, like ridiculous, that there should be a ban on eating grapes or a boycott of eating grapes, because that's a dietary thing, not a labor thing. And he wrote this whole big thing against that. And he wrote a whole big thing against students of color coming to Stanford. This is how he got his start. This was way before he was a billionaire, way before any of these things happened. This is how the intellectual life of Peter Thiel really begins in earnest, writing against the diversification of Stanford. So against Stanford having a more diverse student body. So that is who we're talking about. That's what we're talking about. These are the people we're talking about. Those are their visions. And now they are gone from being people who had power regionally to people who have power globally. And we must fight back. 818-95-5735. 818-95-KPFK.
0: 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So once again, we're talking about this book, End Times Fascism and the Fight for the Living World. That's us. So we have the exclusive, and Matt, you know, you touched on it, automation. So What about the Uber drivers and the taxi cab drivers that are out there trying to make a living, but you got this Waymo passing them by? And is the world going to be taken over by Waymos? Are the buses going to be AI driven?
1: Yeah.
0: Are the planes going to be AI driven? I mean, how far is this going to go? We already talked about the manufacturing plants, the warehouses being taken over by robots.
1: Yeah. I mean, like, if we look at, like, that's been going on since the late 70s, since the 80s. I was born in a world that industrial economy was already collapsing. You know, then it was replaced by what we call the service economy, later into the gig economy. And what's going to happen to the gig economy with the Waymoization of that? I mean, if you look at what happened with Uber and with Lyft, that didn't destroy the taxi industry. But it definitely affected them very, very badly, and especially in their ability to organize against the taxi drivers, against whatever, because this threat of, like, the deprofessionalization of taxi services loomed over their head. Well, what's going to happen to the Uber drivers and Lyft drivers with the threat of just complete automation hanging over their heads? Not only, yes, it bites and takes a chunk in it just in and of itself just being out there, but, like, the very existence of it makes it more and more difficult to organize, more and more difficult to make demands of their employer. The fact that it even exists makes it possible. I don't think that Ronald Reagan would have been able to break the workers' strike, the air traffic union, back in the early 80s, were it not for the fact that so much of industry was being broken. I mean, the fact of the matter, just the fact that things get broken, make it easier and easier and easier for these oligarchs to clamp down on labor rights and labor organizations, independent of whether or not jobs get replaced. Just the fact that it's out there makes it more and more difficult to organize. But eventually, these things will encroach and eat up all these things if we don't stop it from happening. We can stop things from happening. But if we just kind of let things go where they might, those who are, you know, organized at the very top, I mean, because they organize too, those who structure the society we live in, we'll structure it to their best interests, which is always more money for them and more work from us. And so that's the world we live in. What Naomi Klein and Astra Taylor have really brought to us with this book is to explain to us that situation, that normal baseline bad situation that we live under, has gotten much, much worse because the people at the driver's seat now, people at the command of the wheel, are out of their minds. They are out of their minds. They're guided by visions. I mean, like, you know, they're guided by all kinds of things. At least according to their own words, they are guided by visions of apocalypse. They are guided by visions of the end of humanity. I mean, you have Sam Altman, who's kind of the leading figure now in AI, talking about, oh yeah, AI will probably destroy humanity. You have Elon Musk saying, you know, things like, you know, he's going to colonize Mars. You have Peter Thiel, who's maybe the most influential of all of them. He's not the richest, but he may be the most influential of everyone right now, saying, you know, he's not sure whether or not humanity should endure. You know, these people are guided by this, like, by a cruel and bizarre fever dream math where 2 + 2 equals the end of humanity. And that equation is just in their minds, and they don't think about other things, and they don't think about other things from the comfort of billions of dollars, from the comfort of a private jet, from the comfort of just flying around the world. And they think, well, it's a sad thing, but, you know, this country is going to have starvation. Oh, well, it's a sad thing, but survival of the fittest. This is how they think. And we have to fight back. We cannot allow humanity to be ordered and structured this way.
0: Well, they can do that because they have billions of dollars, millions of dollars. So they don't care if we struggle and we don't survive, but they will, and they can. And that's crazy that billionaires can have billions of dollars at their disposal and be able to survive. They're going to be the ones in the bunker, right?
1: Living in bunkers, trying to colonize Mars. I mean, yeah.
0: Right. Yeah. So we have the exclusive here, folks. The exclusive. This book is only 13 days old, not even 2 weeks. And it's Naomi Klein's 10th book, End Times Fascism and the Fight for the Living World. This is for a $130 donation, 818-985-5735. This helps KPFK reach our goal to pay our transmitter bill so we can keep transmitting this information. Now, published last month, and Naomi Klein says, we wanted this book to be available before the November U.S. midterm elections. Astra and I firmly believe in writing books that readers can use, and we can dearly hope that the movements rising up against fascist violence and exploitation will find our research and analysis useful to their vital work. Now, you know, these folks want to take the world from the people. Oligarchs and these billionaires and these world leaders, they want to take the world from the people. You know, Matt, it started out, right, in America with the Native Americans, the genocide of Native Americans. But it goes way beyond that. Before, what about the Egyptians and the Armenian genocide? This is just another play in the playbook. And we are figuring this out, and I could just see there's going to be an upheaval. There's going to be a separation.
1: There's going to be upheaval, and there's going to be people fighting back. I mean, and this is definitely a global thing. I've had the very good fortune of sharing my work, my poetry across the world in the last few years, and I've actually read in Hungary, and I've seen the fight against Orban, and I've seen how people, the artists, universally hate him, and he's been toppled. You know, Orban is gone now. I've been to Argentina, and I drove past the house of Cristina Kirchner, and there's a candlelight vigil for her every night because she's there under house arrest, and people are there every day, crowds of people, crowds of Argentinians who still support the vision Kirchner had and do not support the current government are there to try and preserve that cultural memory. So everywhere we see fascism arise, but everywhere we see a fight against it. I've been very privileged to have seen that. I've been to Italy over these past few years, and I've seen the fight against that current government there, the most right-wing they've had since Mussolini. So everywhere there is oppression, there's also resistance. And everywhere there's resistance, there's unfortunately also oppression. And that's why we need you to call in 818-95-5735. We're talking about fascism right now. You know, we here in the city of Los Angeles certainly experienced tanks in the streets. We've seen people being thrown in the back of vans. We've seen masked men in the streets throwing people in the back of unmarked cars. And this is just horrible, brutal things that we never think we saw in our lifetime. But what was the station? Which was the station that interviewed the people who were on the front lines fighting? It was KPFK. It was a Pacifica Network. Who did that on a consistent basis? KPFK, Pacifica Network. And I'll just be really honest, which show did you hear most of those people most on? La Raza Radio. 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
0: Don't let this pass. And Matt, we do have two people that are on the line talking with our phone volunteers. 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We're not on the air just barking. 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And a great way of doing that is by getting your book called End Times Fascism and the Fight for the Living World. 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

0: And you're listening to KPFK, La Raza Radio. Thank you for tuning in, as always. We're in Fun Drive, and we have just been speaking about Naomi Klein's latest book. And we have another book on offer. Gary.
1: Yes, the New York Times bestseller and also Palestine Book Award winner and named the best book by Foreign Affairs, The Hundred Years War on Palestine, written by Rashid Khalidi. 818-985-5735. He also is the author of Palestine Identity. So this is the history of settler colonialism and resistance from 1917 to 2017. Yeah. As I mentioned, a New York Times bestseller. And this is a very popular book. And we had him on today, actually, on, I believe it was Law and Disorder at 8 o'clock.
0: Yeah. Now, Rashid Khalidi is definitely one of the major scholars of our time. Rashid Khalidi, in many ways, is the, you know, is a Lincoln, I don't want to say successor, but is a link in a chain with the great Edward Said. I mean, he's definitely, I know that they worked a lot together, but you know, Rashid has definitely carried that mantle into the 21st century. And 100 Years War on Palestine is, you know, by many people considered his masterwork, and this is a classic. It was an instant classic when it came out. It's a classic still. The 100 Years War on Palestine is probably the most comprehensive just book of just really telling you the history of the going before and after the Nakba, before and after the displacement of so many Palestinian people, and the ongoing struggle for a free and independent Palestine. So this is a really one of the great books written on the subject, and Rashid Khalidi is one of the really just giants of our time. And you know, you will hear him throughout news outlets, and you'll see him because just the tremendous success he's had with this book and with his scholarship. But you're not going to hear him in full in the way you'll hear him on this station, KPFK. You're not going to hear him. You're going to hear him in sound bites across the wide media. But here at KPFK, you can hear him in his full breath and in his full brilliance.
1: 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Original and important, the 100 Years War on Palestine is not a chronicle of victimization, nor does it whitewash the mistakes of Palestinian leaders or deny the emergence of national movements on both sides. 818-985-5735. 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We need you to get to your phone and pledge your support. And we have to do this. We have to make the money. And we do have a goal for La Raza Radio here that we can make at least $1,000 during this time, during this 3 o'clock hour. So if you're in your car, pull over, please, or hand the phone to your friend next to you or behind you and say, call this number, 818-985-5735, option 2, that takes you to the phone room, and get the book that we're talking about, a landmark history of 100 years of war waged against the Palestinians from the foremost U.S. historian of the Middle East, told through pivotal events and family history. That's Rashid Khalidi. And the book, once again, is The 100 Years War on Palestine, A History of Settler Colonialism and Resistance, 1917 through 2017.
0: Call in right now, 818-985-5735, 818-985-KPFK. Rashid Khalidi, what could be said? One of the great writers of our time, one of the great thinkers, and this book is considered his masterwork. And if you really want to inform yourself from, you know, interesting different angles, but also get a really quintessential history on what's Palestine, if you really have a question in your mind, you see the news, or you see videos on social media, and you see things that you just find horrific and just horrible, and your heart just really sinks when you see the catastrophe and the amount of suffering the Palestinian people are going through. You see that, but you want to know what really, how did this begin? Where did it start? What is the origin point? This book, 100 Years War on Palestine, can really illuminate a lot of those questions. This is an incredible book, really the book that for those who have not immersed themselves in this struggle, in this fight, can really, really, really read, comprehend, and know going forward who some of the key players are, what some of the key moments were that got us to where we're at today.
1: 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And let's go to our next offer, which is coming up, and this is Sonani Kohatkar's book, Breaking Ice.

0: This is La Raza Radio, and we are raising funds for this radio station. This is called the Fall Fund Drive, and we thank you for listening to KPFK and La Raza Radio, especially for the past months or years. How long has La Raza Radio been on the air now,
1: Matt? I think La Raza Radio has been now since about maybe 4 years now, almost.
0: 4 years? Wow.
1: About 4 years.
0: Okay. Breaking Ice, Community Defense Against State Terror and MAGA Fascism, a gripping on-the-ground account of the growing movement against state violence, featuring interviews with those on the front lines of the fight for immigrant justice. Now, Matt, we've interviewed a lot of the people in this book.
1: Yeah, absolutely. We've had a lot of these people on La Raza Radio. We had Luis Rodriguez has been on here. We've had Ron Goches on several times. We've had
0: Josefina Lopez
1: on several times. We've had many people representing Casa Cerro Uno as well, not just Josefina, but also so many of the playwrights that have gone to that wonderful place. Leo Martinez is actually somebody that we interviewed not long after his harrowing detention by the federal government. So we actually interviewed him not long after that. We were the first person to have him on. I believe we were the first person to have him on the radio after he got out. So a great service that we were able to provide, and only able to do that because you call in and support. 818-985-5735, 818-985-KPFK. We are not beholden by any corporate media or any corporate interest. We're able to speak the truth, and we're able to speak it as clearly as we can because we are supported by the listeners. But that's a double-edged sword. We're supported by the listeners. So if you don't support us, we're off the air. So we need you to call in 818-95-5735, 818-95-KPFK. Now, Gary, I got to tell you, speaking with Sonali Kohatkar, for me personally, was just such a great moment because I remember being a listener of the station. And I heard that she was going to be in conversation with Amy Goodman. And I had listened to Sonali's show, and of course I had listened to a lot of Amy Goodman. I was like really, really excited to go see these two in conversation. And I actually ended up taking my mother and my cousin, and we went to go see them at a church. I can't remember the name of the church. It's a church in Koreatown. We do a lot of fundraisers there. That was just an incredible, incredible thing for me to see that many people packed into that space to hear Amy Goodman in conversation with Sonali Kohatkar and discuss the Bush administration and the things that the crimes and the terrible things that were going on during that period of time. And all these years later, to be now with my own show on KPFK and to host Sonali in the time between now, it's gone, you know, so much success with radio and so much success with her show and just syndicated all across the country. But to be able to talk to her about her book and to talk to her about people that we both know and we both interviewed, it was just an incredible moment for me. But it really shows what a great thing the Pacifica Network really is, not just for the people, not just for us who listen to it, but people who are actually involved. And what a family affair this whole thing is. What a team this is. You know, teamwork makes a dream work. And I remember when I was in that position, I would call in and I would pledge my support. And we're asking you now to do your role. Call in, pledge support, 818-95-5735, 818-95-KPFK. And think about what the station means to you and what can be lost, should it be lost. Sonali Kohatkar is an incredible, incredible author, an incredible journalist. And this is a collection of her best interviews. And when I asked Sonali, what do you think is most important for people to do right now who have a platform of some kind? She really said it's the stories. It's the stories that she is really, really committed to, getting stories out there, fighting back through narrative. And that's what she does with her interviews. They're all incredibly well-composed. You know, she interviews. It's an art to interview people and basically know what questions to ask in what order. Basically create a story with an opening act, a middle act, and a final conclusion. And Sonali is a master interviewer at that, and master storyteller. So you got to get this book, Sonali Kohatkar's Breaking Ice, forwarded by Roberto Lovato, who I believe has also been on our show. Incredible author in his own right, incredible Salvadoran author, incredible just freedom fighter. He actually blurbed one of my books. So Roberto Lovato just shows you how tight-knit this whole family is.
0: Yeah, you know, Matt, I kind of feel like this is the handbook for undocumented people and U.S. citizens who have dealt with ICE. Because when you read this book, let's say something happens to a family member or a friend or a neighbor or yourself. When you read this book, you find out how Ron Goches has got out of this situation or what he had to deal with. And so you kind of get an idea of what ICE is doing and who they let go and who they keep or who they disappear. All right, so 818-985-5735 is the number. Get the book for $100 donation to this station, 818-985-KPFK. In Breaking Ice, award-winning journalist, our own Sonali Kohatkar from Rising Up presents her conversations with over a dozen movement organizers, lawyers, artists, labor leaders, and scholars of on the front lines of the fight. Through their courageous stories, Kohatkar documents the impact of ICE, violence, workplace raids, mass surveillance, and intimidation tactics, and how communities from Maine to California are organizing for a better world. 818-985-5735. Organizing for a better world. Isn't that what we want?
1: That's what we want.
0: Yeah.
1: And again, this collection has such leading luminaries from Los Angeles, like Ron Goches, Luis Rodriguez, the LA area, Leo Martinez, Josefina Lopez. It also has Robin D.G. Kelly, the great scholar over at UCLA, David Huerta, the labor organizer, all kinds of LA fixtures. But as Gary pointed out, this book goes to North Carolina. It goes to Minnesota. It goes all the way to Maine. It travels all across the country, including, I believe there's one in the South as well, I believe in Georgia. So it really is a book that really spans the whole country, spans the whole movement. Yeah, but for those who are looking for, you know, your local L.A. people who took a really leading role against this fight, you will find them all there.
0: Now, Matt, we got to go to our next offer, which I kind of feel good about, and it is Danny Serafine, the original founding member of Chicago and the original drummer of the group. And I should say support for La Raza Radio comes in part from the Canyon in Agora Hills, presenting Danny Serafine, founding member of Chicago, on Saturday, November 7th at 9 p.m. Doors open at 6 p.m. For tickets and further information, visit wheremusicmeetsthesoul.com. But for tickets, call us here, and for an $80 donation, we will get you two tickets to go see Danny Serafine, original member of Chicago. Now, the group Chicago is outperforming. They only have one original member. One passed just recently, but they have the horn player. He's the original in the group Chicago, which the manager owns the name Chicago, the trademark, the logo. But when we talk about, you know, the grassroots, the Chicago that we know from the bottom up, Danny created the group and brought Terry Kath in there and the other members. He put it together, really. And so we got to thank Danny Serafine for that. But you get the heartbeat of Chicago. So when they're in rehearsal, you know he's playing like he is in the group Chicago, like he was for many, many, many years. They let him go because they said he wasn't in the pocket, but really it was a power grab move where they said, hey, you know what, Danny, you're taking too much control, you're having too many opinions, and we want to take the group over, and we voted you out. Well, you know what, Danny Serafine didn't accept that, and he created his own group called California Transit Authority, based on the original group that they had called Chicago Transit Authority. So I'm going to play a song, Matt, and I want folks to see if, is this Chicago or is this Danny Serafine? Now, this is a live performance. All right, listen to this and you tell me, is this Chicago or is this Danny Serafine and California Transit Authority?

0: Okay, yeah, that's actually Danny Seraphine with LB, the singer for Tower of Power. So it's going to be an incredible show once again at the Canyon Club in Agoura Hills, Saturday, November 7th, 9 p.m. And for an $80 donation, we can hook you up with two tickets to go see Danny Seraphine, founding drummer of Chicago. All right, so hey, we have this one song that we are going to play on the radio. Now, you may find the name kind of funny, but this guy's name is Tricky Loco. He's a Southern California writer and musician, not doing well. I believe he had a stroke, then a heart attack. You know, those things, that combination does not work well, and we're hoping for a recovery. But he has never had a song played on the radio, Matt, and so we want to play his song right now. And we dedicate this to you. Thank you so much for what you did. And he's never had a song on the radio. And he's a writer. He's a performer. So this is for you and your family. And hope that you can come out of this. Or at least enjoy life for as long as you can.
1: All right. This is Tricky Loco with Behind Brown Eyes.
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1: And with that, we want to thank you, the listener, on behalf of myself and Gary Baca. Gary, want to thank him?
2: Yes. 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

0: From Publix, the House of Journalism in Berlin, Germany, this is Democracy Now!
1: Most people think that AI is an existential risk.
2: There is a 10% chance AI will kill us all in the next decade. It's pretty clear why that statement has worried so many of the others.
3: If this technology goes wrong, it can go quite wrong.
1: But it's actually the people who are building it that are the existential risks to humanity.
0: As Anthropic warns its AI models pose an existential risk to humanity, we'll speak to a leading critic of the AI industry, Timnit Gebru. She just won the 2026 Right Livelihood Award, known as the Alternative Nobel. Then as we broadcast from Berlin, we look at Germany's crackdown on supporters of Palestinian rights.
4: Our own history, our responsibility deriving from the Holocaust makes it our permanent duty to stand up for the existence and security of the State of Israel. This responsibility guides us.
0: Those were the words of then-German Chancellor Olaf Scholz days after the October 7, 2023 attack on Israel. We'll speak to a leading attorney here in Berlin who's represented clients involved in the pro-Palestine movement. Plus, we look at Germany's crackdown on migrants and refugees. All that and more coming up.

0: Welcome to Democracy Now!, democracynow.org, The War and Peace Report. I'm Amy Goodman. Tennessee's Governor Bill Lee has halted all remaining executions this year after a death row prisoner survived two lethal injections on Wednesday night. According to her lawyers, Krista Pike was still breathing after she was strapped to a gurney and injected with two syringes of pentobarbital in a botched execution that spanned more than 2 hours. Witnesses say Pike described a burning spot in her arm that felt like it was going to burst. She smiled and laughed, then gasped repeatedly and began snoring, but continuing to breathe. She was later taken to a hospital. Her lawyers say no one's informed them about her condition. Robin Marr, the executive director of the Death Penalty Information Center, said, quote, "This event is the worst we've seen, and unlike any other botched execution in the modern era, there is no precedent," she said. Pike was sentenced to death for a 1995 murder she committed when she was 18 years old. She would have been the first woman executed in Tennessee in 200 years. Wednesday night's execution went forward only after the U.S. Supreme Court lifted a stay by an appeals court, which paused her execution to consider whether her sentencing had fully weighed evidence that she'd been raped and sexually abused as a child. Ahead of the botched execution, Pike's lawyers had argued a single-dose lethal injection could be tantamount to torture due to Pike's small veins and history of sexual trauma. They said, quote, "We take no pleasure in being right, but the concerns raised by Ms. Pike proved to be true. Difficult vein access, blown veins, degraded pentobarbital, no emergency medical care available when things inevitably go wrong, all under a protocol that remains veiled in secrecy," they said. The Pentagon's announced a new 4-star military command dedicated to the rapid adoption of killer robots and other autonomous weapons. Defense Secretary Pete Hegseth made the announcement during his State of the Force address on Wednesday at the Quantico Marine Base in Virginia.
1: "Today, at my direction, we are announcing the creation of Autonomous Warfare Command, or AUTO WARCOM, a new 4-star combatant command with service-like authorities built to scale autonomous and robotic capabilities across the joint force in the fastest peacetime shift in modern military history. Drone warfare supercharged by SI-enabled targeting is the biggest battlefield revolution in generations."
0: Amnesty International's called for a ban on killer robots, writing, quote, "The replacement of troops with machines makes the decision to go to war easier, and through illegal transfers and battlefield capture, these weapons will fall into hands of others," unquote. Meanwhile, Secretary Hegseth confirmed the military will cut 20% of its generals and admirals. This comes after he consistently blocked promotions for several high-ranking black and female officers. Hegseth declared, "We are no longer the woke department." He also singled out reporters in the auditorium, calling them anti-American losers in our media, accusing them of treason for reporting critically on the Pentagon. And Hegseth announced a new Pentagon project on the future of warfare led by former Republican House Speaker Newt Gingrich, Trump donor and weapons entrepreneur Palmer Luckey, and trillionaire Elon Musk, the CEO of SpaceX, which receives billions of dollars in Pentagon contracts. A federal judge Wednesday ordered the Pentagon to let him review its secret legal justification for lethal boat strikes in the Caribbean and Pacific before he decides whether to release it. The Pentagon has been bombing boats for allegedly carrying drugs, even as it provides no evidence they engaged in narco trafficking. Since last fall, the Pentagon's claimed 70 boat strikes, killing more than 200 people. Jeffrey Stein, staff attorney with the ACLU's National Security Project, responded, quote, "The public deserves to know how our government is justifying the cold-blooded murder of hundreds of civilians. Today's order is a huge step in the right direction of ensuring that the government does not get to summarily execute people based on secret law," he said. A Fly Dubai flight from Dubai to Tel Aviv was diverted to Saudi Arabia on Wednesday after one of the pilots allegedly tried to stab his co-pilot in the cockpit and sent the jet plunging more than 17,000 feet in less than 2 minutes. The passengers and crew got into the cockpit and subdued the alleged attacker. The plane later landed safely in Saudi Arabia. Israeli Prime Minister Benjamin Netanyahu said the attacker may have tried to crash the plane, which was carrying mostly Israeli passengers. Israel's foreign ministry called the incident an attempted terrorist attack on Israelis, but the motive remains unclear. This is one of the passengers who helped subdue the attacker.
2: We pulled the assailant out. I pulled him out. After I pulled him out, we took control of the plane. I pulled up the yoke. I straightened the plane out a bit, and then the pilot. I saw two unmanned yokes with no pilots, and I've watched this TV program, Flight Investigation, and I knew I had to pull.
0: Palestinians are holding mass funeral services in Gaza City today for 105 people whose remains were recovered from the rubble of buildings destroyed by Israeli strikes. Among the dead are 60 children. The funeral follows Israeli attacks on homes and vehicles Wednesday that wounded dozens and killed eight Palestinians, including journalist Mohammed Abdel Aziz al-Najjar. He's at least the 263rd Palestinian media worker to be killed by Israel since October 2023. This comes as Israel's severe restrictions on medicine, fuel, and humanitarian goods has left Gaza's health sector on the brink of collapse. Sharif Matar is head of pediatrics at Al-Rantisi Children's Hospital, which is operating at minimum capacity, with some departments forced to shut down to conserve electricity.
3: At the moment, we're unable to operate all of the ventilators or reopen the intensive care unit at Al-Rantisi Hospital with its staff and equipment. Last night, unfortunately, a 1.5-month-old baby died because intensive care was unavailable.
0: In Massachusetts, members of the group Cambridge for Palestine delivered an open letter Wednesday calling on Cambridge city officials to divest public money from companies they are saying are complicit in Israel's genocide in Gaza. The letter was signed by nearly 2,000 people, including Jewish residents, who urged city councilors not to conflate anti-Semitism with anti-Zionism and pointed to Israel's continued deadly strikes on Gaza despite the U.S.-brokered so-called ceasefire. Cambridge for Palestine says an investigation uncovered $28 million of city investments in weapons and surveillance companies that are directly complicit in Israel's ongoing attacks on Palestinians. This is Aya Al-Zoubi, a democratic socialist and the youngest city councilor in Cambridge's history.
4: We are out here today because we are getting ready to launch our divestment campaign to the city council, where hopefully we will call on the city to divest some of their financial funding out of companies that are invested in the genocide of Palestinians. Cambridge has a history of standing up against abhorrent human rights abuses. We stood up against apartheid South Africa back in the late 1970s. We divested from Polaroid and its human rights abuses in apartheid South Africa. And 3 years later, after the stand that we took, Massachusetts also divested pension money out of South Africa.
0: An immigration judge has ruled the president of Wisconsin's largest mosque can be deported. Salah Sarsour was arrested by immigration agents in March and held for more than 80 days in an Indiana jail. Sarsour came to the United States in 1993. He's been a legal resident of Milwaukee for over 32 years. He grew up in the occupied West Bank, was detained by ICE agents back in March. Democracy Now! Spoke with Salah Sarsour in July. He said his time in ICE detention brought back bad memories of his childhood when he lived under Israeli military occupation.
5: I never thought in my life that I would see such facility in the United States here. With all this kind of bad treatment. So immediately, as I mentioned,

0: 0.0012% of the combined 8.5 million ballots cast by Minnesotans in those elections. Attorney General Blanche also announced he'd filed a judicial misconduct complaint against several federal judges in Minnesota who criticized Operation Metro Surge, the Trump administration's deadly immigration crackdown in the Twin Cities last winter.
1: There's an obvious bias against the Department of Homeland Security and immigration authorities in Minnesota. These judges are commenting publicly on pending and impending cases and making political statements on matters that are currently or just recently been before them, many of which are still on appeal.
0: Attorney General Todd Blanche was citing interviews the judges gave to the New York Times in September, including these remarks from Patrick Schultz, a George W. Bush appointee, who served as a chief U.S. district judge in Minnesota during ICE's winter surge.
2: What happened in our court, especially in January through March of this year, was pretty much unprecedented in the history of the United States, at least going back to the Civil War. And it created a grave threat to the rule of law.
0: In a statement, Minnesota's Attorney General Keith Ellison condemned the Justice Department's complaint against federal judges as, quote, a desperate and dangerous attack on American judicial independence. He added, Trump and his allies have bullied immigrants, refugees, and the trans community, and now they're turning their attacks toward a co-equal branch of government, Ellison said. And those are some of the headlines. This is Democracy Now!, democracynow.org, The War and Peace Report. I'm Amy Goodman in Berlin, Germany. We're broadcasting from Publix, the house of journalism.
3: And I'm Nermeen Sheikh in New York. Welcome to our listeners and viewers across the country and around the world. On Tuesday, President Trump and leading tech and AI executives signed a set of voluntary safety standards for artificial intelligence. Trump announced the agreement at the White House alongside SpaceX's Elon Musk, Meta's Mark Zuckerberg, Anthropic's Dario Amodei, NVIDIA's Jensen Huang, OpenAI's Greg Brockman, Google's Sundar Pichai, and others.
4: These are the most brilliant people in the world, and the job they've done is unbelievable. We have a very big lead. And we're going to keep our lead. And it's a very positive thing. It's an amazing industry. There are those that say it's bigger than the Industrial Revolution. Now, I don't know if that's so, but everyone seems to think it is. And it could be substantially bigger. And we're leading, and we're going to keep it that way.
3: The White House meeting came after weeks of warnings from AI companies about their own products. In early September, an Anthropic researcher named Jacob Coxon resigned and warned that there's more than a 10% chance AI could kill all humans. Anthropic has warned investors that advanced AI could pose, quote, catastrophic or existential risks to humanity. But the claims and motivations of the leading AI firms have also been questioned by some.
0: We begin today's show with a leading critic of the AI industry, Timnit Gebru. She's an AI researcher and the founder and executive director of the Distributed Artificial Intelligence Research Institute, or DARE. Prior to that, she served as co-lead of the ethical AI research team at Google. She was fired in 2020 for writing a paper warning about the dangers of large language models and raising issues of discrimination in the workplace. Timnit Gebru also co-founded Black in AI. Her forthcoming book is titled Deep Unlearning: The Rise of AI and the Radicalization of a Tech Idealist. On Wednesday, Timnit Gebru received the 2026. It was announced she's receiving the 2026 Right Livelihood Award, known as the Alternative Nobel. In a moment, she'll join us. But first, this is a short video produced by Right Livelihood.
5: Most people think that AI is an existential risk.
6: There is a 10% chance AI will kill us all in the next decade. It's pretty clear why that statement has worried so many people.
7: If this technology goes wrong, it can go quite wrong.
5: But it's actually the people who are building it that are the existential risks to humanity.

0: if a bridge collapses, we don't ever ask, was the bridge uncontrollable? Was the bridge unethical? And really, AI is no different than that. When we describe these systems and artifacts like they have their own agency, we're at the very same time helping the companies market themselves. But more importantly, what we're doing is we're also helping them sidestep accountability. I'm a scientist trying to just do science, but it's not possible in our world to just do that. 10 years ago, I was focused on changing the minds of powerful people, whereas now I'm focused on building grassroots power. The institute that I created, DARE, we have technologists, we have refugee advocates, we have labor organizers, we have artists, and we also collaborate a lot with other people. I've been able to create a safe space for people like this to make their mark on technology and also imagine and reimagine what it means to build technology. What motivates me to keep going is the belief that we have to try to make things better. And I really do believe in human agency, and I believe in the ability of collective action. We can change things.
1: That's a video produced by Right Livelihood profiling AI expert Timnit Gebru, who joins us now from Menlo Park, California. Timnit, congratulations on the Right Livelihood Award Prize. And I'm wondering if we can move right into the content you've been most focused on. Your response to President Trump and the world's wealthiest tech executives signing a voluntary set of safety standards for artificial intelligence this week. If you can talk about your response and what's happening right now in California, the major meeting that you're attending.
0: Well, I have been warning that this kind of discussion about the fictional super intelligent machines that don't exist and the so-called existential risk that they pose has been a ploy for regulatory capture. And I feel like when I saw this meeting announced with self-policing and self-regulation and relying on the goodwill of these companies to self-regulate, and my first thought was that they got what they wanted. You know, this is what they wanted. Instead of being held liable through existing laws, I mean, for example, if you wanted to look at cybersecurity laws, OpenAI could have been held liable for unleashing malware around the world, hacking Hugging Face, hacking all sorts of government agencies. But instead of doing that and holding them accountable for unsafe security practices that they should have had, basic security practices that cybersecurity experts would tell you they could have implemented. Instead of that, they managed to redirect the conversation to some type of unprecedented rogue machines that don't exist. And then now that leads to this kind of agreement between all these men, who I believe are the actual real existential risk to humanity, to self-regulate, self-police, and we have to rely on their morality now.
2: And if you could respond, Timnit, to the fact that the other tech executives all came down quite hard on Amodai of Anthropic, saying that he's being too extreme in his public statements about the risks of AI.
0: Yeah, he is very extreme, but they're no different. So I'm not really, you know, maybe they're saying now that he's being too extreme, and so that might be changing investor responses. But all of them have, at one point or another, claimed that AI is an existential risk to humanity. Going back all the way to 2012, Elon Musk said that with AI, we're summoning the demon. In 2013, Peter Thiel said that AI is a higher existential risk to humanity than climate change. 2023, Sam Altman was talking about how his own creation is an existential risk. But the difference, I think, what people really need to understand is at the same time as these tech executives are saying that, in the same breath, they also tell us that their products, the beneficial kind of AI, the kind of AI that they control because they're the good guys, can eradicate poverty, stop climate change, which is ridiculous because the data centers are actually causing a climate catastrophe, and eradicate all disease. I mean, they're in the same breath saying this. So this is still, to me, the utopia and doom is still a marketing ploy, but maybe one of them went a little too far and is spooking investors, whereas in the past, it was speaking to this these defense capabilities. In your headline, you talked about how the U.S. military is trying to integrate AI into every facet of its practices. And there was just a CNN investigative report that showed that the U.S. almost started World War III with China, relying on a faulty, fabricated information from a chatbot. Now, we don't know which chatbot they use, but it's obviously one of these providers. And this chatbot provided fake information saying that a Chinese vessel was carrying components of nuclear weapons. And the military was ready with planes, soldiers to intercept the ship, board the ship. And this was going to cause an actual existential threat to humanity. So now, instead of discussing faulty, unreliable systems, they are marketing their systems as all-knowing, super powerful, super intelligent. So regardless of how far Amodei may have gone in their eyes, all of them have been talking about their creations and products in that way.
2: And Timnit, if you could say, you know, you said earlier that it's a ploy for regulatory capture and that, you know, these agents, as people describe them, going rogue, although I understand that that's not an accurate description, that these agents doing something reportedly different from what they were tasked to do is a result of unsafe practices. So if you could talk about the regulatory capture question, and then what security practices, safety practices are in place that, or are there any in place?
0: Well, if you speak to any cybersecurity expert, they would tell you that whatever they had in place that they claimed to have, the security practices were laughable. For example, OpenAI was testing the capabilities of their models for to find vulnerabilities and exploit them. That is what they trained these models to do, and they were testing the ability of these models to do what they were trained for. But the thing is, if you want to test this and you don't want to hack other organizations, you should do it in a what's called an air-gapped environment where there is no internet access. They did not have a properly air-gapped environment, and so the models ended up being able to have internet access. This is not models going rogue. This is gross incompetence and negligence by a particular company, which actually they could be held criminally liable for. Lina Khan outlined a whole bunch of ways in which these companies can be currently held liable with current laws. And unfortunately, that's not what we're talking about, right? We're acting like there is some kind of unprecedented thing that has been created for which we have to discuss what to do. But actually, if we did not take these companies' words for what went wrong, we could use the legal mechanisms at our disposal to currently hold them accountable.
1: Timnit, can you talk about Senator Bernie Sanders' effort to ban artificial superintelligence? In a recent piece, you described his bill as well-meaning but ultimately misguided. Explain.
0: I think that Bernie Sanders is really leading the left astray, and I've been extremely disappointed and, in fact, to be clear, shocked, absolutely shocked by the kinds of people he's been surrounding himself with and the kind of advice that he's been getting. One of the things that I think people do not realize is that the AI industry is using the exact same playbook from the tobacco and fossil fuel industry. So, for instance, Bernie Sanders has this alliance with Steve Bannon, is very closely working with the Future of Life Institute, which was co-founded by billionaire Jan Tallinn, the same billionaire Jan Tallinn, who's a leading investor in Anthropic Series A. He led Anthropic Series A. It's also the same billionaire Jan Tallon who invested in a so-called auditing, third-party auditing organization that claims to audit Anthropic's models. So this whole rogue models, you know, agents creating civilizations and all of that lingo came from this very pseudoscientific audit that is by an organization that claims to be a third party, but in fact isn't, because you see it's the same investors, the same staff, the same people. So to the public, it seems like there's a whole bunch of independent experts coming together warning about these existential risks. But what is actually happening is regulatory capture. The same way I learned that British Petroleum came up with the term carbon footprint, right? Instead of them being held accountable, now everybody's conversation about the environment in 2004 got redirected to our individual responsibility and carbon footprint. So this is sort of what's happening in this AI industry. So instead of Bernie Sanders talking about, for instance, how can we have regulation to prevent the use of these faulty systems, what he's doing is he's helping them market their systems as super intelligent, in which case, in my opinion, the real existential risk is like what we saw with the U.S. military almost starting World War III because of the belief that these systems are infallible and actually super intelligent. What we need people to understand is that they are fallible, they're not super intelligent, and we need to hold corporations liable for unleashing these kinds of error-prone models into the world.
2: Timnit, could you talk about this idea of yours of stochastic parrots and how it applies to AI, and then respond to the fact that many have said now that that's an outdated, that research is outdated because AI has changed so much?
0: It's very interesting because this this critique of stochastic parrots mostly comes from a very specific segment of the group of people who believe that AI, in fact, causes an existential risk. So stochastic parrots was describing large language models. And this is actually the reason that I got fired from Google in 2020 is one of the reasons I got fired is for writing a paper outlining the dangers of large language models. And we call them stochastic parrots because these are large language models that are trained on vast amounts of textual data, and they're trained to calculate the most likely sequences of tests. So now what has changed recently is that the way in which the likelihood is calculated is different. There's sort of bells and whistles. But at the end of the day, the core engine of many of these chatbots is still large language models, which we call stochastic parrots, because they're not grounded in facts. You cannot count on them to tell you facts. So even if they happen, whatever you get, the information you get happens to be factual a certain amount of time, you can never count on it to be fully factual. And this is the reason that my collaborator, Emily M. Bender, and I wanted to remind people that the U.S. almost started World War III relying on such chatbots today. And so to the people who say it's outdated, first of all, most of these people are not speaking in academic peer-reviewed research papers. I like to speak in scientific terms, and I like to have scientifically grounded evaluations of the claims that I make and experiments. And most of these people are taking the word of press releases, company press releases, instead of actually doing their own evaluations grounded in the scientific method. So we still have examples of these systems being stochastic parrots, and I do not understand the criticisms that things have that these systems are no longer stochastic parrots.
2: So, Timnit, you're obviously not of the view that with the passage of time, artificial intelligence, in terms of the information it provides, will improve. It'll get better and better, which is, of course, the general consensus around AI. So if you could respond to that, and then also tell us what policies you think.
0: I wouldn't say it's the general consensus.
2: Well, let's just say a billion people who use chatbots, right? I mean, now maybe they have conflicting views on it, but more and more people are turning to artificial intelligence to these chatbots. So perhaps it's wrong to infer from that that they think the information they're receiving is more reliable. But okay, so you respond to that. And then second, what kinds of policies do you think should be put in place to regulate AI, to control what these companies are doing?
0: So the first thing I'll say is, you know, the term AI itself is a very misleading term to use. It's a marketing term. So let's say we're discussing specifically the chatbots that these companies are creating, right, like Claude or ChatGPT. And so there are many different things happening where the regulation could be helping. For instance, there are kids who are being goaded into dying by suicide. I was just deposed in a specific case of a teenager who committed suicide after interacting with a chatbot called Character AI, whose whole entire deal was to mimic different characters. And I do not understand how it's even legal to have such a chatbot that all it does is mimic various characters. So this particular case, the chatbot was mimicking the character of Daenerys Targaryen of the Game of Thrones. And it was kind of goading this teenager into dying by suicide. And actually, it's heartbreaking because the teenager was actually asking, do I have to do this? And the chatbot is saying yes, you know? So this is a great example of, if you apply intent to the actual chatbot, you would say that this chatbot was super intelligent and also was trying to do something to the kid. But actually, our attention should be directed to the companies, Google, Character AI, etc. Why did they unleash this kind of chatbot into the world? Why do we allow these kinds of chatbots that are completely unsafe for children, that are actually killing children that had no prior mental health issues, into the world? So those are the kinds of conversations I want to have. Why is it that just recently, speaking of error-prone large language models, someone in Australia, this poor woman in Australia, accidentally found out that a summary from a medical scribe had attributed her illness, her symptoms, to microdosing on mushrooms. She's never done mushrooms ever. So why do we not have guardrails making sure that these kinds of error-prone systems are not used in high-stakes scenarios like medicine? That's not what we talk about when we redirect our conversation to super intelligence, because when you believe they're not error prone and they're super intelligent, then you're kind of pushing it on doctors and the medical fields to use these kinds of systems. So for me, it's very clear, do not allow companies to put out unreliable products into the world, especially in high stakes scenarios, without very specific tests and guardrails. And the tests should not be ones that the companies themselves tell you about, or that based on their press releases. We need to have transparency into the kinds of data that they're using. I mean, we're not talking about copyright protections and how much data they're stealing from authors. Anthropic just had to settle with a whole bunch of book authors. Why are we allowing them to steal all this data? Why are we allowing them to build all these data centers and pillage the environment and pollute our water and make us all have asthma because we can't have clean air? We can't breathe clean air anymore. So these are the kinds of conversations I want to have about regulation.
1: Timnit, as we begin to wrap up, you've described many prominent backers of AI as being eugenicists. Can you talk about what you see as this link between eugenics and artificial intelligence?
0: Very hard to wrap this up in a little bit, but basically, part of my work describes the people who talk about existential threats of AI and utopia. So utopia and dystopia are two sides of the same coin. So this is kind of eschatology, right? Like religion, end of times. You know, you have these preachers always telling you the end of is coming tomorrow. So in this case, the test grill bundle, the T is for transhumanism. And I think this is the best example of how those who talk about superintelligence or creating superintelligence have a direct line to eugenics. And they're very public about it. For example, Miri, the organization that you had in your show last week, I mean, the founder is very publicly a eugenicist. I can give you all sorts of quotes. But for example, when you talk about transhumanists, in eugenics, the goal is to improve the human stock through generations. So, you know, through selective breeding, either through killing undesirable people or through making sure that the desirable people breed a lot of humans. But in transhumanism, you want to sidestep that altogether. People are like, why don't we just create a new human species called posthumans? And this human species is just better. It lives forever or for a long time. It doesn't feel any pain. And so a great example I can give you is Ben Gortzel, the man who popularized the term artificial general intelligence, was a friend of Jeffrey Epstein. And in his correspondence with Jeffrey Epstein, he says that that the girls who accused him of rape were in fact wrong, and that they were old enough to consent. And he says that specifically the issue was with the human brain. And this is why he's working on AGI, because once he achieves his goal of artificial general intelligence, we're not going to have these kinds of faulty human brains because we'll have a great brain. Max Tegmark, who you've also had on your show, in his 2017 effective altruism keynote, says a similar thing, where if we build a super brain, we can, Earth is just our womb, right? We can colonize the cosmos and have digital millions and billions and quadrillions of digital beings happily living and colonizing the cosmos. So, you know, I have a whole body of work that draws this line and connections, but honestly, none of it is hidden because these are all publicly available talks and papers that of what these people say.
1: Timnit Gabru, we want to thank you so much for being with us, founder and executive director of DARE, the Distributed Artificial Intelligence Research Institute. Her forthcoming book, Deep Unlearning, The Rise of AI and the Radicalization of a Tech Idealist. She has just won a 2026 Right Livelihood Award known as the Alternative Nobel. Speaking to us from Menlo Park, California. Coming up, we'll speak to a leading attorney here in Berlin who's represented clients targeted in Germany's crackdown on the pro-Palestine movement. Stay with us.

0: favorite song by Sinn Cain performing in our Democracy Now! Studio. This is Democracy Now!, democracynow.org. I'm Amy Goodman in Berlin, Germany at Publix, the House of Journalism, with Nermeen Sheikh in New York.
1: We turn now to look at how German authorities have cracked down on pro-Palestinian voices across the country in recent years. Soon after the October 7th attack on Israel in 2023, this is how then-German Chancellor described his country's support for Israel.
2: In diesem Moment gibt es für Deutschland nur einen Platz.
3: There is only one place for Germany at this time.
2: Das meinen wir, wenn wir sagen,
3: and that is by Israel's side. This is what we mean when we say Israel's security is part of Germany's raison d'état. Our own history, our responsibility, deriving from the Holocaust, makes it our permanent duty to stand up for the existence and security of the State of Israel. This responsibility guides us.
0: In the years since Germany has banned or restricted pro-Palestine demonstrations, criminalized certain speech, and intensified surveillance and prosecutions of pro-Palestinian voices, the restrictions on protests have been accompanied by thousands of criminal cases and investigations. For more, we're joined here in Berlin by attorney Alexander Gorski. He's been challenging Germany's restrictions on pro-Palestine activism and representing people facing criminal prosecution or deportation for their protests. He recently represented the so-called Berlin Four, three European Union citizens and one U.S. citizen ordered to leave Germany because of their involvement in pro-Palestine protests. He successfully challenged those expulsion orders in court. Alexander Gorski, it's great to be with you here in Berlin. Explain that case.
4: Amy, thank you so much for having me on the show. So the case of the Berlin Four is a good example of how the German state and the Berlin local government tried to crack down on the pro-Palestine movement. Those were four young people who were active in especially campus-related activism in favor of Palestine liberation against the genocide in Gaza, and they were accused of taking part in an occupation. But none of them had a criminal conviction. None of them had a criminal record. And then in March of 2025, the Migration Office in Berlin decided to issue expulsion orders against all four of them, and making them executable at the moment. So we had to file an emergency relief measure at the administrative court in Berlin to make sure that those four people could stay in Berlin to await the outcome of their case. Luckily, we achieved that and we won the emergency measures in April of 2025, and all four are still in Berlin. Three cases are still pending. The fourth one of an Irish national, we already won. But this is just one of many examples of Germany using migration law in order to crack down on the pro-Palestine movement.
1: Alexander, let's just talk about the context, the broader context in which this has been occurring. The contemporary political use of the term, which we just mentioned, Staatsraison, reason of state in Germany, the way it's being used now was reportedly coined by Chancellor Angela Merkel during a historic speech to the Israeli Knesset in March 2008. So could you talk about what exactly was going on then and what prompted Merkel to speak specifically of this to the Knesset?
4: Yes, the now infamous concept of Staatsraison or reason of state was popularized by Angela Merkel in 2008, as you just said, but this concept dates back a lot longer. It's an extra legal concept. It's not enshrined in the German constitution. It's not a law. It's actually a guiding principle of German foreign policy towards the state of Israel. After the Holocaust in the 1950s, for geopolitical reasons, Germany, Western Germany, supported Israel with money and weapons in order to regain its position again at the United Nations, at NATO, to re-enter into the Western community of states. And in the decades since, this unconditional support for Israel has served as a moral whitewashing of Germany's guilt regarding the Holocaust. And especially since October the 7th, we have seen that this concept has been abused to justify the support of the genocidal war of Israel against the population in Gaza and of the export of millions and millions of euros worth of arms to Israel in order to continue its military actions in Gaza.
0: You've also represented Dr. Ghassan Aboussita and Yanis Varoufakis, the former Greek finance minister, and their restrictions on coming here into Germany. Explain.
4: Yeah, those two cases are definitely extraordinary. I don't think that your audience needs to be introduced to those two people. So very briefly, Dr. Ghassan Aboussita is a British-Palestinian surgeon, a world-leading expert in the field of conflict medicine, and Yanis Varoufakis is a Greek politician and global commentator on global affairs. So those two people were scheduled to speak at the Palestine Congress, which was supposed to be held here in Berlin in April of 2024. But the German government again used migration law in order to silence these voices. The Congress itself was organized by Palestinian groups, leftist groups, but also anti-Zionist Jewish groups. And it was the idea to talk about what's happening in Gaza and how Germany is complicit. And Dr. Ghassan Aboussita specifically wanted to speak about his personal experience working at Al-Shifa Hospital and Al-Ali Hospital in Gaza in the first weeks of the genocide. And Yanis Varoufakis was invited to give a broader political context. Ghassan Aboussita was entered into the Schengen information system, meaning that Germany banned him from entering the whole Schengen area, which covers most of Europe, which also would have banned him from giving expert witness testimony at the ICC. And they also put a ban on political activity for several weeks on him. We challenged both of these government actions successfully in court. We fought back, and we are doing the same in the case of Yanis Varoufakis. Yanis Varoufakis was also targeted by the German government. The federal police, who patrols the airports and is in charge of airport security, was given a notification for the weekend of the Palestine Congress that upon arrival, Yanis Varoufakis was to be checked very carefully because he could be a danger to the public good because of possible anti-Semitism, of possible radicalization in anti-Israeli views. And the federal police was told to search him very carefully and possibly deny him entry if they deem it necessary. Also, we found out about this notification that went out to the federal police, and we're challenging it in court, and we're hoping for a court date later this year. Those two cases obviously target two very prominent figures, but the abuse of migration law goes far beyond that. Numerous Palestinian activists, Palestinian refugees living in Berlin have been targeted by the German state for their activism in favor of Palestine with the use of migration law by revoking their refugee status, by revoking their residence titles, or by denaturalization.
0: I'm Amy Goodman, host of Democracy Now!, speaking to you today from Berlin, and we're asking you to go to the phone. The number to call is 818-985-5735. That's 818-985-KPFK. I'm here in Germany. Gary Baca's in the studios of KPFK, and we're asking you, please, just...
5: Okay, we have seemed to lost Amy Goodman, and we are live on the air here, and she is joining us from Germany. Okay, we seem to have some trouble. I apologize for that. So once again, we also have Naomi Klein's book, End Fascism, and talks about the AI subjects that we're talking about. Oh my gosh. Please, we are $700 behind. We have about $280 worth of pledges today for Democracy Now!, and we are trying to actually get our goal. We're trying to make our goal here at KPFK, and we're asking you to help us. Help us out during this time that we can make this happen. 818-985-5735. We also have the book, Breaking Ice, by Sonali Kohatkar. That's for a $100 donation. And also, Mahmoud Khalil, No Land to Stand On, Notes from Detention Book. And this is for a $150 donation. You heard the interview yesterday that Amy did. And, of course, Brunch and a Broadcast with Amy Goodman. That's a $2,000 tax-deductible charitable donation, and you can write this off on your taxes. Make your way to New York, and you sit down with Amy Goodman on the set of Democracy Now! That's the TV show and the radio show, and then after that, you go to the Chelsea Hotel, where she'll give you the tour, and also you get to go to lunch with Amy Goodman. So we're, hey, even you truckers out there, right? anybody could do this. So give us a call and let the phone room know that you want to bring a friend, two of you, on the set of Democracy Now! That's brunch and a broadcast. 818-985-5735, 818-985-KPFK. We want to thank the wonderful listeners and supporters that have pledged so far for Something's Happening, and also the QR code. An incredible show, Ramses Jah in Palestine, talking about his experiences, and they're quite revealing. He's right there, and he's got a different understanding of what's going on in his life and what's going on in their lives there in Palestine. So if you didn't get to hear that show, go back to the archives and check out QR code 7 a.m. where he's on the grounds talking about going to different churches and going to the Holy Land. And yeah, quite an experience. 818-985-5735. So we do have one caller on the line, I'm seeing, hoping that they are pledging. And, you know, we're really having a tough time, and we are trying to raise that money for that transmitter. That transmitter is costing us so much. For the next 3 months, that transmitter is going to basically cost us almost $50,000, $45,000. This is to run the transmitter on Mount Wilson so we can broadcast a signal. So this is the majority of where your money goes, is to this transmitter so we stay on the air. So if that's something that you believe in, something that you want to support by pledging, 818-985-5735, do so, please. Now, this is your public radio. Public radio doesn't get any really better than this. So now's the time to pledge your support. And unfortunately, we lost Amy Goodman, but we did hear a little bit about AI. We heard about, you know, some of the atrocities that are happening in Gaza. 818-985-5735, 818-985-KPFK. Okay, we did get that. Okay, we are $600 short of our goal for Democracy Now!, and you picked up something from Democracy Now!. You picked up something from KPFK. It's important that we stay here. It's important that we give you the news. And we have a lot of volunteers here that are just putting in their time just to put the news out, just to be in production, editing, and all that. And it's something that you can do as well. If you ever want to be a broadcaster or a producer, you can get with some of us here or just call the main line and say, I would like to help. I would like to be a host. You know, that's what's important about KPFK, is that you can do that. I literally knocked on the door at KPFA in Berkeley, literally knocked on the door and said, I'm from this college radio station in UC Berkeley called KALX, and I would like to be involved with what you guys are doing. They open up the door. They seen me for who I am, as a serious person that wants to get in radio production, and they picked up on that, and here I am. So it's sometimes just a knock on the door. You just have to put your foot right in front of the other, and soon you'll be walking through that door. Some of you know where that's from. 818-985-5735. Please pledge and help us get there. We do have another call. I'm hoping that they are pledging their support for Democracy Now! We really need the funds. We're really behind, and especially Democracy Now!, and I'm hoping that you appreciate this program at all. Any little bit helps. That $25, $75, $100, whatever you can do would help. And it does. And it goes a long way. And, you know, we'll say your name on the air. You can be anonymous. You could just be that person that finds it in your heart to pledge for public radio, nonprofit, community, independent, grassroots radio. 818-985-5735. 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Very cool. All right, so carry all your stuff. 818-985-5735. 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
6: I love KPFK. 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
7: Hey, this is Desi Doyen of The Bradcast, heard right here on KPFK on Mondays at 3 p.m. and 5 days a week at kpfk.org. 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

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I'm Ian Masters, and today we'll look into a number of stories and issues in the news. We'll begin with yesterday's prancing presentation by Defence Secretary Hegseth before the troops in his State of the Force address, which, along with push-ups, testosterone and culture war insults, was infused with religious nationalist dogma, including a promise he is, quote, placing spiritual health at the same level as physical health. Our department is, you might say, putting on the full armor of God. Joining us is Michael Weinstein, the founder and president of the Military Religious Freedom Foundation and the leader of the movement to restore the constitutionally mandated separation of church and state in the United States military. He served on active duty in the United States Air Force as a Judge Advocate, JAG, for 10 years and also worked for more than 3 years as legal counsel in the Reagan White House. He's the author of With God on Our Side, One Man's War Against the Evangelical Coup in the American Military, and No Snowflake in an Avalanche, the Military Religious Freedom Foundation, Its Battle to Defend the Constitution, and One Family's Courageous War Against Religious Extremism in High Places. Then we'll speak with Emma Ashford, a senior fellow at the Stimson Center, a visiting professor at Georgetown University, and a non-resident fellow at the Modern War Institute at West Point. With expertise in the politics of the Middle East, Russia, Europe, her work focuses on questions of grand strategy, international security, and the future of U.S. foreign policy. She's the author of First Among Equals, U.S. Foreign Policy in a Multipolar World, and Oil, the State, and War, the Foreign Policies of Petrostates. And she has an article at Foreign Policy we will discuss, Everyone Got Pete Hegseth Wrong. Then finally, we'll examine how citizens are fighting back against ICE cruelty, which taxpayers are funding, and speak with Sonali Kolhatkar, an award-winning multimedia journalist. She's the host of Rising Up with Sonali, a weekly television and radio program that airs on Free Speech TV and Pacifica radio stations and affiliates across the United States. She's also the author of Talking About Abolition, A Police-Free World is Possible, and Rising Up, The Power of Narrative in Pursuing Racial Justice. And her new book just out is Breaking ICE, Community Defense Against State Terror and MAGA Fascism. And joining us now is Michael Weinstein, who is the founder and president of the Military Religious Freedom Foundation and a leader of the movement to restore the constitutionally mandated separation of church and state in the United States military. He served on active duty in the United States Air Force as a Judge Advocate JAG for 10 years and also worked for more than 3 years as a legal counsel in the Reagan White House. He's the author of With God on Our Side, One Man's War Against the Evangelical Coup in America's Military, and No Snowflake in an Avalanche, the Military Religious Freedom Foundation, Its Battle to Defend the Constitution, and One Family.